0: quote, an attempt to uproot the memory of the land and erase the history of its people. Another round of talks between Israel and Lebanon is set to take place Tuesday. Walter Moore, CGTN Washington.
1: Chinese Foreign Minister Wang Yi met with Canadian Prime Minister Mark Carney in Ottawa. Wang Yi said both Beijing and Ottawa should uphold multilateralism, adhere to the rule of international law, and maintain strategic autonomy. He added their mutual support of free trade will inject stability into a volatile world. Carney said Canada is willing to work with China to strengthen high-level exchanges and deepen cooperation across a variety of fields. CGTN's Dina DeVries reports on Wang Yi's meetings with other Canadian officials.
2: After a friendly handshake, Chinese Foreign Minister Wang Yi and Minister Anita Anand got down to business. In her opening remarks to the bilateral meeting, Minister Anand said Canada expects to grow exports to China by 50% by the year 2030.
3: China will soon become the world's biggest market, and the Chinese market will remain open to Canada.
2: Behind closed doors, the ministers discussed ongoing plans to move forward with the seven areas of cooperation in the updated Canada-China Strategic Partnership. This includes a commitment to strengthen cooperation on the environment and climate change, and supporting a two-way investment and trade in clean and conventional energy. Experts say the focus on energy is significant.
4: Canada is a major energy supplier, and I think it would be important for the two countries, the two governments, to take concrete steps forward as far as energy agreements, where Canada can be a reliable supplier of energy, key energy to China.
2: This visit is also quite significant as relations between China and Canada have been tense over the last decade. That started to change when Canada's Prime Minister Mark Carney visited China in January. It was there that Canada and China reached a preliminary trade deal. Beijing agreed to lower tariffs on Canadian agricultural products like canola, and Canada agreed to decrease tariffs on Chinese electric vehicles. During his visit in Ottawa, Wang Yi also met with former Canadian Prime Minister Jean Chrétien.
4: As Canadian Prime Minister, more than two decades ago, Prime Minister Chrétien made relations with China a top priority. Of course, the number one priority for any Canadian Prime Minister is managing relations with the United States properly. But Prime Minister Chrétien was very unique in that he made relations with China the number two, a high number two priority for the government of Canada.
2: As the talks wrapped up, the two foreign ministers plan to stay in touch, and Prime Minister Mark Carney is expected to be back in China later this year for the APEC leaders' meeting. Nita DeVries, CGTN, Ottawa.
1: I spoke to Aurel Brown, a professor of international relations and political science at the University of Toronto. I asked him if Canada can build ties with China without raising concerns in the U.S. Listen.
5: They certainly are trying, and in fact, the operative word both for Canada and for China is diversification. Canada, under Prime Minister Carney, wants to diversify Canadian trade and Canadian economic relations because there has been a very heavy dependence on the United States. And Mr. Carney has been traveling the world. He spends much of his time outside of Canada trying to reach agreements to push for this kind of diversification of trade, economic relations, even military relations. In the case of China, clearly they want to have a diversification of crucial energy supplies. They have seen the instability in the Middle East, and Canada can supply energy, fossil fuel energy, oil, natural gas, as well as minerals. And we see that the increase in trade between the two countries has been more Canadian exports of energy and of minerals. But having said that, there is the issue that in the case of Mr. Carney, there are a lot of promises, but promises are not policies. And there is also pushback. There's pushback domestically. For example, the environmental minister or the person who was in charge of most elements of the environmental portfolio has resigned because he did not think that the prime minister has kept his promises on fossil fuels. And there are also indigenous groups that are pushing back in terms of exploration. So there's the domestic factor. And then, of course, there is the American relationship, with geography is immutable. And when we look at this potential that we talked about, increasing trade with China by 50%, that is moving from about 8% of Canada.

0: trade up to, let's say 12% or 14%, but United States Canada trade adds up to more than 60%. So it's important to understand that perspective.
1: That was Orrell Brown of the University of Toronto. Colombia elects its next president Sunday. Incumbent Gustavo Petro is constitutionally barred from seeking a second term. However, observers see the election as a referendum on Petro's left-wing policies. Michel Vega reports from Bogota.
2: Bueno, compañeros.
3: There are 14 candidates on Sunday's ballot, but the polls show it'll likely be a tight three-way race. The frontrunner is Ivan Cepeda, a 63-year-old three-term senator representing President Gustavo Petro's party, the historic Pact Coalition. Cepeda has vowed to defend and deepen Petro's progressive reforms and social justice policies to reduce inequality. Cepeda also promises to continue the government's controversial total peace strategy to negotiate the disarmament of remaining guerrilla groups and criminal gangs.
4: True prosperity comes from equality, from access to rights, and from transforming the peripheral and excluded territories of both rural and urban Colombia.
3: Running as a political outsider and independent is Abelardo de las Piella, a 47-year-old lawyer nicknamed the Tiger. He has presented himself as the authority and order candidate who will reduce state spending by up to 40% in the next 4 years.
5: First, we must fight insecurity. Colombia is suffering today from a pandemic of insecurity. Crime is out of control. Extortion, cattle theft, smuggling, drug trafficking.
3: According to the polls, the third candidate with strong support is Paloma Valencia. The 48-year-old senator represents the Democratic Center Party, led by popular former president Álvaro Uribe Vélez. Her candidacy is backed by politicians and economists who are concerned with growing levels of public debt. They want to see a return to more conservative fiscal policies.
6: I don't want to be a president who governs alone, locked away in glass offices. I want to be a president who stands with citizens, who embraces them, who reaches out to them, who has a team, and who governs to transform Colombia.
3: The issues this presidential election? According to polls earlier in the year, many voters are expressing concerns about unemployment, rising living costs, corruption, and above all, public security. Voters will head to the polls after a turbulent year that the International Committee of the Red Cross calls the worst humanitarian consequences of armed conflict over the past decade.
4: We arrive at this election in a tense atmosphere. Tense because of the economic situation, because of the security situation, and because of the narratives that have been built around the country's main problems. On top of that, emotions, ideas, and social media have all helped raise the tone.
3: If no candidate gets 50% of the vote, there will be a runoff election between the top two finishers on June 21st. Michelle Vega, CGTN, Colombia.
1: At the Shangri-La Dialogue on Defense and Security, China's delegation said the military application of artificial intelligence should adhere to a people-centered approach. Let's bring in CGTN's Chen Yuan in Singapore. Yuan, tell us about that and other highlights from the conference.
7: Hi, Diego. So one of the biggest highlights at the conference, which is a three-day event, is China-U.S. ties, as the dialogue comes just over 2 weeks after Chinese President Xi Jinping and U.S. President Donald Trump met in Beijing. So at the first plenary session, U.S. Secretary of Defense Pete Hegseth said that relations between China and the U.S. are better than they have been for many years. He spoke positively of the consensus reached by the two heads of state in terms of building a relationship of constructive strategic stability. Now, when answering a Chinese delegation member, he said he wanted to reassure the audience that, and I quote, it's real, it's substantive, and he thinks it's meaningful for the history of the peace in the region and in the world. And he expressed hopes to communicate with his Chinese counterpart and work towards military-to-military cooperation. Now, this is a much softer stance towards China compared to last year, where his speech was viewed as touting the Cold War mentality. Delegates I spoke to after his speech said that this is definitely a positive shift and that heads of state diplomacy have definitely helped lay the foundation for bilateral ties to go on the right track. We were also able to hear Chinese delegation's response after the speech in the afternoon. Meng Xiangqing, head of the Chinese delegation and former and a professor at the PLA National Defense University, said his overall impression was Hexa's speech compared to last year is more measured and more restrained, and that he hopes that China and U.S. will work in the same direction to deliver on the consensus reached by the two heads of state and promote bilateral military ties along a sound, stable, and sustainable track. So positive signals from both delegations. However, there are still challenges ahead. While Hexas has toned down the China threat narrative, he also spoke of the so-called alarm over Chinese military buildup. And Meng from the Chinese delegation also said at a special session titled Managing Threats to Strategic Stability that there are still threats, there are still challenges. Some countries are engaging in power politics and provoking a bloc confrontation. Now, in terms of concrete action and how that vision can translate into reality, the question over whether peace and stability across the Taiwan Strait can be remains on everybody's mind. Cui Tiankai, who's the former vice minister of Chinese Foreign Ministry, said at a special session that in order to prevent instability in the Strait, other countries should work with China to help achieve its goal of renewed unification with Taiwan. So I also spoke to Cui Tiankai. He said that China's stance has always been clear. It remains to see how the U.S. will act. And today is the last day with two plenary sessions left, one on managing regional tensions, the other one on evolving security partnerships. Defense ministers from Japan, Malaysia, and Philippines will be speaking at these sessions. Given Japan's recent military buildup and moves in the region, which China calls an alarming resurgence of neo-militarism, these sessions will be closely watched. That's all I have for now. Back to you, Dave.
1: Chen Yuan, thanks for that report from Singapore. The World Economic Forum reports economists expect global growth to slow over the next 12 months. Inflation is also expected to rise. The Middle East and North Africa are expected to bear the brunt of the economic fallout from the Middle East conflict. But despite the uncertain economic outlook, AI adoption is expected to continue expanding over the next year. Coming up, the latest from Budapest, where fans of Paris Saint-Germain are celebrating victory in the UEFA Champions League final. Stay with us.
8: You might think you are better informed in an information age. The fact is, people are more often misled by misinformation. 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The fact is, many nations and peoples are still underrepresented. And data poverty shuts out many. We at CGTN are committed to transcending the information gap and the digital divide. CGTN, bridging nations and civilizations. 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
1: Welcome back. Paris Saint-Germain beat Arsenal in an exciting final match in the UEFA Champions League. It came down to penalty kicks for the first time in a decade. It's also the first time the league has witnessed a repeat champion since 2018. Pablo Gutierrez is with the fans outside the stadium in Budapest.
9: It is over. Paris Saint-Germain is crowned one more time as the champion of Europe. And what what a nail-biter of a game. They loved it, they lived it, they suffered it, down to the penalty kicks, but it was the end. At the end, Gabriel lost that deciding. Some extraordinary saves, and the fans are loving it. I mean, there was not a final like this in many years at the Champions League. Two teams that deserve to raise that cup today, but we knew that two came in, and only one was going to walk out with the crown, and Paris Saint-Germain does it. But Arsenal had the game. They had the spirit, and they came in fighting inch by inch. And my love, I'm losing my voice because I've been screaming with 17,000 fans here in Hossok Terrace, Hero Square in Budapest, and they came, they saw their heroes, they lived the match, and today, once again, Paris Saint-Germain takes the champions, and this is how they live it.
1: That was Pablo Gutierrez reporting from Budapest. A suspected Ebola case has health officials on alert in Brazil's Sao Paulo state. A traveler from the Democratic Republic of Congo sought treatment after developing a fever. The patient is now in isolation as authorities investigate. Meanwhile, the World Health Organization's director general is in Congo's Ebola epicenter. CGTN's Chris Ochamringa reports.
10: The WHO Director General, Dr. Tedros Ghebreyesus, has held meetings with top officials of Ituri province in this city of Bunia, and he has been briefed about the challenges they are facing. One of the major challenges is the insecurity in this region. There's a rebel group known as CODECO, which is about 90 kilometers from this area, in a place known as Mongualu, which is one of the hotspots of this Ebola outbreak. And health workers, you know, have to track all people who have come into contact with Ebola patients. Now, going to that area is very difficult. So we've been told that there have been meetings with the United Nations peacekeeping mission, the government, and they're trying to work to come up to strengthen the security so that health workers can go and reach out to those areas and treat people. So Congo is facing like a double, you know, problem. The health Ebola contagious disease, and also insecurity. And there's another issue about mistrust. Some people do not believe that this disease exists. They would rather go to traditional healers or churches to be prayed for. So all those things are matters that the World Health Organization is trying to come up to coordinate a more holistic response. They're going to step up awareness campaigns, increase testing, surveillance, and also mobilize more money so that the DRC can be able to end this outbreak before it spreads to other parts of the region. There are lots of information campaigns that the government, the DRC government, has been repeatedly making on the national television. They're telling people to respect the health and safety guidelines, keep a social distance, report any suspected cases. The number of places that have recorded cases are Ituri, where I am, North Kivu and South Kivu, where there are rebels like the M23. And so the other parts of the DRC have not really recorded cases of Ebola. So many people in those areas have this feeling that Ituri is still very far from their region. Some people are still not taking this issue very seriously. But the government has stepped up, you know, the communication, telling people that you have to respect the guidelines, inform health officials of any suspected cases so that they can stop this disease from spreading further. But the World Health Organization recently warned that the risk of it spreading across the DRC is very high.
1: Chris Ochamringa reporting there. As summer approaches, markets welcome delicious light cheese. But behind the popular seasonal fruit lies decades of agricultural research and breeding innovation. The southern Chinese city of Guangzhou is home to the world's largest lychee gene bank. It houses nearly 800 varieties and a rare scientific breakthrough, the world's first lychee long'an hybrid. CGTN's Huang Fei got an early taste.
11: China has cultivated lychees for more than 2,000 years and has exported them overseas since the 17th century. This orchard serves as a living archive of the fruit's past and a testing ground for its future. Nearly 800 varieties are grown here. Some originate from different parts of China, while others have been reintroduced from regions as far away as Africa, South America, and Australia.
12: This is the world's largest living lychee gene bank. For over 60 years, researchers have traveled through mountains, forests, and border regions to collect rare and disappearing varieties. But preserving the past is only half the mission. Scientists are also trying to create the next generation of superfruits.
11: That means fruit that looks better, tastes better, lasts longer, and is easier to grow. And part of the process involves crossing overseas returnee lychees with native Chinese varieties.
13: This comes from a variety we collected in Madagascar and naturally crossbred. We want to preserve biodiversity while passing desirable traits to future generations.
11: From identifying a promising strain to developing a commercially viable variety can take more than 15 years. This cross-species hybrid is considered one of the most promising breakthroughs, producing fruit for the first time after 11 years of research and cultivation.
12: So this is a breakthrough in lychee crossbreeding, a marriage between lychee and longan, and this is the only one in the world.
13: Yes, the mother plant is lychee, and the father is longan. This kind of distant crossbreeding is extremely difficult because they are naturally incompatible. So we kind of tricked them by mixing pollen. There's only one tree in the world right here.
11: Another promising newcomer is also producing fruit for the first time this year, although mass cultivation is still a long way away.
14: This one combines two traditional Guangdong varieties. The flesh is especially smooth and delicate, so we call it ice cream lychee, but it still needs regional testing and government approval. Large-scale cultivation is at least 5 or 6 years away.
11: Freshly picked lychees are quickly sent to the lab. Researchers aren't just studying taste and appearance. They're also looking at the fruit's nutritional value.
15: We discovered that lychee contains high levels of GABA, a functional amino acid which may help improve sleep and mood. With more than 700 varieties to analyze, cutting research time in half helps us identify better candidates much faster. We use texture analysis tools to measure elasticity and firmness, giving us an objective picture of quality.
11: Digital tools are helping researchers sort through mountains of data and speeding up the search for higher quality fruit.
16: We used to measure traits by hand and visual observation. Now, sensors and big data can track growth, color changes, and development in real time. Good varieties aren't just in demand in China. Overseas markets want them too. Disease-resistant varieties also help reduce pesticide use and meet EU food safety standards.
11: China's lychee industry is valued at around 4.4 billion US dollars, or 30 billion yuan, and accounts for roughly 70% of global production. Developing improved varieties could translate into higher incomes for farmers, longer shelf life for exporters, and more diverse options for consumers. Huang Fei, CGTN, Guangzhou.
1: And that is the world today. Thank you for watching. I'm Diego Laje.

0: This week on the agenda, an ironclad friendship as Alexander Vučić makes another visit to Beijing. What does this tell us about the future of China-Serbia relations? Serbia's president, Aleksandar Vučić, is now back in Belgrade after a five-day state visit to Beijing, which he described as the most important of his political career. He met Chinese President Xi Jinping and received China's Friendship Medal, the highest honorary medal for foreign nationals. After the meeting, Xi said the two had jointly opened a new chapter in their ironclad relationship. Joining me now is Marko Čadež, president of the Serbian Chamber of Commerce and Industry. Great to have you on the agenda. Now, President Vučić's visit to Beijing comes at a time of growing economic uncertainty and geopolitical fragmentation. Why is this relationship particularly important for Serbia right now?
1: It is really, really for huge important. And if you have ever been in Serbia, and if not, I invite you, you will see that the relation with China, economic relation and political relation with China, really substantially changed our country. So first, in the first wave of investment with the infrastructure in the energy, you can see hundreds of kilometers of highways and railways built together with Chinese companies, which really changed the country, not only in the infrastructural way, but also in investment attraction. So now where we are standing, we are the second largest FDI, foreign direct investor, in Serbia. It's the second trade partner and our first export destination. From zero Chinese investors just 10 years ago, now we have 2,000 Chinese companies in Serbia. Only 37 large Chinese companies attracted almost 8 billion euros of investment and created 40,000 jobs. In Beijing, President Vučić and his delegation signed a new contracts worth of 1 billion euros of new investment. So this is a really, really substantial thing.
0: At a time of conflict in both Europe and in the Middle East, how important would you say stable, long-term economic partners are to countries like Serbia?
1: This is a very good question, because to find stable economic partner is not easy in the world today. So basically, I think that China, in the way acting on the international and the global scene, is emitting this kind of stability and, let's say, partnership, which is based on, you know, rules that we know and certainty that is so needed in the world we are living today. So if you just see how it developed, the partnership between our countries, 2016, we have a comprehensive strategic partnership signed. In 2018, we have the really big investment from Zijin in the mining. In May 2024, we have a President Xi Jinping visit and the partnership, which is upgraded to something we call community with a shared future in the new era. In July 2024, a free trade agreement between our countries came into the force. It's not only about Serbia, and, you know, we are a small country and we are a small economy, but we are a very good hub, a very good place to start or to develop the journey to European markets.
0: I want to talk to you about that as Serbia being that bridge between China and Europe a little bit later on. But let's dig in a bit more to how important you think that China is to Serbia's economy. It's a friendship that both President Xi and Vučić described as an ironclad friendship. So from a business perspective, because you've mentioned the roads and that kind of investment, but from a business perspective, what have been the biggest benefits so far?
1: The biggest benefits, some of them I've already mentioned. So if you compare the country before and after developing the really strong, we call it iron friendship, between our countries, Serbia looked totally different. So now we have more than 400 kilometers new highways built together with the Chinese friends, with the Chinese companies. We have railways that are already finished more than 300 kilometers, and there's now, as we speak, overall 1,000 kilometers of railways are to be built. So it is the different landscape. And I'm also talking about not only infrastructure, I'm talking about energy, mining. The first wave of the Chinese investment that brought really huge companies that delivered not only privatizing or, let's say, buying some companies in Serbia, but developing them and, you know, expanding them 10 times and operating from Serbia to the other markets, global markets, not only exporting back to China, but to the whole world. Yeah. And this is something which changed the landscape, changed the country substantially.
0: But you talk about the relationship entering a new phase. So is that all part of it? I'm wondering what will define that next stage of cooperation. Is it going to be tech? Is it going to be innovation?
1: Let us maybe come back to the second stage. The first stage, we told it, infrastructure, energy, mining. Then the second stage came, that is more in automotive, e-mobility. Big companies like Linglong and Mint came here, build the factories, and delivering products, high-quality products, technology, complex products to the European markets, to also big automotive industry all around Europe, but also all around the globe. That was the second step or second wave. Now we are coming to the third wave, which is the robotics and the digital infrastructure and cooperating in the something what we called the intelligence-based economy, which is the future, or let's say the present we are living in. And this is something which is very, very important because, for example, if you see only the Agi robots and the Mint investment in first production of humanoid robots, this is the first factory, first plant, producing plant of humanoid robots on European continent, in the European continent. So there are humanoid robotics production plants in the United States or in China, but you don't have any of them in Europe, on the whole continent. So this is the new stage that we are in. And don't forget, Serbia is not bad if it comes to the digital infrastructure, and especially in the new digital infrastructure with three supercomputers, AI-optimized supercomputers, with a level four the data centers we are that are, again, AI-optimized, and with the private also investment in the AI factories, Serbia is one of the rare countries on the whole continent having this kind of infrastructure. Yeah. And to combined with the 5G standalone network, which is, you know, making possible to attract the new let's say, production plants in robotics and industry, which is making possible to produce in the very modern way and you know, use the robots in the industry as it can be used. It is the very good place to be. So I'm actually telling that this is something which also combined. So you have on the one side the new plan of Chinese government, the new five-year plan, which is very, very focused on the innovation. Mm. And you have our strategy 2030-2035, which is mostly also very focused on the AI technologies and the robotics.
0: So it's
1: this
0: exciting.
1: Is the third way, and it is coming.
0: Yeah. It's exciting, it's future focused, but it's a bit of a balancing act, isn't it, Marco? Because while Serbia is deepening economic ties with China, you're also moving closer to the European Union. So how do you get that balance right?
1: I will not talk about

0: balancing because we see ourselves as a bridge, and bridge is not balancing. Bridge is not about choosing sides. It's about being a bridge, connecting. And I think this is how Serbia sees itself. And if you see the Serbian connections with the rest of the world, of course, European Union is our strategic goal, and membership in the EU is our strategic goal. But we are now a country which has a network of free trade agreements with a lot of parts of the world, and we can assess the consumers. It's about 2.7 billion consumers all around the world with our network of free trade agreements. So basically, we see ourselves as a bridge. And I think in the way that Europe is defining their, let's say, their own role or their own agency in the new world that is now is establishing, I think also this is something which could be interesting for the whole European continent, because there is a new world in, you know, in building, and I think Serbia is not a bad example how it can be done, and having the very good relations with China, but having also very strong own economy in the European Union.
1: So as global supply chains become more regionalized and resilience becomes a priority, why are Chinese companies increasingly looking at Serbia as that gateway to Europe?
0: First of all, there is a huge and very good industrial fundament of Serbian economy, because having in mind the past and our own industry, there is a lot of know-how, a lot of good universities and a lot of good engineers and industrial bases which is, you know, there to be developed. This is the one thing. The second thing, I think, is also the question of let's say, how we treat each other and how we deliver something which we agree on. And Serbia and China have this kind of relation that if you see the whole country, 16 countries in Europe, which are the part more or less of the One Belt and Road Initiative, you will see that most of the projects that are started and finished on time and in really good shape and in really good faith were the ones that actually Serbia has done with China. And this is, you know, this is the development through the history. This is last 10 years of developing this kind of relationship. And this is something what counts. And this is something, I think, what counts also for the Chinese companies on the one side. On the other side, you have the country, which is Serbia, which is in the middle of the European continent, and with all the you know what we are capable of to do, and to is actually the good point to be on the European continent and to prepare or to go to the European markets. And you know, if you see how Chinese companies are prepared also to fulfill all the European standards that are, you know, getting more complicated and complicated, but Chinese companies are showing really good that, okay, we are coming to Europe, we are producing for the European markets, and we are actually showing you that we are fulfilling all the standards. Yeah. This is something which is very, very important. Yeah.
1: Let me read something to you that President Xi said after his meeting with Vucic. China supports Serbia in pursuing a development path suited to its national conditions. What do you understand by that?
0: I think that we are talking here about the respecting the country in its own choice to define its own sovereignty and to work together on the, you know, we are, you know, disproportionately big countries and big economies. You cannot compare it. But, you know, it's not about small and big. It's about how you treat each other. And it's about what is actually, how do we understand sovereignty and how we do understand the role of, you know, national, let's say, the role of defining the national interests in the very best way for your own citizens. And this is something that China respects. And it, I think really that China respects it not only in Serbia, but in with countries, with all the countries it's working with.

This is something which is the primary, let's say, underlying aspect of cooperation. And this is what, when I talk about, you know, something which is China emitting, like the, you know, reliability, certainty, rules.

all connected. Across borders, across continents, connected by ideas, a shared humanity. Stay connected.

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1: Welcome back to The Agenda. And let's continue now with our conversation about Serbian President Aleksandar Vučić's latest trip to Beijing. Still with me is Marko Čadeš, President of the Serbian Chamber of Commerce and Industry. The Serbia-China Free Trade Agreement is something that is closely watched by businesses across the region. Where are you already seeing the biggest opportunities emerge for exporters and manufacturers alike?
2: If you see, just if you look at the numbers after the signing of the Free Trade Agreement, we have, you know, we have seven times more trade than we had before. So Serbian exports to China have risen in the last, you know, 333 times in the last 10 years. And most of this, you know, growth came after the signing of our free trade agreement. And I think it makes possible for us to work on the more complex partnerships. I'm talking about economic cooperation, not only in trading and selling and importing and exporting, but also in building some joint ventures, projects together, which are also much more important for that. And this is something which I don't think that, you know, everybody is, when we talked about signing the free trade agreement with China, first, of course, the companies were like, oh, take care. It could be, you know, dangerous for us. But it showed that we have it since 2024, and you know, it brought a very good things to the Serbian companies also, because it made possible for the Serbian companies to be built in the supply chains with the Chinese companies together. And, you know, what was my experience, for example, we started to be present as a country with our businesses on the international supply chain trade fair in Beijing, which is every year now. The next is in front of us, I think, next month. And last year, my experience was that we went there with, I think, was a little bit about less than 20 companies, about 20 companies, and all of them made some contracts. All of them made some business, and this is what counts.
1: I want to talk about electric vehicles, because I know Serbia is Europe's slowest EV market, but Chinese car makers see opportunities there. And President Vučić was given tours of Xiaomi's EV factory on his latest visit. Do you think that this is a sector that's going to shape the future of China-Serb cooperation?
2: It will. It will, in the case that, you know, we are talking not only about producing electric vehicles only. It's about ecosystem all around that. It's about batteries. It's about, you know, technologies behind. It's about the whole supply chain in the producing e-vehicles. And this is something where Serbia is very strong. If you see, our automotive industry is producing for the European and worldwide car manufacturers all over the world for decades, very successful, and we have the fundamental, we have the basis for it. And now with the Chinese companies bringing the new technologies, the new kind of dealing with the new technologies, e-mobility, I think this is the perfect place to be present on the European continent and to push the products from Chinese companies to the markets. But just a few months ago, one OMR Group, which is a Serbian company, signed a contract with one Chinese factory for being a hub for nine countries in the European Union from Serbia to sell the cars there and to be the distribution center for them.

0: But this is only a start. I also mentioned the Mint company, which is the huge, they have a huge factories in Serbia. Now, I think we will see more and more of that. And if you see the numbers about, you know, presence of the European cars on Chinese cars on European market, I think we will be about 13% of overall market share of a Chinese cars in the European Union, which was maybe unthinkable 5 years ago. You know what I mean? So we will see it coming, and you know, we saw it coming maybe before the other countries could deal with that. And this is something which is, I think, important that Serbia recognized that on time and said, hey, let us work together. We have something what you could what could be helpful for you. You have something what can bring our economy on the next stage, and this is how it started.
1: We've talked about big factories, big schemes, but moving beyond those large state-backed projects, are you now seeing stronger connections between Serbian and Chinese private companies, entrepreneurs, smaller businesses?
0: I see that more and more. First of all, one of the very important things that we have is that the people from Serbia or from China can travel between the countries without any problems. So we have a daily three connections to three different cities in China. There is no visas or some kind of, you know, problems or barriers for the people to travel. You can see Chinese tourists coming here, which means that, you know, also the people owning small businesses or medium-sized businesses can go to China, or vice versa. The businessmen from China can come to Serbia without any problems, talk about business, make connections, because, you know, at the end, the trade agreements are trade agreements. This is just the frameworks. What makes it really successful are the people behind. The people are actually making the businesses and dealing with the businesses. So this is something which is really, really important, to have this kind of connection and exchange, to know each other much better. For example, myself, I was like last year, I was, I think, in 9 times in China with our business delegations. You know, it is something which is really different from other markets. So it's not only about, you know, being 9 times there, but being with the business delegations there. We had, I think, more than 250 companies just last year on different trade fairs in China. 250 Serbian companies, mostly middle-sized companies, some of them big, but in the big in the terms of Serbia, maybe not big in the terms of China, for which were there speaking about businesses. Some of them, most of them, made some kind of business contracts. So this is what it makes what makes it successful.
1: So you're talking about the visa-free access. You mentioned universities before. Yeah. Education is really important too, isn't it? Those softer connections.
0: Yeah, this is something which I think it will come even stronger.
1: Yeah.
0: So to really take the benefit, and you know, also the technology transfer coming with the investments. But then, of course, cooperation between universities, between the research labs, where we can share to each other the knowledge, and you know, and building up. You know, what is very interesting, maybe for your viewers, is that Serbia is a very good place for R&Ds. So we have, since 10 years, we are promoting our country as a country which is attracting research and development centers from all around the world. And it started with the countries from the United States, from Europe, coming here, seeing that there is a very, very good base of engineers and scientists which can work on very complex technological problems and issues and technologies. And that is now what is coming also with the Chinese companies, which are starting to open their R&Ds in Serbia. So this is something which I think will determine the future of our cooperation, is, of course, also, and this is not only business related, this is also cooperation between the universities. Yeah. Having, you know, Chinese universities also having their outlets, their spin-offs in Serbia, this is something that we would really like to have.
1: It sounds like what you're saying, that in this increasingly multipolar world, Serbia is really benefiting from having more economic partners and greater strategic flexibility.
0: Yeah. Yes, of course. And I think I already mentioned it. I think that, you know, maybe because we are so small and flexible, for us it's maybe easier to adapt. Being, you know, construct like European Union, it is not so easy to reflect and to adapt to the world, which is changing rapidly. It's not only about geopolitics, it's also about technological revolution that we are living in the middle of it. So we are when we had the 8 years ago, we introduced as a country, we introduced obligatory coding in our primary schools. 8 years ago, it would not be possible in some huge country and bigger systems, but it was possible for Serbia. That is also in other fields. We are, you know, more flexible and adaptive. It has also to do something with the history we lived in on the Balkans, and you know, all the turmoils that we lived through, and disruption is something which is very natural in our everyday life, was like for the decades, and this is something which made Serbia so and also Serbian economy very resilient and very adaptive, very flexible to adapt to the new circumstances we are now living in.
1: Let's look to the future. Serbia is set to become the first country in the Western Balkans to host a World Expo next year. Yeah. And while he was in China, President Vučić invited a number of Chinese companies to take part. How vital is Expo 2027 to Serbia's trade links?
0: I think it is a game changer for Serbia, because it's not only putting Serbia on the map of this kind of events like the World Expo, which is very important, but it is also possibility to have now, I think, 139 countries officially confirmed that they will be present with their pavilions and their delegations and their companies. So basically you have a 3 months into 2027 where Serbia and Belgrade will be some kind of, you know, center of the world, there is opportunity for us to promote what we are doing and how we are doing and what is Serbia and what Serbia makes so special, what we think, maybe it is also the good way to show also how our joint friendship, the friendship with China, and what was possible in this small, it is just, you know, fraction of the time. If you see it, like, this is just 10 years, 10 years of the relationship between China, or if we take 2014 as a first step, and, you know, Chinese companies investing here and Chinese companies building infrastructure in Serbia, and today, 10 years later or 12 years later, you can see what is possible. And many countries that are coming here from all around the world, from global South Asia to, you know, South America and so on, they can see what is possible. And this is something which we have to promote together. And I know, because for the presenting of China and China Pavilion in Expo 2027, responsible on the Chinese side is CCPIT and very good friend of mine, President Ren Hongbing, chairman of CCPIT, and I know that they are preparing very, very well for this upcoming Expo 2027, and I think we will have to show together what we can do and what is possible if we work together.
1: Marko Šadeš, thank you very much indeed.
0: Thank you very much for inviting me.
1: You can watch every episode of The Agenda in full on CGTN Europe's YouTube channel. And for exclusive extra content from me, my guests and the rest of the team, don't forget to check out at The Agenda Show on TikTok. Coming up on A Future Agenda, a warning to the world how the conflict in Iran could cause a global food crisis. But for now, from me, Juliette Mann, and from all the Agenda team here in London, goodbye.

0: China says it's determined to cut its dependency on fossil fuels while expanding exploitation of renewable energy.
1: By the end of 2020, China had installed around 930 million kilowatts of renewable energy generators. That's nearly 43% of total electronic generators in the country.
2: Solar is the new star of the industrial park in Hailing District, Jiangsu Province. These large-scale photovoltaic systems have earned the city of Tiezhou the nickname Solar City. Song Yebin leads the maintenance team.This rooftop alone houses 18,000 square meters of solar panels.
3: 太阳能组件，它是利用太阳光发电。晴天或者多云的天气啊，它或者这个多少天不下雨，这个灰尘啊落在上面或者密，就造成这个发电效率下降。对，不是每一个屋顶都可能灰尘淤积在上面。

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2: China's been a big producer of solar cells now for a couple of decades.Instead of just putting it on buildings, they're putting large arrays of solar out in, you know, a big field where they can produce a lot of energy at once and then put that into the grid. By using power plant level solar, you can produce a lot of solar power in one place.
3: I think the world is just learning more and more about the rich cultural heritage of Chinese tea. They have the most experience in making tea, and they make some of the highest quality teas in the world.
4: Spring has officially arrived, and that means thousands of tea farmers across China are hard at work.

0: tea was first brewed in China 4,000 to 5,000 years ago. Chinese tea has become a household name with many varieties and brands. In recent years, Onji white tea, a specialty of Onji County, Zhejiang Province, has become more popular throughout the country. White tea is harvested before the tea plant's leaves are fully open. When brewed, it has a more mellow, delicate flavor. From March to May, farmers carefully pick the white tea in gardens like this one.
1: 今年十三年了，在我们安吉，在这个茶山上面都做了八年了。每年这个工人的工资都有提高的呀，去年是140，今年是150嘛，工人都是非常满意的呀，因为工资每个妇女一天能挣到150，也算可以的呀。

0: 更加生机盎然。
1: Chinese companies compete very vigorously, right? They're always trying to undercut each other on price, to deliver faster. And there's also competition because being greener and being environmentally friendly has become a national goal.
2: COVID-19 pandemic, insiders from China's flower industry say business is booming.
3: The industry creates 52.6 billion yuan in revenue annually, and that's 111 times larger than 20 years ago.

0: It's 4 a.m. and Huanhu South Road is already coming to life. Flower growers from the area arrive before sunrise to sell their freshly picked flowers to shopkeepers and wholesalers. These flowers will then end up being sold all across the country. 20th, Valentine's Day in China is fast approaching.
1: 全国各地的批发商他都会到这个地方来买。有时候我们自己出货的时候也会加班加到这个时候，因为刚好昨天吧，我们全部货都出去了，所以今天轻松一点。

0: Zhao Jinhua grows her flowers not far from Danqi Lake. To prevent the water from getting polluted, the government requires that the flower industry transition to soilless cultivation, a method of growing plants where the roots are in direct contact with the nutrients without any soil. This avoids runoff water with fertilizer in it from contaminating the lake. Zhao gets a visit from an agricultural office staffer who checks on her recent greenhouse upgrades.
1: 我是近邻期把红节

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2: Soilless cultivation renovation requires a large amount of capital investment, and Jiao's original greenhouses needed to be upgraded. She took out a loan to make the upgrades.
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3: Over the past 5-6 years, we're starting to see a greater awareness and policy action in China around biodiversity and nature-based solutions. There also talk about maybe like vertical farming, having buildings have crops in them, a lot of.Modern greenhouses that again using less soil and more hydroponics. It's kind of exciting to see this kind of experimentation in Chinese cities.
4: When Shenzhen comes to mind, most people often think of a skyline lined with towering buildings within an expanding megacity.But in reality, the tech hub has ample green space. And that's not by chance, as city planners have long maintained a green vision.
2: China has the most skyscrapers of any country, including 1,400 buildings that are more than 150 meters high.The construction of these buildings has contributed to the economy, but it's also brought huge energy needs, as well as more carbon emissions. Currently, the vast majority of China's buildings, 95%, are not energy efficient. Architect Wang Xin is trying to change that.
5: 建筑呢，在中国的这个排碳的这个量里面啊，大概占了50%。那么建筑作为一个整体，没有带动整个技术设计在前端来引领技术的应用，而且从追随发达国家的技术路径变成了我们要探索自己的可以平视他们的一种这个路径的一种探索。所以我们给这个楼起名叫未来大厦，是为了探索作为一个平台，它来整合。
2: The future building was born out of the need to achieve peak carbon and carbon neutrality. This is not an ordinary office building, but an experiment in finding new ways to design green buildings.
5: 怎么样啊？达到他设计值不？
6: 可以，挺好的。
5: 这个

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2: Buildings of all types, either factories, residential, they produce about 50% of China's CO2 emissions. So that's from construction and into running them. So companies, if they start reducing the carbon footprint of their buildings, they'll go a long way in helping China to meet their goal.
3: In Guangdong province, Zheng Zhenxuan presses forward with the construction of the expressway. While in Yunnan province, Jiao Jinhua prepares her next shipment of freshly cut flowers. The tea leaves are being harvested in Anxi County, where Peng Yuanqing promotes the local white tea. And in Jiangsu province, Hong Jia continues his work on developing the solar city, showing the possibilities of a greener future.
4: We talk about the point, the most is one carbon. When can we achieve the 2025 carbon peak? When can we achieve the real carbon neutrality? This is what we hope in the future.能看到的，也是能够参与到的一部分工作。光伏呢，不仅是一个产业，更是一个伟大的一个事业。

0: the headlines. A Chinese PLA scholar warns the Shangri-La dialogue against what he calls attempts to revive Japanese militarism. U.S. Defense Secretary Pete Hegseth says America's postured and prepared to restart strikes on Iran if no deal is reached.
1: Solidarity is our best immunity.
0: The WHO Director General arrives in the Democratic Republic of the Congo and calls on the community to help fight the spread of Ebola. Chinese drama Dear You moves the nation as the power of a letter reveals family, separation and love. Good morning. You're watching The World Today. I'm Kasturi Manikam. Our top story this hour. The Shangri-La Dialogue Asia's premier defense and security meeting is underway in Singapore. The three-day event has brought together more than 550 delegates from over 40 countries and regions. The head of the Chinese People's Liberation Army expert delegation has warned against what he calls attempts to revive Japanese militarism.
2: For a country that has never thoroughly purged the toxic legacy of militarism, is it qualified to talk about defense cooperation on the international stage? Can it win the trust of the international community, especially the Asian countries it once invaded? I deeply doubt it. The lessons of the past are not far behind us. Today, the world once again stands at a new crossroads. We must remain vigilant against any attempt to revive militarism and earnestly safeguard the achievements of World War II and the post-war international order.
0: The Chinese PLA scholar also responded to a question on China's nuclear weapons. Meng reiterated that China's stance is consistent and clear. China remains committed to peaceful development, adheres to a nuclear strategy of self-defense, and pursues a policy of no first use of nuclear weapons. Meng also expressed hope that China and the U.S. could promote a healthy, stable, and sustainable development of their military relations. The remarks come after a speech by U.S. Defense Secretary Pete Hegseth. My colleague Chu Chindo has more on that.
3: If you compare, for example, last year, and you do see some visible differences. For one thing, if you listen carefully to Pete Hegseth's speech, his tone is very different from last year, which is more on the side of an alarmist rhetoric. But this year, he's adopting a very soft tone in terms of China. You know, he talked about the successful summit meeting between President Xi Jinping and President Donald Trump in Beijing recently. He talked about the country's commitment to build a constructive relationship of strategic stability. Another difference is you can see the U.S. is shifting its policy toward its partnership, you know, urging basically allies and partners in this region to increase their military spending, you know, up to 3.5% of their GDP. But despite the differences, something that has unchanged, for example, the U.S. attitudes and also policy. If you look at their attitudes, for example, in Pete Hegseth's words, he talked about there's a radical alarm regarding China's, historic military buildup or, you know, military activities in this region and beyond. That's his own words that reflects U.S. attitudes toward the Chinese military modernization.
0: The White House says President Donald Trump will make a final decision soon on an agreement to end the war. But Iranian officials have a different description of the terms of a potential memorandum of understanding. Walter Morris has more from Washington.
4: Senior administration officials say U.S. President Donald Trump is patient and not in a rush to make a deal to end the war. The U.S. Defense Secretary delivered that message on a trip to Singapore just hours after Trump met with his top national security advisors at the White House. According to the New York Times, Trump met with his team for about 2 hours in the Situation Room Friday, but left without making a final determination. The deal would reportedly extend the ceasefire with Iran by 60 days to allow time for new talks over Tehran's nuclear program. Trump outlined his demands to end the conflict in a social media post. He says that Iran must agree that it will never develop a nuclear weapon and the Strait of Hormuz must reopen immediately without tolls. He says any mines in the Strait must be removed or destroyed. Trump says when that happens, the U.S. will lift the naval blockade. According to Trump's social media post, part of the agreement does include Iran's nuclear program. He says the U.S. would coordinate with Tehran and the International Atomic Energy Agency to remove the highly enriched uranium. Saturday, a senior advisor to Iran's supreme leader said Trump is making excessive demands and betraying diplomacy by continuing the naval blockade. Those statements came one day after another senior official warned that Iran's nuclear program isn't part of the current negotiations. In an interview with a Russian news outlet, the head of the Iranian parliament's National Security Commission said Tehran does not intend to transfer its stockpile of highly enriched uranium to a third party. Iranian media reports characterized Trump's description of the potential agreement as, quote, a mixture of truth and falsehood. The draft memorandum of understanding is reportedly in the final stages of ratification in Iran. Iranian officials say no agreement with the United States has been finalized, and management of the Strait of Hormuz must be decided by Iran and Oman. Saturday, the U.S. Defense Secretary said he's confident there will be a deal soon, but the United States is ready to strike immediately if that doesn't happen.
5: So Iran knows very, very clearly what our expectations are, and that's on the negotiating team to deliver. They're coming in our direction. The talks have been productive. I think they know where it needs to go. I mean, right now we're focused on being postured and prepared to re-engage if we have to. I mean, this is a high-stakes negotiation. We've got the best negotiator in the world leading it. Iran may not want to give up their nuclear ambitions, but we believe at the table they can and will over time, given the right set of incentives.
4: Walter Moore, CGTN, Washington.
0: A senior Iranian official says the country's parliament is set to vote on a bill that will formalize Iran's management of the Strait of Hormuz. The U.S.-led Joint Maritime Information Center says Washington's blockade of Iranian ports remains in place. Ehsan Kevani reports from Tehran.
6: Despite a flurry of foreign media reports claiming a deal is done, multiple political issues between Iran and the United States remain unresolved. First, it's money. Iran says $12 billion in frozen assets must be released immediately as part of any agreement. Tehran's position is firm. No payments, no further negotiations. The second issue is a ceasefire in Lebanon. Iran continues to insist on a comprehensive halt, in fact, to fighting, the one that aligns specifically with Hezbollah's demands. Meanwhile, underwater, Iran's Revolutionary Guard Corps, IRGC, says 24 vessels transited the Strait of Hormuz in the past day alone. And we can say over the past 5 days, more than 100 commercial ships have passed through the strait, with officials limiting daily traffic to prevent congestion. On the diplomatic front, Iran's foreign minister, Abbas Araghchi, says a final deal hinges on the U.S. ending what he calls excessive demands and contradictory positions from the U.S. But the sharpest words came from the parliament speaker, Mohammad Bagher Ghalibaf. In a post on X, he wrote, quote, "We obtained concessions not through talks, but through missiles." He added that guarantees mean nothing, only actions matter. In fact, Iran's parliament also says it has made a definite decision to legislate the management of the Strait of Hormuz. And the army says it brought down the orbiter drone belonging to what it calls the aggressor U.S.-Israeli enemy near Kesh Island in the south of Iran. And finally, Iran's Persian Gulf Strait Affairs Authority, a newly established authority in Iran, condemned new U.S. Treasury sanctions, saying Washington will not achieve through sanctions what it failed to win in the field or through diplomacy.
0: The negotiations between the U.S. and Iran are happening as Israeli strikes intensify in southern Lebanon. On Saturday, Israel issued evacuation warnings for more than a dozen villages as fighting continues with Hezbollah. Prime Minister Benjamin Netanyahu says Israeli forces have expanded operations north of the Litani River beyond a designated security zone in southern Lebanon. The Israeli Air Force and artillery strikes come a day after Lebanese and Israeli military officials failed to reach a peace deal during talks at the Pentagon. Lebanon says at least 15 people were killed in Israeli attacks late Friday and into Saturday. Lebanese Prime Minister Nawaf Salam has accused Israel of carrying out widespread destruction and collective punishment, saying strikes have expanded beyond specific targets to hit towns, villages and civilian infrastructure. He has called for stronger political and diplomatic efforts to reach a new ceasefire. Another round of talks between Israel and Lebanon is set to take place on Tuesday. Russia's state nuclear agency Rosatom says a Ukrainian drone has struck the Zaporizhia nuclear power plant. The drone reportedly hit a turbine building connected to Unit 6 and exploded. No casualties or major damage have been reported. All systems remain operational and radiation levels are normal. The head of Rosatom has called it the first targeted strike to damage key equipment at the facility, adding that the drone was guided by fiber optic links, ruling out an accidental strike. Ukraine has not yet commented on the claim. The International Atomic Energy Agency has expressed serious concern over the attack, saying that no attacks should be launched from or against nuclear sites. The IAEA team stationed at the plant has requested access to the affected turbine building to assess the reported damage. The Zaporizhia plant is Europe's largest nuclear power plant. Since the outbreak of the Russia-Ukraine conflict, it has repeatedly come under shelling and drone attacks, raising international concerns over nuclear safety.
7: Facing the unknown is always difficult. In a world in turmoil, it's easy to lose orientation. But when the storms come, we have to see the possibilities, reinvent, find new opportunities, discover a path forward. CGTN, see the difference.
0: The head of the World Health Organization on Saturday visited Eastern Congo's Bunia, a city in the heart of an outbreak of a rare type of Ebola. The virus is spreading faster than the response, despite better organized health facilities and new aid arrivals. WHO Director General Tedros Adhanom Ghebreyesus stressed the importance of building community trust and ensuring safe burials to prevent further spread. Chris Ochamringa has more from Kinshasa.
8: The WHO Director General, Dr. Tedros Ghebreyesus, has held meetings with top officials of Ituri province in this city of Bunia, and he has been briefed about the challenges they are facing. One of the major challenges is the insecurity in this region.
1: Solidarity is our best immunity, and especially the center should be community ownership, of course, with the leadership of the government. So working with the communities closely, listening to them, understanding the problems they raise, and working to address those, I think will help us to stop this outbreak.
8: There's a rebel group known as Kodeko, which is about 90 kilometers from this area, in a place known as Mongwalu, which is one of the hotspots of this Ebola outbreak. And health workers, you know, have to track all people who have come into contact with Ebola patients. Now, going to that area is very difficult. So we've been told that there have been meetings with the United Nations peacekeeping mission, the government, and they're trying to work to come up to strengthen the security so that health workers can go and reach out to those areas and treat people. So Congo is facing like a double, you know, problem. The health Ebola contagious disease, and also insecurity. And there's another issue about mistrust. Some people do not believe that this disease exists. They would rather go to traditional healers or churches to be prayed for. So all those things are matters that the World Health Organization is trying to come up to coordinate a more holistic response. They're going to step up awareness campaigns, increase testing, surveillance, and also mobilize more money so that the DRC can be able to end this outbreak before it spreads to other parts of the region. There are lots of information campaigns that the government, the DRC government, has been repeatedly making on the national television. They're telling people to respect the health and safety guidelines, keep a social distance, report any suspected cases. The number of places that have recorded cases are Ituri, where I am, North Kivu and South Kivu, where there are rebels like the M23. And so the other parts of the DRC have not really recorded cases of Ebola. So many people in those areas have this feeling that Ituri is still very far from their region. Some people are still not taking this issue very seriously. But the government has stepped up, the communication, telling people that you have to respect the guidelines, inform health officials of any suspected cases so that they can stop this disease from spreading further. But the World Health Organization recently warned that the risk of it spreading across the DRC is very high.
0: Kenya's High Court has temporarily blocked a U.S. proposal to set up an Ebola quarantine and treatment center for American nationals exposed to the virus in the region. The ruling follows strong public opposition and a lawsuit citing public health concerns. Kenya has not reported any Ebola cases since the outbreak began in the DRC. The court has now stepped in, barring the entry of people exposed to Ebola into Kenya under the plan and halting the proposal until a full hearing. Enoch Sikolia reports from Nairobi.
9: According to reports, the proposed U.S. Ebola quarantine facility would isolate and monitor American citizens exposed to Ebola in the region, including possible positive cases, amid a fresh outbreak centered in the Democratic Republic of the Congo. Kenya had reportedly approved the proposal, with health officials defending the discussions as part of broader international cooperation on disease preparedness and emergency response.
10: International collaborations happen every other day. And when there is a discussion around having an isolation center in Kenya, it's not a bad thing, really. And it's a discussion. Because emergence of diseases and reemerging of diseases will keep recurring every other time.
9: Reports suggesting that Ebola-exposed Americans could be monitored or treated in Kenya had quickly triggered public debate and concern among medics, civil society groups, and ordinary citizens. The Kenya Medical Practitioners and Dentist Union now says the proposal raises serious questions about safety and preparedness.
11: This is akin to importing an illness with a sure bet that it will spread to the surrounding communities. We will experience a definite system strain. The Kenyan system is not as well versed as the American system.
12: The Africa CDC has warned that at least 11 countries bordering Uganda and the DRC, including Kenya, remain at risk due to regional movement and trade connectivity. Enoch Sikolia, CGTN, Nairobi, Kenya.
0: Colombians will vote on Sunday to elect their next president amid concerns over unemployment, rising living costs, corruption and public security. The country's constitution prevents the current president, Gustavo Petro, from seeking a second term. Polls show a tight race among three front runners. Michelle Bige reports from Bogota.
13: Bueno, compañeros.
14: There are 14 candidates on Sunday's ballot, but the polls show it'll likely be a tight three-way race. The frontrunner is Ivan Cepeda, a 63-year-old three-term senator representing President Gustavo Petro's party, the historic Pact Coalition. Cepeda has vowed to defend and deepen Petro's progressive reforms and social justice policies to reduce inequality. Cepeda also promises to continue the government's controversial total peace strategy to negotiate the disarmament of remaining guerrilla groups and criminal gangs.
15: True prosperity comes from equality, from access to rights, and from transforming the peripheral and excluded territories of both rural and urban Colombia.
14: Running as a political outsider and independent is Abelardo de la Espiella, a 47-year-old lawyer nicknamed the Tiger. He has presented himself as the authority and order candidate who will reduce state spending by up to 40% in the next 4 years.
13: First, we must fight insecurity. Colombia is suffering today from a pandemic of insecurity. Crime is out of control. Extortion, cattle theft, smuggling, drug trafficking.
14: According to the polls, the third candidate with strong support is Paloma Valencia. The 48-year-old senator represents the Democratic Center Party, led by popular former president Álvaro Uribe Vélez. Her candidacy is backed by politicians and economists who are concerned with growing levels of public debt. They want to see a return to more conservative fiscal policies.
16: I don't want to be a president who governs alone, locked away in glass offices. I want to be a president who stands with citizens, who embraces them, who reaches out to them, who has a team, and who governs to transform Colombia.
14: The issues this presidential election? According to polls earlier in the year, many voters are expressing concerns about unemployment, rising living costs, corruption, and above all, public security. Voters will head to the polls after a turbulent year that the International Committee of the Red Cross calls the worst humanitarian consequences of armed conflict over the past decade.
15: We arrive at this election in a tense atmosphere. Tense because of the economic situation, because of the security situation, and because of the narratives that have been built around the country's main problems. On top of that, emotions, ideas, and social media have all helped raise the tone.
14: If no candidate gets 50% of the vote, there will be a runoff election between the top two finishers on June 21st. Michelle Vega, CGTN, Colombia.
0: A U.S. federal judge has blocked the addition of President Donald Trump's name to the John F. Kennedy Center, ruling it illegal. District Judge Christopher Cooper issued the decision on Friday, along with a temporary halt to the Trump administration's plan to shut down the National Arts venue for 2 years. The judge emphasized that Congress designated the center as the sole national memorial to President John F. Kennedy, and only Congress has the authority to change its legal name. He said the center's board of trustees overstepped its authority by renaming the facility and ordered Trump's name removed within 2 weeks. Following the ruling, Trump said his administration will transfer control of the Kennedy Center to Congress. Trump became board chair after beginning his second term. The vote to rename the venue in December 2025 sparked significant public backlash, leading many prominent artists to cancel scheduled performances.
7: Images may appear to be identical, but looks can be deceiving. The difference is not always obvious. It has to be discovered. There are always different sides to a story. We put the focus on the details. To see more, to understand better. CGTN. See the difference.
0: Artificial intelligence and next-generation innovation are in the spotlight at this year's Beyond Expo in Macau. The four-day event has brought together nearly 800 technology companies and startups from around the world. They're showcasing the latest developments in AI, smart devices, digital applications and cross-border innovation. The expo focuses on how AI is increasingly moving into everyday industries and real-world scenarios. The Beyond Expo was founded in 2021. It is one of Asia's major technology gatherings, connecting startups, investors, and industry leaders from around the world.
17: This is our sixth time attending the Beyond Expo. 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It works like a real-time translator right in front of your eyes, supporting more than 100 languages. At international events, it helps not only with face-to-face conversations and conference interpretation, but also with phone calls, signs, and even menus.
18: Young entrepreneurs, especially many from the Chinese mainland, are now more confident in developing innovative products and bringing Chinese brands to the global market. We hope this platform can better showcase China's technological innovation and brand strength, while also helping these companies expand internationally.
0: China's box office this year, as of May 29th, exceeded 15.5 billion yuan, or about 2.3 billion US dollars. Among the blockbusters is the drama Dear You, a story of handwritten letters, separation and enduring love that has struck an emotional chord nationwide. The film's revenues have hit over a billion yuan since its release a month ago. Cheng Chunying has more.
19: No major stars. No blockbuster budget. And much of it is spoken in the Teochew dialect. Yet Dear You has become one of China's biggest surprise hits, moving audiences across the country to tears.
20: What surprised us is that audiences from completely different parts of China are sharing the same emotional response. Whether you are from Chaoshan or northern China, people understand this idea of loyalty, sacrifice, and emotional responsibility. Those values have been passed down through generations in Chinese families.
19: Set against the backdrop of southern China's overseas migration history, the film centers on Xiaopi, handwritten letters and remittances once sent home by Chinese migrants in Southeast Asia. At the heart of the story is Ye Shurou, a grandmother who spends decades waiting for her husband to return home. But the man she's been writing to is already dead. Unknown to her, another woman has continued sending letters and money in his name for 18 years, helping to keep her family alive. Two women, never meeting, yet connected through sacrifice, loyalty, and quiet compassion. The story draws heavily from real historical records. In the early 20th century, millions of southern Chinese migrants left for Southeast Asia, mailing home money and letters that carried both financial support and emotional connection. In 2013, the Xiaopi archives were added to UNESCO's Memory of the World Register. The film's success also came without celebrity casting, as two young Lees were relative newcomers. One still a university student, the other taking temporary jobs between auditions. But their understated performance helped transform a local dialect story into a nationwide phenomenon.
20: Growing up in Chaoshan gave me endless stories to tell. Local stories can also become universal stories.
19: At a time when spectacle often dominates the screen, Dear You is reminding audiences of something simpler. That honesty, memory, and human connection can still be cinema's greatest power.
0: And here's a reminder of our top stories this hour. A Chinese PLA scholar warns the Shangri-La dialogue against what he calls attempts to revive Japanese militarism. U.S. Defense Secretary Pete Hegseth says America's postured and prepared to restart strikes on Iran if no deal is reached.
1: Solidarity is our best immunity.
0: WHO Director General arrives in the Democratic Republic of the Congo and calls on the community to help fight the spread of Ebola. Chinese drama Dear You moves the nation as the power of a letter reveals family separation and love. Two brown-eared pheasants, class one nationally protected species in China, have been spotted in Shenqi County, North China's Shanxi province. Their presence highlights ongoing ecological improvements and successful wildlife protection efforts in the region. We're going to leave you now with highlights. On that note, I'm Kasturi Manikam, and I'll see you at the top of the hour.

0: The Xinjiang Uyghur Autonomous Region is situated in the northwest of China. It used to be the main route for the ancient Silk Road. Many ethnic groups would live and flourish here. Their hard work and wisdom resulted in a very rich and colorful culture.
1: This is Kashgar, situated in the southwest of Xinjiang. The city was a key stop on the ancient Silk Road. It served as a gateway for trade between China and countries in Asia and Europe. However, it wasn't only

0: In the 7th century AD, Islam entered China's western regions along the Silk Road, bringing with it Qurban Festival. With time, Qurban became more than a religious festival. It developed into a traditional holiday celebrated by everyone in Kashgar.
1: Guys, today is the day when everybody is celebrating Qurban. And we arrived at the central square where all the people would arrive for the early worship session. And when they're done, I just saw them dancing, just so many people spiraling in a circle. And I could just see that, you know, united spirit of all these ethnic minorities. And they would just dance in one rhythm and just celebrate this day. Also, you can notice that there's so many people that came far away from other cities apart from Kashgar, and they would dress up really nicely, take some pictures, and just, you know, the whole atmosphere of the celebration is here. Just take a look.
0: From the aroma of the local cuisine to the smiling faces of the people singing and dancing, Qurban today is a celebration of unity. My name is Yegor. I've been living in China for 14 years. This time, I'll be joining various groups of people in Kashgar celebrating Qurban. Hopefully, this will give me a sense of the merger of civilizations that has taken place along the Silk Road for many hundreds of years. Alkem Mehmet and his family live in a town near Kashgar. They're currently preparing for Qurban Festival, cleaning their house and laying out elaborate tableware to hold the dried fruit and snacks. Alkem Mehmet is looking forward to his children returning home on the day of the festival. He's also expecting visits from his neighbors and friends.
1: I
2: 有院子，还是挺舒服的。过节的时候，很多时候就用自己的菜，是吧？就是这是我们自己种的菜吃嘛。就是红苏嘛，我们自己种的。自己种？自己种的。可以摘一下吗？可以。那个是要辣子，那边还是茄子。辣椒、茄子。就是。Reminds
1: me of back home, because my mom and dad, they're planting tomatoes as well. Let me try it.
2: 我可以尝一下吗？这尝一下。
1: Oh my goodness. Oh, it's the most tomato I've eaten for the last 5 years, probably.
0: Kashgar locals tell me that to them, Qurban is as important as New Year. They load their tables with food on this day to reward themselves for a year of hard work. Qurban is all about sharing. In the past, rich families would buy extra meat to share with their neighbors and friends. This tradition is still alive in Kashgar today, although it's practiced not just by the rich, but pretty well everyone.
1: Wow, 还有桃子. 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

0: The livestock market in Kashgar is claimed to be the biggest market in all of Central Asia. It has a history going back over 2,000 years to the golden age of the Silk Road. The ancient form of doing deals, known as trading in slaves, which is popular across Central and Western Asia, is still practiced here. Buyer and seller will shake hands inside their wide sleeves and quote their price using their fingers, all in silence. With Qurban approaching, families will come here to buy a sheep for their feast.
1: So we're getting ready for the lunch, right? And we're about to cook special soup. I'm really wondering what kind of things and fruits or vegetables they put in this soup.

Xinjiang Uyghur Autonomous Region accounts for 1/6 of China's territory. It's a place of winding rivers and mountain ranges, vast basins and scattered oases. The diverse landscape and favorable climate encourage a wealth of agricultural produce to flourish. Living in such a pleasant environment, people here are naturally cheerful and hospitable.

0: I want to understand more about what kinds of food people eat here for the celebration. That's why I'm meeting with my good friend, and also he is a great influencer here in Xinjiang. His name is 农梅哥, and is translated into English as Mr. Thick Brow. Let's go meet him.
1: The vlogger known as Mr. Thick Eyebrows showcases Xinjiang's foods and delicacies via his social media accounts. Through his videos, he introduces viewers to the huge variety of the local cuisine.
2: Hello.

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2: OK。
1: Your first.
2: You first.
1: 你先。
2: Thank you. OK, let me try.
1: 再来一个。
2: Let me try.
3: 你来尝一下里面都有啥，你猜。
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5: The most popular staple foods in Xinjiang are wheat-based, such as noodles and naan bread. Other essential components of the regional cuisine include dried fruit, nuts, dairy products, and various kinds of meat.
1: Oh
2: no!
1: Ostrich
2: egg! This is much heavier than I thought.这个比我想象的重很多，
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2: This is one of the specialties here in Kashgar. Yeah, thank you so much. I really want to try.
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2: 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Really interesting story.
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He's also asked along some of his fans, representing different ethnic groups.

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1: 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It feels like really.
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1: It's really good. Yeah. Oh,
0: 里面还有辣椒。
1: Yeah. Spicy. So different kinds of spice together. Okay, let me not waste it on the ground and rub it in.
3: In the past, well-heeled families would prepare a sheep for Korban Festival and share it with their neighbors. Apparently, at this gathering, Mr. Thick Eyebrows intends to continue the tradition.
1: Yay!
0: 来来来来，哇，各位，大家一起，一二三，鼓掌！
1: I'm really happy, guys. They said this is an honorary piece of meat, and he's like the most important guest gets it. Oh, I feel really good about it. Okay, I'm gonna wait until everybody's got a piece, and then I'll try it out. I'll tell you.

0: becomes a wonderful cultural melting pot. Despite their different customs and languages, they make Corbin a beautiful celebration of unity, as well as a chance to share some delicious food.
1: So basically what we can see right now is that, so back in the day when the women were to choose their husbands, they would come to a square like this and they would perform different things. For example, we can see there's dance and playing of the instruments, and then they will be attracting their future husbands.
2: Hey! I got the bag, guys! When you get the bag, you're get, oh my goodness,
1: Nama, becoming a prince.
2: Oh, wow.
1: Now I look like a prince. I'm going up, a little nervous.
2: Okay, 太漂亮了. Oh my goodness. Oh, 有点害羞了啊.
1: 我先上去了啊, 拜拜.
0: Kashgar is the westernmost city in China. With a history of over 2,000 years, it was a major hub of trade and communication on the ancient Silk Road. As such, it was a place of material and cultural exchange. It was also the backdrop to stories of romance between young people from different ethnic groups and nations.
3: Wow.
1: Guys, apparently I got married, and we have to dance as a first dance, as we do it in our country.

Walking through the streets of Kashgar Ancient City, you get a real sense of the charm of the place. You also can't fail to be impressed by how welcoming the local people are. It's the spirit of hospitality and inclusiveness that centuries ago made Kashgar an important stop on the Silk Road and a hotbed of cultural exchange. Among the dances that have flourished here, a particular favorite still today is Sama, which people will dance at any time to celebrate a festival.

0: 疆。
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3: Sama is originally an Arabic word meaning high sky. In the streets and alleys of Kashgar, you'll find that virtually every child is happy to dance with you. Sama isn't learned at school. Rather, it's part of the local DNA, something that's said to be inherited at birth. The local Uyghurs of Kashgar start learning Sama at a young age. They don't perform it only at festivals, but also at other times when they feel in the mood to dance as a way of expressing their joy. In the old days, only the men danced Sama. Nowadays, the women are also welcome to join in.
1: 这个萨满舞啊，它最早它是从哪里来的？这些动作又是从哪里学的呀？
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the Sama Dance of the Uyghur people is a folk dance with its roots in Kashgar. Usually, it's performed in a vast square by hundreds, even thousands of people. I'm going to learn the basic moves from

0: 哇哇，Yaksi，Yaksi，Yaksi，
1: it's really good. So when you're dancing this dance, you have to open up your chest, and basically means, as I feel it, you have to open up your soul, and you have to have this connection with the nature. You look up at the sky, and you have to see the beauty in it, and that's why, like, you will be filled with passion in these movements. They will just sing. I really loved it, but it's more tiring than it seems.

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In a world in turmoil, it's easy to lose orientation. But when the storms come, we have to see the possibilities. Reinvent. Find new opportunities. 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

0: Good morning. You're watching The World Today. I'm Kasturi Manikam. Our top story this hour. The Shangri-La Dialogue, Asia's premier defense and security meeting, is underway in Singapore. The three-day event has brought together more than 550 delegates from over 40 countries and regions. The head of the Chinese People's Liberation Army expert delegation has warned against what he calls attempts to revive Japanese militarism.
1: For a country that has never thoroughly purged the toxic legacy of militarism, is it qualified to talk about defense cooperation on the international stage? Can it win the trust of the international community, especially the Asian countries it once invaded? I deeply doubt it. The lessons of the past are not far behind us. Today, the world once again stands at a new crossroads. We must remain vigilant against any attempt to revive militarism and earnestly safeguard the achievements of World War II and the post-war international order.
0: The Chinese PLA scholar also responded to a question on China's nuclear weapons. Meng reiterated that China's stance is consistent and clear. China remains committed to peaceful development, adheres to a nuclear strategy of self-defense, and pursues a policy of no first use of nuclear weapons. Meng also expressed hope that China and the U.S. could promote a healthy, stable and sustainable development of their military relations. His remarks came after a speech by U.S. Defense Secretary Pete Hegseth. My colleague Chu Chindo has more on that.
2: If you compare, for example, last year, and you do see some visible differences. For one thing, if you listen carefully to Pete Hegseth's speech, his tone is very different from last year, which is more on the side of an alarmist rhetoric. But this year, he's adopting a very soft tone in terms of China. You know, he talked about the successful summit meeting between President Xi Jinping and President Donald Trump in Beijing recently. He talked about the country's commitment to build a constructive relationship of strategic stability. Another difference is you can see the U.S. is shifting its policy toward its partnership, you know, urging basically allies and partners in this region to increase their military spending, you know, up to 3.5% of their GDP. But despite the differences, something that has unchanged, for example, the U.S. attitudes and also policy. If you look at their attitudes, for example, in Pete Hegseth's words, he talked about there's a radical alarm regarding China's, you know, historic military buildup or, you know, military activities in this region and beyond. That's his own words that reflects U.S. attitudes toward the Chinese military modernization.
0: The White House says President Donald Trump will make a final decision soon on an agreement to end the war. But Iranian officials have a different description of the terms of a potential memorandum of understanding. Walter Morris has more from Washington.
3: Senior administration officials say U.S. President Donald Trump is patient and not in a rush to make a deal to end the war. The U.S. Defense Secretary delivered that message on a trip to Singapore just hours after Trump met with his top national security advisors at the White House. According to the New York Times, Trump met with his team for about 2 hours in the Situation Room Friday, but left without making a final determination. The deal would reportedly extend the ceasefire with Iran by 60 days to allow time for new talks over Tehran's nuclear program. Trump outlined his demands to end the conflict in a social media post. He says that Iran must agree that it will never develop a nuclear weapon and the Strait of Hormuz must reopen immediately without tolls. He says any mines in the Strait must be removed or destroyed. Trump says when that happens, the U.S. will lift the naval blockade. According to Trump's social media post, part of the agreement does include Iran's nuclear program. He says the U.S. would coordinate with Tehran and the International Atomic Energy Agency to remove the highly enriched uranium. Saturday, a senior advisor to Iran's supreme leader said Trump is making excessive demands and betraying diplomacy by continuing the naval blockade. Those statements came one day after another senior official warned that Iran's nuclear program isn't part of the current negotiations. In an interview with a Russian news outlet, the head of the Iranian parliament's National Security Commission said Tehran does not intend to transfer its stockpile of highly enriched uranium to a third party. Iranian media reports characterized Trump's description of the potential agreement as, quote, a mixture of truth and falsehood. The draft memorandum of understanding is reportedly in the final stages of of ratification in Iran. Iranian officials say no agreement with the United States has been finalized, and management of the Strait of Hormuz must be decided by Iran and Oman. Saturday, the U.S. Defense Secretary said he's confident there will be a deal soon, but the United States is ready to strike immediately if that doesn't happen.
4: So Iran knows very, very clearly what our expectations are, and that's on the negotiating team to deliver. They're coming in our direction. The talks have been productive. I think they know where it needs to go. I mean, right now we're focused on being postured and prepared to re-engage if we have to. I mean, this is a high-stakes negotiation. We've got the best negotiator in the world leading it. You know, Iran may not want to give up their nuclear ambitions, but we believe at the table they can and will over time, given the right set of incentives.
3: Walter Moore, CGTN Washington.

0: A senior Iranian official says the country's parliament is set to vote on a bill that will formalize Iran's management of the Strait of Hormuz. The U.S.-led Joint Maritime Information Center says Washington's blockade of Iranian ports remains in place. Ehsan Kebani reports from Tehran.
1: Despite a flurry of foreign media reports claiming a deal is done, multiple critical issues between Iran and the United States remain unresolved. First, it's money. Iran says $12 billion in frozen assets must be released immediately as part of any agreement. Tehran's position is firm. No payments, no further negotiations. The second issue is the ceasefire in Lebanon. Iran continues to insist on a comprehensive halt, in fact, to fighting, the one that aligns specifically with Hezbollah's demands. Meanwhile, underwater, Iran's Revolutionary Guard Corps, IRGC, says 24 vessels transited the Strait of Hormuz in the past day alone. And we can say over the past 5 days, more than 100 commercial ships have passed through the strait, with officials limiting daily traffic to prevent congestion. On the diplomatic front, Iran's foreign minister, Abbas Araghchi, says a final deal hinges on the U.S. ending what he calls excessive demands and contradictory positions from the U.S. But the sharpest words came from the parliament speaker, Mohammad Bagher Ghalibaf. In a post on X, he wrote, quote, "We obtain concessions not through talks, but through missiles." He added that guarantees mean nothing, only actions matter. In fact, Iran's parliament also says it has made a definite decision to legislate the management of the Strait of Hormuz. And the army says it brought down the orbiter drone belonging to what it calls the aggressor U.S.-Israeli enemy near Kesh Island in the south of Iran. And finally, Iran's Persian Gulf Strait Affairs Authority, a newly established authority in Iran, condemned new U.S. Treasury sanctions, saying Washington will not achieve through sanctions what it failed to win in the field or through diplomacy.
0: The head of the World Health Organization on Saturday visited Eastern Congo's Bunia, a city in the heart of an outbreak of a rare type of Ebola. The virus is spreading faster than the response, despite better organized health facilities and new aid arrivals. WHO Director General Tedros Adhanom Ghebreyesus has stressed the importance of building community trust and ensuring safe burials to prevent further spread. Chris Ochamringa has more from Kinshasa.
2: The WHO Director General, Dr. Tedros Ghebreyesus, has held meetings with top officials of Ituri province in this city of Bunia. And he has been briefed about the challenges they are facing. One of the major challenges is the insecurity in this region.
3: Solidarity is our best immunity. And especially the center should be community ownership, of course, with the leadership of the government. So working with the communities closely, listening to them, understanding the problems they raise, and working to address those, I think, will help us to stop this outbreak.
2: There's a rebel group known as Kodeko, which is about 90 kilometers from this area, in a place known as Mongwalu, which is one of the hotspots of this Ebola outbreak. And health workers, you know, have to track all people who have come into contact with Ebola patients. Now, going to that area is very difficult. So we've been told that there have been meetings with the United Nations peacekeeping mission, the government, and they're trying to work to come up to strengthen the security so that health workers can go and reach out to those areas and treat people. So Congo is facing like a double, you know, problem. The health, Ebola contagious disease, and also insecurity. And there's another issue about mistrust. Some people do not believe that this disease exists. They would rather go to traditional healers or churches to be prayed for. So all those things are matters that the World Health Organization is trying to come up to coordinate a more holistic response. They're going to step up awareness campaigns, increase testing, surveillance, and also mobilize more money so that the DRC can be able to end this outbreak before it spreads to other parts of the region. There are lots of information campaigns that the government, the DRC government, has.

0: has been repeatedly making on the national television. They're telling people to respect the health and safety guidelines, keep a social distance, report any suspected cases. The number of places that have recorded cases are Ituri, where I am, North Kivu and South Kivu, where there are rebels like the M23. And so the other parts of the DRC have not really recorded cases of Ebola. So many people in those areas have this feeling that Ituri is still very far from their region. Some people are still not taking this issue very seriously. But the government has stepped up, the communication, telling people that you have to respect the guidelines, inform health officials of any suspected cases so that they can stop this disease from spreading further. But the World Health Organization recently warned that the risk of it spreading across the DRC is very high.
1: 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Sports coming up next with Greg Lafrady.

0: Today on Sports Scene, crown kept. Paris Saint-Germain edge Arsenal on penalties after a 1-1 draw in extra time to retain the UEFA Champions League title and win their second overall. Way ahead. Mateusz Jusa's first goal of the season gives Chengdu Rongcheng a 1-0 win over Shandong Taishan and a 13-point lead at the top of the CSL. And Sweet 16. China's Zhang Shuai and Elise Mertens beat Nicole Fosa Huergo and Tamara Korpach to reach the women's doubles last 16 at the French Open. Good morning, you're watching Sports Scene. I'm Greg Lafferty in Beijing. First up is football and the final of the UEFA Champions League that saw Paris Saint-Germain edge Arsenal 4-3 on penalties after a 1-1 draw in extra time in a sweltering Puskas Arena in Budapest to become the first back-to-back champion since 2017 with the French club's second title overall. It is the Gunners who take the early lead. Kai Havertz puts the newly crowned Premier League champions ahead only 6 minutes into the match when he fires from a narrow angle into the roof of the net. Arsenal are then able to sit back and employ a stiff defensive strategy that successfully smothers PSG's vaunted attack until Christian Mosquera brings down Kvaratskhelia Kvaratskhelia in the area and Ousmane Dembele duly converts the penalty to level the match. PSG are then livelier and have multiple chances to give the final an abrupt end. Kvaratskhelia sees his left-footed effort crash onto the outside of the post before Vitinha's shot grazes the top of the net in the 89th minute. But it goes to extra time, which is a cautious affair with both teams having run out of steam, and a shootout seems inevitable after 120 minutes. Arsenal's Eberechi Eze misses his penalty, but David Raya saves Nuno Mendes' attempt to help Arsenal keep their hopes alive of a maiden Champions League title. Paris defender Lucas Beraldo coolly scores in the fifth round to put the pressure on Gabriel, and the Brazilian defender blasts his spot kick over Matvei Safonov's crossbar. Luis Enrique's PSG win 4-3 on penalties and become the first club to retain the trophy since Real Madrid won three straight from 2016-18.
1: I think we played a very high-level final against one of the toughest opponents, especially with them scoring the first goal in the first 10 minutes. It was the perfect game plan for them. And for us, it was complicated, especially the first half. We could not find space. It was very difficult. I think we improved a little in the second half, but when you face a team like Arsenal, who defend so well with a deep block and are very strong physically and technically, it is difficult to overcome.
2: Pain. That's it. When you are so close in the competition and you are a few penalty kickouts away from winning the biggest football club competition, that's the way we should feel. What I said to the players and the staff is that if I tell them 1 million times thank you, it's not going to be enough. And it's not because we won the Premier League, and it's not because we played the Cup final, it's not because we played the Champions League final in the manner that we've done. It's because the joy and the moments that we have lived together every single day, and that's above anything else.
0: To the Chinese Super League, where Mateusz Jusa scored his first goal this season, and leaders Chengdu Rongcheng defeated Shandong Taishan 1-0 at home to snap a two-game losing streak. Ahead of Children's Day on Monday, local students make some paintings to show the starting lineup for Chengdu. The hosts open the scoring in the 14th minute when Romulo's corner finds Jusa, who heads home. The Brazilian midfielder's first goal for Rongcheng this season proves to be the winner. After the interval, Shandong are able to apply pressure and Vako Kazaishvili runs into the box, but his low shot hits the post. Chengdu have a chance to double the lead in stoppage time. However, Wang Ziming's header hits the bar. Leaders Chengdu win 1-0 and go 13 points clear of Chongqing Tong Lianglong. Second place Chongqing host Beijing Guoan, and the visitors open the scoring in the 34th minute when Zhang Shijiu's free kick finds Fabio Abreu, who roughly controls the ball but is able to tap home. After the break, Chongqing level the game in the 53rd minute. Alexander Chimpanu's Long ball is collected by Landry Dimata, who beats Wang Gong and then goalkeeper Ho Sen. The newly promoted team take the lead when Liu Kang heads home from Simpanu's assist. But Guan level at 2-2 in the 82nd minute when Zhang Yuning heads across goal for Cai Erjiniao, who drives home. Abreu steps up again as the Angolan forward scores the winner when the ball falls right at his feet in the 85th minute. Beijing win and are in 10th win 3-2. They're in 10th place after handing Tong Liang their first home defeat this season. Up next, we have the ISSF Rifle and Pistol World Cup in Munich, where China's Sheng Li Hao and Wang Zefei claim gold in the 10-meter air rifle mixed team final. Wang and Sheng cruise into the final after topping the score sheets in the preliminaries. Sheng, who won both the men's and mixed team titles at the 2024 Paris Olympics, joins Wang to fire successive shots that earn more than 10.6 points. The Chinese duo topped the podium with 505.5 points, while Norway's Jeanette Hegg Duistad and John Herman Hegg settle for silver, and China's Han Jiayu and Ma Sihan take bronze. In the last event of this World Cup, China's Hu Kai and Yao Qianxun fall 2.2 points behind India's Samrat Rana and Manu Bakker, with just two rounds remaining in the 10-meter air pistol mixed team final. But Bakker falters by earning just 8.8 points on the penultimate shot before Rana also ends up with 8.8 in the final round. That allows Hu and Yao to surge into first place by a slim margin of 0.3 points. Their compatriots Bu Shuaihang and Shen Yihao end up in third place, and China finishes on top of the medal tally at this event in Germany with a total haul of 4 golds and 3 bronze.
3: 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See the difference.
0: Turn to tennis from the French Open, and world number one Aryna Sabalenka beat Daria Kasatkina in straight sets to book her place in the round of 16. This is Sabalenka, who dominates the first set from the baseline and wraps it up with a blistering return to the corner that Kasatkina has no hope of reaching. The top seed takes the opener 6-love in just 29 minutes. Australia's Kasatkina puts up more resistance in the second set, but with the score tied at 4, Sabalenka raises her level once again, laying down a sizzling cross-court forehand. The Belarusian goes on to hold serve and move one game from victory before cooling down with an ice pack around her neck during the changeover. The top seed overcomes both the sweltering heat in pairs and the Australian, winning the second set 7-5 when Kasatkina hits wide. The victory marks Sabalenka's 100th win as world number one, and she becomes just the 9th woman to achieve that feat. Next up for the 4-time Grand Slam champion is Naomi Osaka. Defending champion Coco Gauff is at the bottom. She wins the first set 6-4 when Anastasia Potapova double faults. But the momentum then shifts dramatically as 30th-ranked Potapova battles back to claim the next two sets 7-6, 6-4 to seal the shock win. Gauff's early exit leaves Sabalenka and Iga Swiatek as the top title contenders, while Potapova's next opponent will be 22nd seed Anna Kalinskaya. On the men's side, 4th seed Felix Auger-Aliassime lost the first set 7-5, won the second and third 6-1 and 7-6, and the 4th soon goes to a tiebreaker after a nice volley from Brandon Nakashima. Oje Aliassime finishes off his American opponent with an ace to take the tiebreaker 7-1. The 25-year-old Canadian reaches the last 16 for the third time. Next up is Alejandro Tabilo. Nineteenth seed Francis Tiafoe fights back from two sets down against Portugal's Jaime Feria to snatch a tense five-set victory. In the fourth round, the American will face Matteo Arnaldi, who also went through in five sets against Rafael Collignon. In the women's doubles, China's Zhang Shuai and Belgium's Elise Mertens cruise past the Argentine-German pair of Nicole Fosa Huergo and Tamara Korpach to reach the round of 16. The third seeds put on a dominant display. Zhang and Mertens dropped just two games in the entire match, wrapping up the first set 6-1 in quick fashion.

0: fashion. The two won the Australian Open together earlier this year for Zhang's third Grand Slam women's doubles title, and they take the second set 6-1 as well. The victory takes just 1 hour and 19 minutes, and it marks Zhang and Mertens' eighth consecutive Grand Slam victory as a team. Next up are Guo Hanyu and Kristina Maladenovic in the fourth round. Third round.
1: 主要是我们刚才来时候路上还说 Parks.
2: These opponents were not as tough as our previous rivals. I was just saying on my way over here that Parks is genuinely outstanding. She has extremely powerful serves. After competing against her, any match feels easier in comparison, and every shot can be well under our control. Parks plays tennis far beyond what we can handle, almost comparable to a male player. Plenty of her balls are really hard to handle. Going through the opening match brought us great improvement. We've clearly leveled up after the tough contest.
1: 进步了。
0: We finish with motorcycle racing in the FIM Supersport World Championship in the Spanish region of Aragon, where the Chinese ZX Moto team's French rider Valentin De Bees finished eighth in the first race. De Bees lines up second on the starting grid and gets off to a strong start in the 15-lap race by remaining among the top three early. But after four laps, he slips to seventh and finally finishes eighth in 28 minutes, 32.257 seconds. On the sprint to the finish in the closing lap, Alessandro Zaccone surges past Albert Arenas and crosses the line first to claim his first race victory. The second race is scheduled for later today. That is it for us right now. We'll be back at 3:30 this afternoon with plenty more sports, including the French Open. And here's a bit more of that right now.

0: Serbian President Aleksandar Vučić sits down for an exclusive interview with Leaders Talk during his first state visit to China since taking office. Describing the trip as the most important visit of his political career, expressing appreciation for being awarded China's Friendship Medal, he said,
1: "Such a big deal for us. It's not only about my personal happiness, it's about something else. It's about obligations in the future."
0: Vučić says he will continue promoting China-Serbia friendship and work with China to advance the building of a China-Serbia community with a shared future for the new era.
1: Even bigger responsibility. Yes, in order to get us even into a better position, speaking about community with a shared future, speaking about our cooperation, level of our collaboration in all different fields and spheres.
0: Leaders Talk. Stay tuned.

0: Hello and welcome to Leaders Talk, where we meet leaders, thinkers, and trailblazers. I'm Zhou Yun. Today, we're joined by President of the Republic of Serbia, Aleksandar Vučić. This marks his very first state visit to China. So why has he described the trip as the most significant visit of his political career? As China begins the first year of the 15th five-year plan, in which new areas does President Vučić hope China and Serbia will expand their collaboration? And amid an increasingly complex international landscape, how will Serbia seize opportunities and respond to challenges? Today, we explore all these questions together in our conversation with President Vučić.
1: At noon on May 24, Serbian President Aleksandar Vučić arrived in Beijing for a five-day state visit to China. It marks his first state visit to China since taking office in 2017, and another milestone in China-Serbia head of state diplomacy. The visit follows Chinese President Xi Jinping's successful trip to Serbia in 2024, as well as two meetings between the two leaders in Moscow and Beijing in 2025. For the first stop of his China visit, Vučić headed straight to the Badaling section of the Great Wall.
2: Mr. President, good to see you again.
3: Very pleased to see you again.
2: I saw your video on the Great Wall.
3: This was my first visit.
2: The Great Wall.
3: Yeah. But it's a fascinating place.
2: And you said the reason was President Xi has asked you many times whether you've went there and finally...
3: Asked me twice about it.
2: Uh-huh.
3: And my response was always, well, more meetings with some companies, possible investors, whatever, but at the end, he was right. Mm-hmm. Should have gone there much earlier.
2: And now you're a true man since you have already climbed the Great Wall. And you, I saw you take a photo with that monument. So, yes. So, please be seated.
4: First of all, congratulations for being awarded the Friendship Medal. Yesterday at the ceremony, you are visibly moved by that moment. So what emotions were you experiencing, especially at the moment when President Xi presented this truly distinctive honor to you?
3: Then I realized how big that was. Mm-hmm. And, you know, then you started asking yourself whether you deserve that or not, what you did. Whether I was able to do something more, mm-hmm. in order to boost our friendship or to be more helpful. And yes, it was something that raised emotions even in my country. And you know, I have relatively old parents, and you know, we speak to each other 3, 4, 5 times a week, you know, but mm-hmm. both of them were calling me last night, you know.
4: About this award?
3: Yeah.
4: Wow.
3: It was.
4: Were they happy?
3: We were crying.
4: Mm-hmm.
3: These were tears of joy and very proud of you and our family. I said, well, that's what you deserved as all the other citizens. People were happy and I was the happiest. And I believe at the end people noticed sentiments and emotions that were shown. You cannot hide it, you know, it's such a big deal for us. And which brings to me mm-hmm. not only something nice, something terrific, it's not only about my personal happiness, it's about something else. It's about obligations in the future. And even bigger responsibility. Yes, in order to get us even into a better position, speaking about community with a shared future, speaking about our cooperation, level of our collaboration in all different fields and spheres, which is not always as easy as it looks, but with huge support of presidency, I believe that we'll be able to implement all the arrangements, all the agreements and consensuses that we reached, and at the end, that will be done for the benefit and for the sake of Serbian people and even for Chinese people, although China is much, much, much bigger. But I think that at least in international arena mm-hmm. and regarding

0: nearshoring in economy and some other issues, Serbia can be helpful to China as well.
1: Mr. President, you have described this trip as the most significant visit of your political career. So why and what does this trip, what is it particularly meaningful to you, both personally and politically?
0: Why I was saying this? Because of timeline.
1: Mm-hmm.
0: This is a very particular moment in which you see many other big powers acting in a way that you cannot predict, you cannot foresee what they're going to do tomorrow, mm-hmm. not to mention what they're going to do within a month or within a year. And it brings us to a first conclusion. China, in the meantime, became even more important as a gravity center of stability,
1: mm-hmm.
0: not only for this part of Asia, but for an entire world, because all over the world there are peoples, there are nations and countries that are waiting for presidency's opinion. And they know that there would be no big surprises. They know that they can rely on Chinese foreign policy. They can rely on responsible messages and responsible answers to whatever might happen in the world, which is a very rare case today. Number two, it's an instability in all the other parts of the world, mm-hmm. stability, tranquility, and peace that has always been offered by China.
1: Mm-hmm.
0: Number three, it's about Chinese people having an Iowa Tiger plus mm-hmm. or combined with the wise decisions of top leadership of People's Republic of China. China is a great example of showing to the world how responsible leadership can contribute to a better living standard of their people and to a better positioning, not only itself, but all its allies in today's world's political arena.
1: And Mr. President, yeah. you believe that peace and prosperity that China is having right now roots in the leadership of President Xi and also the leadership of Communist Party of China. And having met President Xi for so many times, which aspect of his governance, of his leadership, his vision left the strongest impression on you?
0: He is, first of all, I read a lot of books about his life, about his not an easy life. And that's one of the reasons why I very much appreciate him, because he has an absolute lack of arrogance. He was living under hard conditions. It hardened him. He is very down to the earth. He is just a man from the folks, still thinking of and for the better off of his people. And that's his priority. This is his real dream, and he aims high. Number two, he's a very courageous man, but at the same time, very calm and patient, which is not easy to connect with each other. Some people might say it contradicts to each other, but it does not in his case. He's at the same time calm, tranquil person, and very courageous. And there is something else. I very much believe in institution plans, but also people's plans. Without a plan, you're nobody. You cannot reach anything. You cannot accomplish, you cannot achieve anything. He always has a plan in his mind. Doesn't matter what he speaks about. You see that he was once again turning to China, Chinese interests, and Chinese plans. And this is something amazing. But he is so committed, he is so devoted, that he always goes back, he always recalls himself on plans on and for China, which is an amazing character, amazing features of someone who is able to deliver such a magnificent result. And what I was saying to these young kids, to these young students today, you know, as someone that is coming from abroad relatively often, once in 6, 7, 8 months, I always see big changes. Regular people in China, they're in the habit of...
1: We see it, just not as obvious as you, because we are here, like immersed.
0: They're in the habit of seeing big construction sites. They're in the mm-hmm. habit of seeing new tens of thousands of railroads, mm-hmm. highways, motorways, whatever.

0: Never. It's not given forever. And that's why China needs wise leadership. And this is something that is always necessary. Your EVs, on everything that you produce today, you're like taking a bigger share of European market and the markets all over the world. And no one can stop. No one can stop China. But someone had to work for that for many years in a very diligent and dedicated way.
1: Serbia is the first European country to join China in building a community with a shared future for the new era and remains one of China's key partners in Central and Eastern Europe. From 2013 to 2025, bilateral trade between China and Serbia increased more than fivefold, while Serbia's exports to China grew nearly 100-fold. Serbia was also among the first European countries to sign cooperation documents under the Belt and Road Initiative, China's first highway, first bridge, and first high-speed railway projects in Europe were all built in Serbia. China-Serbia cooperation has delivered substantial results. During his visit, Vučić signed a joint statement with China, with the pledge to jointly foster new quality productive forces, attracting widespread international attention.
2: Mr. President, you've spoken about Serbia potentially become the first European country to launch the production of humanoid robots as early as this year. And we can't help but notice that your trip this time also include a visit to a facility that is relevant with the production of such robots. Is this just a coincidence, or can we translate into a new phase of high-tech and innovative collaboration between the two?
0: It's not a coincidence. I do it and I planned it intentionally. Mm-hmm. I'm not such as good planner as your President Xi, but I do my best to plan something. Mm-hmm. And we discussed that with company Minth from the province Zhejiang.
2: Zhejiang, yes, right.
0: Yes, if I pronounce that well. And we go tomorrow to visit the factory. Yes. And they built a big factory in a western part of Serbia that I was amazed with. In Serbia, we see a big hall, 1,000 square meters, up to 5,000 square meters, that's it. But when I went there for the first time, I needed car, you know, to see all the halls and everything else. And I didn't believe that it was happening in Serbia. But anyway, then I said, now you have a joint venture, you have JV with someone else, you produce this humanoid robots, robot dogs and everything else. Mm-hmm. Yes, I do. Can you move it and can you do it in Shabbat, which is a place 50 kilometers away from the first one? Mm-hmm. I said, well, we can do it. We can do it relatively fast. And I believe that we can start at assembling it and then producing it within 2 months, not more than that in Serbia. And this is a new phase. This is something totally new for us. And I'm profoundly grateful to President Xi that he allowed that and very grateful to the people of that company.
2: Mr. President, last time when we talked, you shared with us your immediate response when you heard about the state visit invitation from President Xi. Let's take a look together and recall that moment.
0: I was really jubilant when I heard that and wanted to jump from the level of joy that I was overwhelmed with, but I was like, acting a statesman. Uh-huh. Anyway, it was really good. I was saying the truth. I'm not a good rebounder to tell you the truth, but it's true.
2: It was very vivid. And now about 8 months later, you are here turning this visit into a reality.
0: And even my father was saying to me last night, you know, I saw how jubilant you were. Then I asked him, okay, did I do it in an indecent way or was it so obvious? And then he said, I know you. Oh, you were behaving in a decent professional way, but I know you and I saw that you were very joyful and we were happy to see that.
2: That's really amazing.
0: And it's true. And I hide nothing, as you can see. Always say what I think. And I believe that these students today morning, they were very much surprised with the language I was using. I speak like an ordinary guy from the folks, but it seemed to me that they at least... Some of them, they liked it.
2: Of course, we heard it's really inspiring. And yesterday, during a meeting with President Xi, he described the China-Serbia ironclad friendship as unique and also underpinned by deep historic logic and a strong practical foundation. So, President Vučić, what...

0: is the significance of this fellow relation to you? And more importantly, how has your understanding of the China-Serbia community with a shared future evolved and deepened about 2 years since it was established?
1: We spoke about and we signed that strategic partnership 10 years ago. And I did not understand that throughout the years that we would be able to increase the level of cooperation and collaboration in a way that was almost

0: best universities from China coming to Belgrade, coming to Serbia as well, and would like to get know-how of how to treat young people and how to prepare them for not an easy life in the future in order to deliver the very best results for themselves and for the country in the years to come. And at the same time, I believe that in all different fields, from healthcare to automotive industry, robotics, and what was mentioned by President Xi yesterday was AI, high-tech, which means new technologies, innovative technologies, and this is something that will give us a new momentum. We have talented people, we are good in software as IT sector, but we are far away from China. And if we want to keep up the pace with European countries and also to overtake some of them, we need Chinese support. But we can also offer some talented people some good solutions to China, and we offer our real, true, and very loyal friendship that China can always count on in different institutions, different organizations worldwide. And I believe also that Chinese companies speaking about nearshoring, that they can get the incentives in our country and the best care of all of us. This is what I really believe in. But you asked me about significance for us. Let me tell you just one figure. 4 out of 6 biggest exporters from Serbia are Chinese companies. 4 out of 6. One is German, one is Serbian. This describes and depicts absolutely everything better than any word pronounced by myself.
1: Mr. President, I still remember last year during your interview, you told me that you barely slept before your meeting with President Xi because of excitement, because of nervousness.
0: Two nights ago, I didn't sleep here.
1: Oh, but this time still, you didn't manage to sleep well.
0: Can I tell you
1: sure.
0: What I did?
1: What you did preparing?
0: Yeah, you'll be... I was getting ready. I was not saying this to you on purpose. I was saying that in my country, that I was facing a real jitters. And can you imagine what was the stage fright level to me when I was decorated by the presidency? Okay. You know, I always wanted to get the very best grades at faculty. And I always had the same feeling. If you have something important to do for your people, which is 10 times bigger responsibility than getting the very best grades at your faculty, and if you don't feel that, if you don't understand how important that is, then this is not a place for you. I think I don't improvise anything. When I have an opportunity to meet President Xi, how can I improvise? I go there to do something for my people, to make some pleas, to show my respect to the man, to show respect to the country. And I need to do it in a proper way. Yes, I do my preparations, but it's not only that. I know what does it mean meeting the president of China. That's a big deal for us. It's a big honor. It's a big privilege. And I don't hide it. I say it everywhere.
1: But where does this confidence, this very strong faith in China come from in your heart?
0: It's about my heart and soul. I believe in that. And I saw that President Xi was a man of honor and a man of word. He came to my country in 2016. Before that, for more than 4 years, I was seeking, searching, asking, begging all over the world, all the people, to start taking care of our steel mill in Smederevo because we were losing $12 million monthly. Can you imagine how big amount of money that is for small Serbia? And, you know, find that guy, find another guy, everything was unsuccessful. At the end, President Xi accepted to go not only to Belgrade, but to go to that smaller place, much smaller place, Smederevo, which is 1.5 hours away from Belgrade. He went there together with us. He

0: addressed the workers and he promised them China will solve this problem. And since then, China is owning and managing the company. At the end, it would have never, ever been done without strong word of President Xi. And you know, in politics, there is nothing that lasts less than gratitude. But that is not the case with us. And I will never forget it. I will never forget it. He saved us at that particular moment, not to mention mines in east part of Serbia, mm-hmm. from the part of the country where people were living for the last 60 years, going somewhere else to live and to work in order to earn for bread. And these are big things.
1: President Vučić, during one of the interviews that you did with our program, you used 10 seconds to declare your stance on the Taiwan question. And this time, what would you say that your government will do to uphold the One China principle?
0: You know, it's how many seconds I have?
1: Last time it was 10 seconds.
0: 10 seconds.
1: This time, what do you want to choose?
0: You know, to me, I don't understand all these people, but this is all these people that are always trying to produce some problems, some issues where there are no issues regarding international public law. That's why my message would be the same. Taiwan is an internal Chinese issue. It belongs to China in accordance with UN Charter. Full stop.
1: And President Vučić, what is the transformation during your presidency that gets you the greatest sense of pride? And what is the number one unfinished mission that guides you forward?
0: I'll make this analysis after I finish this tenure, but I can tell you, mm-hmm. we kept peace, stability, and tranquility in the region, which was not easy, having in mind all the difficult and different circumstances we were facing with. Number two, our country was one of the fastest growing economies in entire Europe. Number three, that we built more kilometers of highways than all our predecessors since World War II. And it's the same with high-speed railway or railroads anyway. On the other hand, scientific technological parks, everything else. And you know, there is something that speaks more than and better than anything else. Today, we are ahead of all of them. Even speaking about people's living standard, mm-hmm. the level of people's living standard.
1: And Mr. President, people-to-people exchanges and cultural cooperation has been given great significance over the bilateral relation. Yesterday, over 20 MOUs were signed, witnessed by you and also President Xi. And among them, three of them belong to China Media Group, our parent company, together with our Serbian counterpart, including the government of the Republic of Serbia and also Office for Media Relations of the President. So how do you interpret the significance of media cooperation in enhancing mutual understanding?
0: If you ask me, 5 years ago, or let's say 10 years ago, it's better to say, mm-hmm. very few people knew something about China. Mm-hmm. Now, everybody knows, I cannot say everything, but many things about different parts of China, from Beijing to Shanghai to Suzhou to the other parts, from Hong Kong to Guangzhou to all the other, with the bridge to Macau as well.
1: Well, you know a lot about China.
0: That's right. I know more than that, of course, but I'm speaking about ordinary people. Mm-hmm. They started learning about Tianjin because of our direct flight between Belgrade and Tianjin as well. Mm-hmm. And we established three direct flights with our national carrier, Guangzhou, mm-hmm. Shanghai, and Tianjin.
1: And you believe media played a role in this understanding process?
0: Yes.
1: That's also the other way around.
0: And you have beautiful movies on Chinese cuisine and Chinese nature and landscapes, which I love to watch, and some cable TVs in Serbia. Uh-huh. Beautifully translated. My biggest fan of these TVs.
1: The Chinese people here, they, through the media cooperation, they have much better understanding of you and also your country. So that's, I guess, the win-win cooperation. That's the beauty of it.
0: Very happy to hear that.
1: Mr. President, before we wrap up, anything you would like to say to the Chinese people through our interview?
0: I just want to say to them that they are very welcome in Serbia and would like to see them in bigger numbers because they can feel the same.

0: same type of hearts and souls as I feel it here. And everybody likes Chinese people in my country. Doesn't matter which political affiliation or whatever someone might think. We are all profoundly grateful and we like Chinese tradition, Chinese customs. We like Chinese food.
1: Mm-hmm.
0: We have more and more Chinese restaurants in our cities. And come to Serbia. It is a very good place. And Belgrade is one of the best city break destinations of the world.
1: Mr. President, thank you so much for your time, for your very insightful views. Have a great trip here in China.
0: Thank you very much.
2: During the interview, President Wu Qiqi expressed his appreciation to President Xi for promoting the development of bilateral relations, for treating Serbia with sincerity, and for offering firm support at crucial moments for the Serbian people and the country. He also said that anchored in deep mutual trust, Serbia stands ready to further expand both the breadth and depth of cooperation with China and to elevate bilateral relations to an even higher level. With that, we're going to wrap up this edition of Leaders Talk. I'm Zou Yun, reporting from Beijing. Thank you for watching and see you next time.

0: Beijing. This is Global Watch.
1: Hello there, this is Global Watch. I'm Sacheng in Beijing.
2: I'm Kasturi Manikam. Let's get you the headlines.
1: Head of Chinese PLA expert delegation warns the Shangri-La dialogue against attempts to revive Japanese militarism.
2: U.S. Defense Secretary Pete Hegseth says America's postured and prepared to restart strikes on Iran if no deal is reached.
3: Solidarity is our best immunity.
1: The WHO Director General arrives in the Democratic Republic of the Congo and calls on the community to help fight the spread of Ebola.
2: China's manufacturing PMI stands at 50 in May, with emerging sectors like medical, railway, shipping, and aerospace equipment above 53.
1: First up, the Shangri-La Dialogue, Asia's premier defense and security meeting, is underway in Singapore. The three-day event has brought together more than 550 delegates from over 40 countries and regions. The head of the Chinese People's Liberation Army expert delegation has warned against what he calls attempts to revive Japanese militarism.
4: For a country that has never thoroughly purged the toxic legacy of militarism, is it qualified to talk about defense cooperation on the international stage? Can it win the trust of the international community, especially the Asian countries it once invaded? I deeply doubt it. The lessons of the past are not far behind us. Today, the world once again stands at a new crossroads.We must remain vigilant against any attempt to revive militarism and earnestly safeguard the achievements of World War II and the post-war international order.
1: The Chinese PLA scholar also responded to a question on China's nuclear weapons. Meng reiterated that China's stance is consistent and clear. China remains committed to peaceful development, adheres to a nuclear strategy of self-defense, and pursues a policy of no first use of nuclear weapons.
2: Let's bring in our reporter Chen Yuan, who joins us live from Singapore. Chen Yuan, it's good to see you. What do you have today?
5: Hello, Gaz. So today is the last day of the three-day Shangri-La dialogue, after a heavily packed Saturday where the focus was largely on China-U.S. ties. Today there are still two plenary sessions. Defense ministers from Japan, Malaysia and the Netherlands have spoken on managing regional tensions. Japan's defense minister Koizumi Shinjiro said the country will steadily build up its defense capabilities, strengthen cooperation with all, and take on a new role in defense equipment.Cooperation. He also made targeted accusation of China increasing its military capabilities without transparency. Now, it's worth noting that all of these have been points of contention and controversy on the international stage. Given Japan's recent military buildup, China has repeatedly raised concerns over Japan's recent military moves, including its increased military spending, its participation in regional military exercises, its revision of weapons export control, even its plans to revise its three non-nuclear principles. China has called this, cautioned the international community against what's called an alarming resurgence of militarism. This concern was also voiced by the Chinese delegation on Saturday. Meng Xiangqing, head of the delegation and a professor at the National Defense University, said that this year marked the 80th anniversary of the opening of the Tokyo trials, which condemned the war crimes committed by the Japanese militarism. However, some forces are glorifying war crimes and whitewashing the history of aggression. He said, and he said, is a country that has not thoroughly reckoned with the legacy of militarism qualified to speak loudly about defense cooperation on the international stage? He said he had serious doubts. Meanwhile, Defense Minister and Deputy Prime Minister of the Netherlands said international order is under threat, and she urged middle powers to form a collective voice. Malaysian Defense Minister Mohammed Khalid bin Norden also emphasized respecting ASEAN neutrality, not being forced to take sides, and he also emphasized upholding multilateralism and rules-based international order. Meanwhile, Singaporean and Philippine defense ministers and NATO military head is currently speaking at the ongoing session on evolving security partnerships, with the South China Sea being a likely focal point in the discussions. That's all I have for now, Cass.
2: Chen Yuan, thank you for your live report. And that is our reporter, Chen Yuan, joining us from Singapore.
1: And for more analysis, we're joined by Wang Yiwei, Chair Professor and Director at Renmin University of China. Hello, Professor. So China has introduced the Global Security Initiative and the Global Governance Initiative. China is advocating for a vision of common, comprehensive, cooperative and sustainable security there. That's while upholding multilateralism and the international rule of law. So a global strategic stability now seems to be facing multiple challenges here. That's including regional conflicts, nuclear proliferation risks, and, you know, the militarization of emerging technologies such as AI there. So in this context, what significance do these two initiatives carry?
6: Well, the world is facing dual challenges in security or safety. On the one hand, the traditional World War II, post-World War II system, which take the United Nations as the hub, actually not so much representative, not so much inclusive, not so much authoritative, efficient. And at the same time, United States, they have the so-called the American-led military system, alliance system, also cannot provide enough public goods in security for its allies. So that's we are all facing the dramatic change of the international order. At the same time, on the other hand, I think we are also facing the new risks, security challenges like AI. So AI militarization, AI as a weapon, and also the weaponization for all the supply chain. So that's we need to take a holistic thinking, the mindset, to avoid the zero-sum game. At the same time, we need to work together to avoid. We said that the all for security, as I said, is securitization for all, and to pursue of this security for all. I think that's basically the Chinese President Xi Jinping put forward global security initiative and global governance initiative to try to address with the traditional Chinese medicines, traditional Chinese philosopher.
2: Professor Wang, we heard from a reporter earlier where she mentioned Chinese diplomats are warning against any resurgence of militarist ideologies. They talked about the importance of protecting the outcomes of World War II and the post-war international order. What do you make of these comments?
6: Well, we learn from the history, like World War I, World War II, even before the major powers confrontation. Not necessarily that between the major powers. Sometimes it's a middle powers or even some small powers, you know, make troubles for the to destroy the with the concept of the great powers. After the China-US reached the consensus of the built or the constructive strategic stability, I think the more concern is about like Japan, because Japan's militarism actually the roots not be solved, not like the Germany after the World War II, and there's the European integration in Europe so far in Asia is not like that way. So Japan faces with challenges like the United States cannot provide enough security guarantee for Japan. So that meant the peaceful constitution and even go to cross the bottom line of the three nodes in the nuclear. So that's basically a new militarization. I think it's the most important the challenges for the Eastern Asia in global security.
2: Professor Wang, it was good to speak with you. Thank you for your time.
1: And we now turn to Japan. Local media report the Cabinet Office's latest figures show the Ministry of Defense's machinery manufacturing orders are set to reach nearly 2.69 trillion yen in the fiscal year 2025. That's a threefold increase over the past 5 years. Meanwhile, protests have erupted in Tokyo against the government's military expansion and constitutional revision plans, as well as the recent passage of a bill by the Japanese Diet to establish a national intelligence agency. Protesters say the proposed agency could infringe on personal privacy and suppress dissenting voices inside Japan.
7: 全くこの国は今回の法体系では
4: Under this new agency, the Japanese government would operate with virtually no oversight. It would be able to do whatever it wants. That's very scary. It makes me deeply worried about what lies ahead.
7: The so-called National Intelligence Agency would collect foreign intelligence, monitor domestic security, and gather information to prepare for various types of war. And while decisions are made at the cabinet level, in reality, it's not the full cabinet. It could be based solely on the Prime Minister's judgment to start a war. Japan is trying to become that kind of country. I think people across Asia should be very concerned about this as well.
2: Rodong Sinmun, the official newspaper of the Workers' Party of the Democratic People's Republic of Korea, has published a commentary titled "Japan Pursuing Militarism Has No Future," criticizing Japan's escalating militarist moves. The article points to Japan's push to revise its pacifist constitution, formalize the legal status of the self-defense forces, and even restore military terminology linked to its former imperial army. It also condemns Japan's rising defense spending, revised security strategy, expanded arms exports, and actions that could undermine its long-standing non-nuclear principles. The commentary further warns against Japan's efforts to strengthen military capabilities, including the testing of strike-capable missiles, saying such actions are increasing security risks across the region.
1: And U.S. Defense Secretary Pete Hegseth has delivered a speech at the ongoing Shangri-La dialogue. He signaled positivity on China-U.S. military relations, saying the consensus recently reached by the Chinese and U.S. presidents should guide bilateral ties in the years ahead. My colleague Xu Qingduo has more.
8: If you compare, for example, last year, and you do see some visible differences. For one thing, if you listen carefully to Pete Hegseth's speech, his tone is very different from last year, which is more on the side of an alarmist rhetoric. But this year, he's adopting a very soft tone in terms of China. You know, he talked about the successful summit meeting between President Xi Jinping and President Donald Trump in Beijing recently. He talked about the country's commitment to build a constructive relationship of strategic stability. Another difference is you can see the U.S. is shifting its policy toward its partnership, you know, urging basically allies and partners in this region to increase their military spending, you know, up to 3.5% of their GDP. But despite the differences, something that has unchanged, for example, the U.S. attitudes and also policy. If you look at their attitudes, for example, in Pete Hegseth's words, he talked about there's a radical alarm regarding China's, you know, historic military buildup or, you know, military activities in this region and beyond. That's his own words that reflects U.S. attitudes toward the Chinese military modernization.
1: The head of the Chinese PLA expert delegation, Meng Xiangqing, welcomed Hegseth's remarks. He said China and the U.S. will implement the consensus reached by their heads of state and expressed hope that the two countries could promote healthy, stable, and sustainable development of their military relations.
2: Still to come on Global Watch. U.S. Defense Secretary Pete Hegseth says America's postured and prepared to restart strikes on Iran if no deal is reached.
3: Solidarity is our best immunity.
1: And the WHO Director General arrives in the DRC and calls on the community to help fight the spread of Ebola.

0: A vast land of 1.4 billion people. The world's second largest economy. Home to stories of the unexpected, the unimaginable, the breathtaking. Stories that touch the soul. Feel the speed, the passion. Enjoy spectacular natural and cultural landscapes. Feel the thrill of cutting-edge innovations. Discovering China. Global Biz. China Travel. We present a China never seen before. 24/7 at your fingertips.
1: The White House says President Donald Trump will make a final decision soon on an agreement to end the war. But Iranian officials have a different description of the terms of a potential memorandum of understanding. Walter Morris reports from Washington.
2: Senior administration officials say U.S. President Donald Trump is patient and not in a rush to make a deal to end the war. The U.S. Defense Secretary delivered that message on a trip to Singapore just hours after Trump met with his top national security advisors at the White House. According to the New York Times, Trump met with his team for about 2 hours in the Situation Room Friday, but left without making a final determination. The deal would reportedly extend the ceasefire with Iran by 60 days to allow time for new talks over Tehran's nuclear program. Trump outlined his demands to end the conflict in a social media post. He says that Iran must agree that it will never develop a nuclear weapon, and the Strait of Hormuz must reopen immediately without tolls. He says any mines in the strait must be removed or destroyed. Trump says when that happens, the U.S. will lift the naval blockade. According to Trump's social media post, part of the agreement does include Iran's nuclear program. He says the U.S. would coordinate with Tehran and the International Atomic Energy Agency to remove the highly enriched uranium. Saturday, a senior advisor to Iran's supreme leader said Trump is making excessive demands and betraying diplomacy by continuing the naval blockade. Those statements came one day after another senior official warned that Iran's nuclear program isn't part of the current negotiations. In an interview with a Russian news outlet, the head of the Iranian parliament's National Security Commission said Tehran does not intend to transfer its stockpile of highly enriched uranium to a third party. Iranian media reports characterized Trump's description of the potential agreement as, quote, a mixture of truth and falsehood. The draft memorandum of understanding is reportedly in the final stages of ratification in Iran. Iranian officials say no agreement with the United States has been finalized, and management of the Strait of Hormuz must be decided by Iran and Oman. Saturday, the U.S. Defense Secretary said he's confident there will be a deal soon, but the United States is ready to strike immediately if that doesn't happen.
3: So Iran knows very, very clearly what our expectations are, and that's on the negotiating team to deliver. They're coming in our direction. The talks have been productive. I think they know where it needs to go. I mean, right now we're focused on being postured and prepared to re-engage if we have to. I mean, this is a high-stakes negotiation. We've got the best negotiator in the world leading it. You know, Iran may not want to give up their nuclear ambitions, but we believe at the table they can and will over time, given the right set of incentives.
2: Walter Moore, CGTN, Washington.
4: A senior Iranian official says the country's parliament is set to vote on a bill that will formalize Iran's management of the Strait of Hormuz. The U.S.-led Joint Maritime Information Center says Washington's blockade of Iranian ports remains in place. Ehsan Kevani reports from Tehran.
5: Despite a flurry of foreign media reports claiming a deal is done, multiple critical issues between Iran and the United States remain unresolved. First, it's money. Iran says $12 billion in frozen assets must be released immediately as part of any agreement. Tehran's position is firm. No payments, no further negotiations. The second issue is a ceasefire in Lebanon. Iran continues to insist on a comprehensive halt, in fact, to fighting, the one that aligns specifically with Hezbollah's demands. Meanwhile, underwater, Iran's Revolutionary Guard Corps, IRGC, says 24 vessels transited the Strait of Hormuz in the past day alone. And we can say over the past 5 days, more than 100 commercial ships have passed through the strait, with officials limiting daily traffic to prevent congestion. On the diplomatic front, Iran's foreign minister, Abbas Araghchi, says a final deal hinges on the U.S. ending what he calls excessive demands and contradictory positions from the U.S. But the sharpest words came from the parliament speaker, Mohammad Bagher Ghalibaf. In a post on X, he wrote, quote, "We obtained concessions not through talks, but through missiles." He added that guarantees mean nothing, only actions matter. In fact, Iran's parliament also says it has made a definite decision to legislate the management of the Strait of Hormuz. And the army says it brought down the orbiter drone belonging to what it calls the aggressor U.S.-Israeli enemy near Kesh Island in the south of Iran. And finally, Iran's Persian Gulf Strait Affairs Authority, a newly established authority in Iran, condemned new U.S. Treasury sanctions, saying Washington will not achieve through sanctions what it failed to win in the field or through diplomacy.
1: The negotiations between the U.S. and Iran are happening as Israeli strikes intensify in southern Lebanon. On Saturday, Israel issued evacuation warnings for more than a dozen villages as fighting continues with Hezbollah. Prime Minister Benjamin Netanyahu says Israeli forces have expanded operations north of the Litani River beyond a designated security zone in southern Lebanon. The Israeli Air Force and artillery strikes come a day after Lebanese and Israeli military officials failed to reach a peace deal during talks at the Pentagon. Lebanon says at least 15 people were killed in Israeli attacks late Friday and into Saturday. Lebanese Prime Minister Nawaf Salam has accused Israel of carrying out widespread destruction and collective punishment, saying strikes have expanded beyond specific targets to hit towns, villages, and civilian infrastructure. He called for stronger political and diplomatic efforts to reach a new ceasefire. Another round of talks between Israel and

0: Lebanon is set to take place on Tuesday.
1: The U.S. national average gas price is currently around $4.35 per gallon. Data from the American Automobile Association shows the price is still 46% higher than the level before the war on Iran began. Global oil prices have risen since the U.S. and Israel launched strikes on Iran, and the Strait of Hormuz crisis has further disrupted global oil supply.
0: Meanwhile, Russia's state nuclear agency Rosatom says the Ukrainian drone has struck the Zaporizhia nuclear power plant. The drone reportedly hit a turbine, a building connected to Unit 6, and exploded. No casualties or major damage have been reported. All systems remain operational and radiation levels are normal still. The head of Rosatom has called it the first targeted strike to damage key equipment at the facility, adding that the drone was guided by fiber optic links, ruling out an accidental strike there, and Ukraine has not yet commented on the claim. Meanwhile, the International Atomic Energy Agency has expressed serious concern over the attack, saying that no attacks should be launched from or against nuclear sites. The IAEA team stationed at the plant has requested access to the affected turbine building to assess the reported damage. The Zaporizhia plant is Europe's largest nuclear power station. Since the outbreak of the Russia-Ukraine conflict, it has repeatedly come under shelling and drone attacks, raising international concerns over nuclear safety.
1: The head of the World Health Organization on Saturday visited eastern Congo's Bunia, a city at the heart of an outbreak of a rare type of Ebola. The virus is spreading faster than the response, despite better organized health facilities and new aid arrivals. WHO Director General Tedros Adhanom Ghebreyesus has stressed the importance of building community trust and ensuring safe burials to prevent further spread. Chris Ochemringer has more from Kinshasa.
2: The WHO Director General, Dr. Tedros Ghebreyesus, has held meetings with top officials of Ituri province in this city of Bunia, and he has been briefed about the challenges they are facing. One of the major challenges is the insecurity in this region.
3: Solidarity is our best immunity, and especially the center should be community ownership, of course, with the leadership of the government. So working with the communities closely, listening to them, understanding the problems they raise, and working to address those, I think will help us to stop this outbreak.
2: There's a rebel group known as CODECO, which is about 90 kilometers from this area, in a place known as Mongwalu, which is one of the hotspots of this Ebola outbreak. And health workers, you know, have to track all people who have come into contact with Ebola patients. Now, going to that area is very difficult. So we've been told that there have been meetings with the United Nations Peacekeeping Mission, the government, and they're trying to work to come up to strengthen the security so that health workers can go and reach out to those areas and treat people. So Congo is facing like a double, you know, problem. The health, Ebola contagious disease, and also insecurity. And there's another issue about mistrust. Some people do not believe that this disease exists. They would rather go to traditional healers or churches to be prayed for. So all those things are matters that the World Health Organization is trying to come up to coordinate a more holistic response. They're going to step up awareness campaigns, increase testing, surveillance, and also mobilize more money so that the DRC can be able to end this outbreak before it spreads to other parts of the region. There are lots of information campaigns that the government, the DRC government, has been repeatedly making on the national television. They're telling people to respect the health and safety guidelines, keep a social distance, report any suspected cases. The number of places that have recorded cases are Ituri, where I am, North Kivu and South Kivu, where there are rebels like the M23. And so the other parts of the DRC have not really recorded cases of Ebola. So many people in those areas have this feeling that Ituri is still very far from their region. Some people have still not taking this issue very seriously. But the government has stepped up, you know, the communication, telling people that you have

0: to respect the guidelines, inform health officials of any suspected cases so that they can stop this disease from spreading further. But the World Health Organization recently warned that the risk of it spreading across the DRC is very high.
1: Meanwhile, Kenya's high court has temporarily blocked a U.S. proposal to set up an Ebola quarantine and treatment center for American nationals exposed to the virus in the region. The ruling follows strong public opposition and a lawsuit citing public health concerns. Kenya has not reported any Ebola cases since the outbreak began in the DRC. The court has now stepped in, barring the entry of people exposed to Ebola into Kenya under the plan and halting the proposal until a full hearing. Enoch Sikolia reports from Nairobi.
2: According to reports, the proposed U.S. Ebola quarantine facility would isolate and monitor American citizens exposed to Ebola in the region, including possible positive cases, amid a fresh outbreak centered in the Democratic Republic of the Congo. Kenya had reportedly approved the proposal, with health officials defending the discussions as part of broader international cooperation on disease preparedness and emergency response.
3: International collaborations happen every other day. And when there is a discussion around having an isolation center in Kenya, it's not a bad thing, really. And it's a discussion. Because emergence of diseases and reemerging of diseases will keep recurring every other time.
2: Reports suggesting that Ebola-exposed Americans could be monitored or treated in Kenya had quickly triggered public debate and concern among medics, civil society groups, and ordinary citizens. The Kenya Medical Practitioners and Dentist Union now says the proposal raises serious questions about safety and preparedness.
4: This is akin to importing an illness with a sure bet that it will spread to the surrounding communities. We will experience a definite system strain. The Kenyan system is not as well versed as the American system.
5: The Africa CDC has warned that at least 11 countries bordering Uganda and the DRC, including Kenya, remain at risk due to regional movement and trade connectivity. Enoch Sikolia, CGTN, Nairobi, Kenya.
6: World Health Organization Director General Tedros Adhanom Ghebreyesus has warned about the speed and scale of the Ebola outbreak in DRC Congo, citing concerns over potential spread due to regional conflict and high levels of population movement in mining zones. Now, let's have a look at some of the data. If you compare this year's outbreak with previous ones, we can see the quick spread of the virus. The WHO declared a health emergency on May 17th, and only 10 days later, there were over 1,000 confirmed cases for the outbreak of the same species of Ebola virus called Bundibuyo. Back in 2012, it lasted 98 days with total cases of fewer than 60. Currently, there's no vaccine or treatment for the Bundibuyo virus, although two potential vaccine candidates exist. As for another species, the Zaire Ebola virus, which has a fatality rate as high as 90%, the largest outbreaks occurred from 2014 to 2016 in three West African nations, and they are Guinea, Sierra Leone, and Liberia. But the transmission speed of those outbreaks was still much slower than this year's.
1: Uganda's tourism industry is suffering massive losses over fears surrounding the Ebola outbreak. Tour operators are reporting a sharp drop in bookings, widespread cancellations, and major revenue losses. The outbreak comes just as the tourism sector had finally recovered from the COVID. Isabel Nyakira reports from Kampala.
7: Uganda is once again suffering major setbacks in visitor numbers. The Ebola outbreak is scaring tourists away and hitting the economy hard. Safari operators with lodges in protected areas bordering the DRC report trip cancellations.
8: The news of the outbreak came, many have cancelled. They no longer want to come to Uganda. So there's a lot of panic because We don't know whether even the Uganda Wildlife Authority will be able to refund the money because these permits have already been purchased, or whether these tourists will reconsider maybe rescheduling these permits and maybe think of coming later on in the year.
7: Strict travel advisories from countries like the US, UK and Canada, from where most tourists to Uganda come, are worsening the situation for the industry.
6: The drop in visitor numbers is hitting local businesses like these craft shops, which depend heavily on tourists. Souvenir vendors here say they are struggling to stay afloat as sales fall and revenue dries up.
7: Craft villages in Kampala have gone days without tourists, painting a grim picture of the industry.
9: At least before, we used to get customers coming to buy our products. But as soon as news about Ebola spread, everything changed. If even we as Ugandans are scared of Ebola and how quickly it kills, then what about people from other countries? Honestly, this is affecting us badly. Customers are no longer coming. We sit here all day, and by the end of it, we haven't seen a single buyer.
7: Uganda receives nearly 1.6 million visitors every year. The sector has recorded significant growth in recent years, with tourist revenues surpassing pre-pandemic levels.
8: I think the recovery won't be really as hard as it was with COVID, because you can see from the time the news came out about Ebola, it has really been managed well.
7: The Uganda Tourism Board insists the country is safe for tourism and the situation is under control. Strong systems with strict surveillance and screening are in place at all border points to avoid further spread of the virus.
10: In controlling corona, we lost very few people, about 200 or something like that. You can check how many people other countries lost, because many of the countries are not serious in fighting a disease. Here we controlled it, with very few losses. Now, therefore, Ebola is nothing compared to corona.
7: Tourism is one of Uganda's top revenue earners, bringing in about $2.5 billion annually, so the country's national parks need foreign visitors back as soon as possible. Isabel Nakiria, CGTN Kampala, Uganda.
6: Still to come on the program. China's manufacturing PMI stands at 15 May, with emerging sectors like medical, railway, shipping and aerospace equipment above 53.
1: And the 2026 World Intelligence Industry Expo is underway in North China's Tianjin, showcasing cutting-edge AI technologies and products.
11: Images may appear to be identical, but looks can be deceiving. The difference is not always obvious. It has to be discovered. There are always different sides to a story. We put the focus on the details. To see more, to understand better. CGTN. See the difference.
6: China's economic activity remained in expansion territory in May. The Purchasing Managers Index, or PMI, for China's manufacturing sector stood at 50 in May. Authorities say the manufacturing industry operates stably as a whole. New growth drivers have continued to improve. The production index and new order index of industries, including pharmaceuticals, railway, shipping, aerospace equipment and computer communication and electronic equipment, are all above 53. The PMI for high-tech manufacturing and equipment manufacturing in May was 52.9 and 52.1, respectively. And this is up 0.7 and 0.3 from the previous months. The non-manufacturing business activity index rose 0.7 to 50.1, returning to expansion.
1: Meanwhile, major international investment banks have raised their 2026 growth forecasts for China, citing the country's innovation strength and advanced manufacturing capabilities. MSCI, the global index provider, has added 19 Chinese stocks to its China index, a move expected to draw more global capital. Alongside the traditional institutional investors, Middle Eastern sovereign wealth funds have also stepped up their investments in China's hard tech sector. China leads the world in advanced manufacturing, the green energy transition, and the ongoing wave of global AI investment in both hardware and software. These are the main reasons why we have upgraded our forecast for China's economic growth. After closely observing China's economy over the past 2 to 3 years, we have concluded that its industrial supply chain is among the most resilient in the world. That resilience is also reflected in the continued strengthening of China's export competitiveness.
6: More international companies are exploring business opportunities in Hainan, China's tropical island province, following the establishment of the Hainan Free Trade Port. At a recent event, more than 170 companies from 19 countries and regions visited the island to seek cooperation in the life and health sector. Wang Tianyu has more.
12: Healthcare executives, investors and entrepreneurs gathered in Hainan this week. Many came to learn how the free trade port could help them enter the Chinese market faster.
13: Please sign on the screen.
12: During the event, companies signed cooperation deals in areas including medical equipment, healthcare services, and elderly care. International participants visited several cities across the island to learn more about Hainan's business environment.
14: There, I think, a much bigger potential. You can see for new products to test here to get quicker to the Chinese market. So I'm very excited.
12: For many international businesses, Hainan is becoming a gateway into China. Executives say the island's policies could help speed up market access in the world's second largest economy.
15: 2025 marked a major milestone for Hainan. After years of preparation, the Free Trade Port officially launched independent customs operations, creating new opportunities for global companies looking to enter China and expand across Asia.
12: Business leaders also see long-term potential beyond policy support. They say Hainan's growing international business ecosystem could create more partnerships between Chinese and overseas companies.
16: What we would like to do is to create a hub, a co-creation hub. So not only attracting Chinese companies, foreign companies into Hainan, but also helping Chinese companies engage with those foreign companies and then together going global.
12: Participants also say Hainan could do more to promote its lifestyle appeal to global investors. Wang Tianyu, CGTN, Haikou, Hainan Province.
1: The 2026 World Intelligence Industry Expo in northern China's Tianjin opens to the public on Sunday, showcasing how smart tech is reshaping daily life. This year's expo brings together over 700 exhibitors to showcase cutting-edge technologies, products, and application scenarios in the field of artificial intelligence. It features 7 exhibition zones covering embodied AI, core AI technologies, low-altitude economy, and commercial space exploration. The event has attracted leading companies, including Fortune Global 500 firms and top domestic companies in the AI sector. The main feature of this year's expo lies in highlighting practical applications. The technology and products brought by the exhibiting companies are all aimed at future implementation scenarios. They've also attracted numerous professional buyer groups from various countries and regions around the world to visit and communicate during the exhibition.
6: The two-way integration of artificial intelligence and electricity supply is among 51 high-value future scenarios identified by China's National Energy Administration. It's part of efforts to boost AI in the energy sector. Both computing centers and power grids in China are already demonstrating smarter ways of operating.
17: Electricity bills account for more than half of the operating costs at an intelligent computing center in Shenzhen. To meet the growing demand, operators are purchasing large amounts of green electricity from regions rich in renewable energy, including solar and wind.
18: Currently, we have purchased about 50 million kilowatt hours of green electricity from Guangxi and Yunnan provinces. and that number is increasing. We aim to have all new projects fully powered by imported green electricity by the end of this year.
17: The 50 million kilowatt hour deal marked the country's first point-to-point cross-provincial green electricity transaction. Real-time monitoring screens show electricity generated in Guangxi and Yunnan flowing through west-to-east transmission lines before reaching data center hubs across the Greater Bay Area. And the support system works both ways. AI is increasingly being used to help allocate electricity resources. Southern China entered its peak electricity season about a month earlier than usual this year, putting pressure on the grid to meet demand. But AI is helping operators stay ahead of the strain. China's first virtual power plant in Shenzhen, connecting a network of charging stations and energy storage facilities, is using AI to coordinate electricity supply.
19: During peak hours, AI can quickly identify heavily loaded or overloaded transmission lines for us to act accordingly. Residents may not even notice what's happening, and they don't need to change their electricity use habits.
17: AI helps the virtual power plant respond by predicting peak demand and directing new energy vehicles and battery systems to charge during off-peak hours and by pre-cooling air conditioners.
6: Artificial intelligence is transforming industries at an unprecedented pace. But beyond efficiency gains and technological breakthroughs, experts warn that AI could reshape the very foundations of modern economies. As automation expands, concerns are growing over job displacement, income distribution, and how societies prepare workers for the future. We spoke with AI strategist Joe Weinman about what he sees as AI's most pressing risk.
20: The development of AI brings significant benefits, but also hidden dangers. What is the one most pressing risk you think we need to tackle at this moment?
21: I think it has to do with the impact on the economic systems that we have known for 100 years or more. So we have based our whole global economy and national economies on the idea that workers go to work, they earn a wage, they're taxed on those wages, and or companies are to some extent. The government can then take those taxes and then can create social services, be it healthcare or highways or what have you. So if AI takes more and more jobs, then what happens to the fundamental structure of all of those capital flows? Moreover, businesses are heavily investing in AI, and they really don't have any choice because they have to remain competitive. While companies are enhancing their labor productivity, there's an interesting effect at work. If I'm a worker and I used to produce 10 widgets per hour, and I got paid sort of a portion of those widgets, let's say 5% came to my salary. Now what I do is I enhance my labor productivity. So now using AI and robotics and other automation, which could be, you know, as simple as drill presses, I can double my productivity. So now I'm producing 20 widgets per hour. Normally, I don't get paid twice as much as my labor productivity goes up. Maybe I'll get a little bit more, okay? But what you're seeing is that more and more of company investments and their operating expenses go to automation rather than going to payroll. If you play out those trends, it's pretty clear that people will have less and less disposable income to buy all these great new products that are being developed. There's a theory called creative destruction that says that this is the nature of capitalism. New technologies come along, companies innovate, and people always find jobs. But the theory that, okay, you were working in a factory, now you're going to be a data scientist figuring out new algorithms for machine vision, I don't think it's as easy a transformation. So what's required? It requires, I think, a real national focus on the future. And China is particularly good at that because of the five-year plans and national investment in key technologies and key areas and key provinces. And so the idea of worker retraining

0: and providing some sort of social safety net, I think is particularly critical.
1: Still to come on Global Watch. Chinese film Dear You moves the nation as the power of a letter reveals family separation and love.

0: in Turkey.
1: Facing the unknown is always difficult. 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But when the storms come, we have to see the possibilities, reinvent, find new opportunities, discover a path forward. 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
2: China's box office in 2026 as of May 29th exceeded 15.5 billion yuan, or about 2.3 billion US dollars. Among the blockbusters is Dear You, a story of handwritten letters, separation, and enduring love that has struck an emotional chord nationwide. The film's revenues have hit over a billion yuan since its release a month ago. Zheng Chunying has the story.
3: No major stars. No blockbuster budget. And much of it is spoken in the Teochew dialect. Yet Dear You has become one of China's biggest surprise hits, moving audiences across the country to tears.
4: What surprised us is that audiences from completely different parts of China are sharing the same emotional response. Whether you are from Chaoshan or northern China, people understand this idea of loyalty, sacrifice, and emotional responsibility. Those values have been passed down through generations in Chinese families.
3: Set against the backdrop of southern China's overseas migration history, the film centers on Qiao Pi, handwritten letters and remittances once sent home by Chinese migrants in Southeast Asia. At the heart of the story is Ye Shurou, a grandmother who spends decades waiting for her husband to return home. But the man she's been writing to is already dead. Unknown to her, another woman has continued sending letters and money in his name for 18 years, helping to keep her family alive. Two women, never meeting, yet connected through sacrifice, loyalty, and quiet compassion. The story draws heavily from real historical records. In the early 20th century, millions of southern Chinese migrants left for Southeast Asia, mailing home money and letters that carried both financial support and emotional connection. In 2013, the Qiao Pi archives were added to UNESCO's Memory of the World Register. The film's success also came without celebrity casting, as two young Lees were relative newcomers. One still a university student, the other taking temporary jobs between auditions. But their understated performance helped transform a local dialect story into a nationwide phenomenon.
4: Growing up in Chaoshan gave me endless stories to tell. Local stories can also become universal stories.
3: At a time when spectacle often dominates the screen, Dear You is reminding audiences of something simpler. That honesty, memory, and human connection can still be cinema's greatest power.
0: Fresh musical talent from across the globe are gathering in Brighton to be heard and discovered. Among them are rising Chinese musicians.
5: It's the future of music, and it starts right here. On a windswept beach in Brighton, fresh acts from across the globe hoping to be heard, hoping to be discovered. There are artists from over 50 countries performing in more than 40 venues dotted right across the city. It's a real chance for them to get their music out there to a wider audience. But it's a chance for festival goers to hear something completely new. New like 8Byte. He's just 22 and he's already making a name for himself on the Chinese music scene, now making waves in Brighton.
6: This is a chance for the Chinese artists to show their song, to show their style in the United Kingdom and make everyone know what is Chinese making and what is their style.
5: Wu Tiao Ren. Ren Ke and Mao Tao have been performing together since 2008. With 11 albums under their belt, they're one of China's hottest young bands. Their appearance in Brighton is the culmination of a whirlwind visit to the UK, as well as a series of performances they've been recording.

0: recording at London's famous Metropolis Studios, following in the footsteps of Amy Winehouse and the Rolling Stones, who've made this space their home.
1: 肯定就很激动的。
2: Many great musicians have recorded here, so we really wanted to come and experience it ourselves. We feel honored to visit and record here. It feels like Wu Jiao Ren will leave our own mark here too, besides the Rolling Stones and all those great musicians. We have learned a lot from the Western culture. I hope they can also learn something from us.
0: And on a windy, brighter night, the lads from Haifeng are going down a storm.
3: I thought they were incredible. I thought their performance was so professional, so polished, so atmospheric. You don't have to understand the words. The language comes from somewhere else.
0: It comes from the music itself, from the energy, from the performance. And as Wu Jiaoren wrap up their set, they return to China, knowing they've made their mark on this seaside city in Britain, a city where careers are made, where dreams come true. Jeff Moody, CGTN, Brighton.
4: Once again, these are the headlines. Head of Chinese PLA expert delegation warns the Shangri-La dialogue against attempts to revive Japanese militarism.
5: U.S. Defense Secretary Pete Hegseth says America is postured and prepared to restart strikes on Iran if a deal is not reached.
6: Solidarity is our best community.
4: The WHO Director General arrives in the Democratic Republic of Congo and calls on the community to help fight the spread of Ebola.
5: China's manufacturing PMI stands at 15 May, with emerging sectors like medical, railway, shipping and aerospace equipment above 53.
4: Amid visa uncertainty and tensions between Tehran and Washington, Iran's national football team is continuing its World Cup preparations in Turkey. The team secured a morale-boosting victory over the Gambia in a friendly match in Antalya on a Friday, while awaiting clarity on travel arrangements for the tournament. CGTN's Mihail Bardovit reports.
7: As preparations for the World Cup intensify, Iran's national football team still faces uncertainty over travel visas. Following FIFA's recommendation, the team's pre-tournament training camp was recently relocated from the U.S. state of Arizona to Tijuana, Mexico. Iranian football officials say the situation has created challenges, but insist the players remain focused on their preparations for the tournament.
8: Our players are professional players, and it is their duty to think about training and such matters. We will not allow our players to be distracted by these concerns and noise in any way, and their focus should only be on the football.
7: For now, the squad can be found training in Turkey's Mediterranean resort city of Antalya.
5: Iran's national football team is continuing its World Cup preparations here in Turkey, using friendly matches like this one to fine-tune tactics, strengthen team chemistry, and improve match sharpness ahead of the tournament.
7: Turkey, which shares a border with Iran, has made special preparations for the team's security, as officials work to ensure the players can focus on football amid the conflict raging at home.
9: Whether it's our provincial police department here or the private security companies involved, very high security measures have been put in place both at the match and at the hotel where they are staying. Beyond that, because this is a sensitive issue, everyone is being careful. We are also trying to protect their psychological well-being. They are going through difficult times.
7: On the pitch, however, the focus remains firmly on football. Iran came from behind to defeat the Gambia 3-1 on Friday. Sam Mehdizadeh, an Iranian-Canadian sports executive involved in organizing the match, said the game was valuable preparation for both teams.
10: Iran came here 2 weeks ago and they trained over here. And so they actually getting used to the weather, atmosphere, everything. So it was a great game for them as well. So we might gonna have another game in next week. So that's going to be before traveling to the Mexico for the base camp.
7: That match is now confirmed, a friendly against Mali here this Thursday. Then the next day, June 5th, the Iranian team

0: 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Michal Bardavid, CGTN, Antalya, Turkey.
1: And that's it for this edition of Global Watch on CGTN. I'm Sacheng in Beijing.
2: I'm Kasturi Manikam. Thanks for watching.

0: Biodiversity provides us with everything we rely on: food, clean water, medicine, and a livable environment. But human activities have damaged 66% of marine areas and 75% of land ecosystems, upsetting the balance we need to survive. What can we do to protect biodiversity for the future? I'm Mike Walter. Let's take it full frame.
1: An ecosystem that is in jeopardy.
2: We need to understand what are the conflicts between the people and the biodiversity and try to find solutions.
1: An urgent need to change course.
3: I've always focused on how can we effectively set priorities for conservation based on where most of the biodiversity is and where most of the threats are.
1: Ensuring clean air, water, and disease control.
4: But today, 3/4 of the fish stocks that are fished commercially have collapsed, are overfished, which means we're taking fish out of the water faster than they can reproduce, or they are exploited to the limit.
1: Everything is interconnected, relying on the rich variety of life.
2: So we are connecting dolphins, fish, food security, fishery agreements, everything.
1: Protecting biodiversity, next.

0: The 30 by 30 global initiative seeks to protect 30% of the world's land and oceans by 2030. However, only 8% of the world's oceans are currently under some form of protection. And for nearly two decades, Enrique Sala has been a leading advocate for ocean conservation. I speak with him about the challenges and strategies needed to achieve this ambitious goal.
1: We met in our studios in Washington, D.C.
2: You know, what I love about your story is here's a guy who has a very successful career in academia, in Coast Ride Along, but instead you're kind of like conflicted and you chuck it. Can you talk to me about A, making that change in your life, mm-hmm. which a lot of people aren't willing to do. It takes some courage. And B, what was it that drove you to do it?
3: Well, I was so frustrated because when I was a professor at the University of California, at the Scripps Institution of Oceanography. And you're supposed to teach, and you're supposed to do and publish scientific research. And we are asked to publish as many papers as possible in peer-reviewed journals, right? That's the way scientists communicate the research. And my research was about the impacts of humans in the ocean, the impacts of fishing, global warming. And one day I was writing yet another paper on how fishing was destroying marine life in the Gulf of California in Mexico. And I caught myself writing another obituary for the ocean. I thought, wow, in 20 years, I'm going to look back and all I'll have is more death notices for the ocean. So I felt like the doctor who's telling you how you're going to die, but not offering a cure. And that was the epiphany, that moment I decided to quit academia and work on the cure.
1: Sala holds a Bachelor of Science in Biology from the University of Barcelona and a PhD in Ecology from Aix-Marseille University in France. He's a National Geographic Explorer in Residence and Executive Director of the Pristine Seas Expedition.
2: Was it a struggle, though? I mean, I know that at that time, you're like, I got to do this. But I mean, this is safe. This is different because you really hadn't carved out where you were going or what you were going to do, but you knew what you wanted to do.
3: Yes, I was not happy continuing the same thing over and over and not having an impact. And I was scared. But yeah, I knew I had to do it. So I took a leave of absence to have some time to think about it. So I went back to Spain, where I'm from, and thought about it. And in 6 months, I realized I know what I want to do. And I went back to academia and told them, I'm done. And then I went to the National Geographic Society here in Washington, D.C., and I knocked at the door and said, hey, I have an idea. Why don't we combine what you are famous for, which is exploration, storytelling, and what I do, which is scientific research. And together, we help to save the last wild places in the ocean. And this is how Pristine Seas was born. I came here to National Geographic in D.C. in January 2008 with a PowerPoint. I still have it. I met with senior executives, and they liked the idea. So you know, I moved to D.C. in July 2008. And since then, we've been working with governments and communities around the world to get these wonderful places protected.
2: And the PowerPoint, does it still hold up all these years later, or has it evolved, would you say?
3: I went back to the PowerPoint and showed it to our team. And they will say, wow, you know, the mission is still the same, the vision is still the same. So we've been very loyal to that original vision.
2: You said difficult at the start. What were some of the hurdles?
3: First of all, the lack of funding. You want to do what? and also, the opposition from the industrial fishing lobby, because fishing industry is very powerful politically, even though economically they are not really such great contributors to national economies here in the US and other places. Right? People have this myth that fishing is so key to many economies, including to countries that are considered big fishing countries like Spain. And when you look at the summary of the finances for the treasury for that year, in some countries, fishing doesn't even appear because it's a rounding error. Right?
2: How do you chip away at that?
3: Over the years, we discovered that the first thing we need to, the first part of their body we need to talk to policymakers about is the heart. It is the, they're making them to fall in love with these places. We take leaders with us, presidents, prime ministers, ministers, local chiefs on our vessel. We have this beautiful submersible with an acrylic bubble for 3

0: three passengers, two passengers and the pilot.
1: And we have taken precedence of countries. They come out of the water crying. This is the most transformational experience of my life. So they discover a new dimension of their own waters that they were not aware of. And it invariably, when you take people in the field, or if they cannot come with us, then we bring our films to them.
2: The Pristine Sea's most recent expedition is called the Global Expedition, a five-year venture throughout the Pacific, aboard their vessel AV Argo. Over a decade ago, a similar expedition happened off the coast of West Africa in Gabon.
3: How nervous were you the first time you went down with the president? Geez, I'm here with the president, and I got to sell him on this.
0: The first time we brought the president with us on board was in Gabon, in West Africa. The then president, Ali Bongo, came with a helicopter to our vessel, and we didn't have a submarine there. But we have a robot, a tethered, basically underwater robot with a camera. He comes on board with his entourage. We had been in the country for a month, exploring all of the waters from south to north. And I gave him a presentation, who showed him some images. And after a little bit, he was looking at the watch and said, oh, we are going to lose him really quickly, because he had to go to a cabinet meeting. And then somebody had the idea of asking him, Mr. President, would you like to pilot the robot? Oh, can I? So he did. And we were on top of a seamount, 100 meters depth, 300 feet. We put the robot in the water, and it was not very exciting. It was sandy bottom, and we thought, oof, this is going to be a disaster. And then we see this black, this dark shape at a distance, and Mr. President, go that way. So he goes that way, he stops the robot, and what do we see? These rocks with thousands of scorpion fish, starfish, anthias, these little basslets, pinks, reds, yellows, oranges, so beautiful. And then this big eye comes in front of the camera. It was a dogtooth grouper, about this big. And then another. We had five dogtooth groupers looking at the camera. And he said, I had no idea we had this. And that was the moment where he decided, I'm going to create this program called Gabon Blue and protect 30% of the waters. That was the inspiration that he needed.
3: And the president gets on the helicopter and leaves. Was a lot of high fives after that? I mean, because it could have gone either way.
0: Oh, yes. No, we were all pretty happy, yes.
3: Let me ask you about your childhood. Growing up, did you have a love affair with the sea early on? And has that kind of sparked you on this journey, you think?
0: Absolutely. I didn't need to be convinced. I grew up in Catalonia on the Costa Brava, the Mediterranean coast of Spain. And I watched Jacques Cousteau's documentaries every Sunday. I didn't want to miss it. My dream was to be a diver in Jacques Cousteau's boat in the Calypso. And then when I went swimming in the Mediterranean in the summer, this is where I tried to emulate my hero, but that was it. It was Jacques Cousteau who really put the bug of the ocean in me.
3: And it's still there. I mean, you still, like we were talking before we started taping, you still have this love affair. I mean, each time you, and I think about this, I think each time you don't know what you're going to get, right? When you go underwater, isn't that one of the lures of this whole thing?
0: Yes. Even in, during our expedition, Pristine Sea expeditions, we go to these places where, in most of these places, no research or filming has ever been done. So we go to a place knowing that, yeah, it's in the Central Pacific. We know what species of fish we're going to encounter, the types of corals, but we don't know what the condition of that place is going to be, because nobody had been there before, right? In uninhabited remote places in the middle of nowhere. But even in the places that you know very well, like the first marine reserve where I dived, the place actually where I learned to dive in the Costa Brava, this little archipelago, the Medas Islands Marine Reserve, 1 kilometer offshore. I did hundreds of dives there. I did my research there. And I remember every week I would find something that I had no idea about. There were always surprises, especially in these protected areas without fishing, where marine life comes back spectacularly, and you find surprise after surprise.
2: Members of the Pristine Seas expedition were surely in for a surprise with their most recent finding. They came across the world's largest coral discovery in the Solomon Islands in the

0: Southwest Pacific. It measures 138 meters in circumference and is visible from space. It is a beacon of hope.
1: I want to talk to you a little bit about your book, The Nature of Nature. Can you talk about what inspired you to do it?
2: The book, the idea for the book was also was frustration, like when I left academia, because I was so frustrated that political leaders, CEOs of banks, business leaders had no idea about the basics of how the planet works and about the basics of nature. We're talking about, you know, we're hearing about the sustainable economy, you know, resilience, regeneration, all that stuff. But the true sustainable economy, the circular economy, where there is no waste, is nature, is the natural world. It's tropical forest, or old-growth forest in Europe, or a seagrass bed in the Mediterranean, or a coral reef in the Marshall Islands. There is no waste in nature. You walk on a forest, that, you know, oak forest, for example, or a forest where the trees leave their lose their leaves in the fall. You're not walking on meters and meters and meters of dead leaves. Actually, everything is recycled pretty quickly because you have the fungi, the bacteria, worms, insects. Everything in nature is recycled. There is no waste. Everything is put to use. And on our economy, it's a linear economy where we produce something, use it, throw it away. We need more, we produce more, use it, throw it away. And there is this accumulation of trash, especially plastic now in the ocean, which is, it's a disaster, right? So I wanted to show to people how natural ecosystems work so leaders can understand, either business or political leaders, that, wow, this is the way to do it. Right, and understand how can we learn from evolution that has been working for millions and millions and millions of years and produce something that works, where you have thousands and thousands of species working together, everyone producing their, doing their job, right? And it works. But our society, our businesses, our economy, it's pretty inefficient. Our markets are so inefficient, right? And they are totally imperfect markets. So that was the motivation, to be able to have something to give them. With stories, storytelling. It's not a, I hope, not a dry book. So they can quickly, it's basically ecology for people in a hurry.
0: Only 8% of the oceans across the globe are fully protected. With the remaining 92% open to over-exploitation, fisheries are collapsing all over the world.
1: You talked about recycling in the forest and the ocean and everything. In a sense, you know, the oceans figure out a way to kind of keep themselves alive and the forests as well. And I think one of the things that I like about you is I watched this Bloomberg talk where you talked about how, I think it was a place in Mexico, and again, you're talking about the fishing industry totally against it. And then you show the evolution of this area, and then you point out that the fishermen can make more money taking tourists down on dives, which actually is fantastic. You dive all the time. It's a great way to make a living. It's just basically changing the psyche and the economy in a sense, isn't it?
2: Yes. Well, there is a myth. Well, there are several myths that are perpetuated by industry. Right? One of the myths is that we cannot protect more of the ocean because we need to catch more fish to feed more people. But today, 3/4 of the fish stocks that are fished commercially have collapsed, are overfished, which means we're taking fish out of the water faster than they can reproduce, or they are exploited to the limit. There is no evidence showing that a marine protected area that bans fishing actually harms the fishery. Why is that? Because when we don't kill the fish, they take a longer time to die. They grow much larger. And in these protected areas, where we don't fish, the fish reach sizes that are unbeknownst to scientists, unbeknownst to fishermen. They reach their maximum sizes, their maximum potential sizes. And as they grow in length, they also grow in volume. So the number of eggs that a female can produce grows exponentially as they grow in size. So these big females produce most of the eggs, most of the babies, to replenish their populations. If we fish them, we never let them grow to these sizes.

0: So we hamper their ability to self-replenish, right? No matter how well we manage these fisheries. But in these protected areas, you have the number of babies increasing, like with compound interest. It's like a savings account that we don't, with the principal we don't touch, that grows with compound interest. And then all these babies that are produced, all these eggs and larvae, plus adult fish, they spill over the boundaries of the protected areas. And now, around these no-take areas, the fishermen are catching more than before when they were fishing all over the place. And this is what happens in Mexico. In Mexico, there was this little place called Cabo Pulmo in the Gulf of California. The fishermen were so upset with not having enough to catch. And they knew that it was because of their overfishing. They didn't have foreign fleets fishing there. No, that was local overfishing for decades. So they talked to some scientists who told them about this idea of marine protected areas. So the fishermen petitioned the Mexican government to create a national park, 60 square kilometers with no fishing. What happened? In the beginning, it took a while for the fish to come back. I went there right after the protected area was created, and the place was overfished. It was mediocre, nothing special. And we returned 10 years later to the same places, and what had been an underwater desert was a kaleidoscope of life and color. All the fish came back, including the big predators, the groupers, the jacks, the sharks. Spectacular place. And who else is now thriving? Those visionary former fishermen, who, as you said, now are making much more money taking divers to the water. So instead of catching one fish and selling it, they can sell that fish every day to different people. And the fishermen in the neighboring villages are catching the spillover from the reserve. So it's a triple win for marine life, for people, and for the economy.
1: Christine Sees has conducted 45 scientific expeditions and worked with world leaders promoting the creation of multiple marine reserves.
2: Your job, in some respects, very daunting. So what excites you about Christine Sees? You know, what are some projects you're working on now that are really exciting you, would you say?
0: Well, right now our vessel is in Papua New Guinea, and we are working with the government and local communities in different islands. And Papua New Guinea is this amazing place. It's the center of marine biodiversity. So when you jump in the water, you find more corals, different types of corals and fish per hectare than anywhere else in the world.
3: Wow.
0: So we're very excited about that and working with them to help them to support their efforts to protect more of their waters so they can benefit even more from them.
2: How do you measure success? Is it the amount of space on the planet that's protected, or are there other metrics?
0: Yeah, well, there is quantity and quality. So the quantity is what the countries of the world have agreed to, which is 30% of the ocean protected by 2030. It's this 30 by 30. But then we want to make sure that these areas have the highest level of protection, because the more protected they are from fishing and other activities, the more marine life is going to bounce back, and the more spillover and benefits marine life is going to give to people. Yeah. So we need to make sure that we protect the right places also. Because protecting a place that is productive will help the fisheries around. But if we protect a place that is a muddy bottom with nothing, right, what's the point, right? So we need to think of both quality and quantity.
2: We know that there are still problems out there. Have you shifted from obituaries to now the patients in critical condition or stable condition? I mean, where are we, and what are the major issues that you still see out there?
0: Well, the three main issues affecting the ocean are, one is overfishing. We are taking fish out of the ocean faster than they can reproduce. Two is global warming, which is making the ocean warmer and more acidic and killing coral reefs and kelp forests and other species and ecosystems around the world, and also damaging fisheries. And the third one is pollution. Plastic pollution is something relatively recent. It's conspicuous, everybody can see it, but there are many other types of pollution that are invisible, like heavy metals, mercury, and other chemical compounds. So these are the three. Pollution, we already have the legislation not to pollute. It's just a question of enforcing that legislation. For overfishing, that's the easiest to fix, because if you reduce fishing pressure in one place, if you protect an area, you have already an impact the day after, because there is a number of fish, lobsters, scallops, whatever it is, that are not killed. and they're going to be able to grow larger and produce more babies and help replenish the areas around. And then the global warming is the one that will take the entire world, and is the one that is being the most difficult challenge that humanity has ever had in throughout its history.
3: So are you hopeful?
0: I don't think it's a question of hope. It is, but I don't want to be a Pollyanna-ish optimistic, that, oh yeah, no, we can do it. I believe in possibilities and in practical actions. And there are countries we have worked with that have already protected 30% of the waters or more before 2030. Right? Colombia has done it. Chile, Seychelles, Palau, Niue, the United Kingdom, or overseas territories, you know, Gabon. So there are countries, especially countries in the global south, that have done it because they understood that protecting key places is essential for the survival of their blue economy, for the well-being of their citizens, especially in coastal areas. So if these countries in the global south can do it, why can the rest of the world do it too?
2: And obviously something we've got to work that much harder to protect, and you're there doing it. Thank you so much for visiting with us. It's been a great talk. Thank you.
0: Thank you so much, Mike.
4: Coming up.
5: So we are connecting dolphins, fish, food security, fishery agreements, everything. At the end, the dolphins are just an excuse to connect people with the conservation of the Amazon.
6: There is no more they, or you, or me. 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We've got the world covered.
7: You've traveled to places where others couldn't be, seen things others couldn't imagine, and heard stories you can't be sure whether to believe. They say that you're privileged, that people look up to you, but only you know how much effort you've made. You're on the ultimate journey to discover a country with 5,000 years of history and nearly a billion and a half people. Is it a green countryside or a vast sea of neon lights and skyscrapers? Is it a dangerous land choked with smog or the blue sky of a summer's day? What is this China for you? And what is this China for the rest of the world? CGTN, see the difference.

River dolphins are essential indicators of the health of the rivers they live in, the same waterways that are the lifeline of bustling economies and millions of inhabitants around it. Fernando Trujillo, National Geographic Explorer of the Year, has been studying the Amazon's pink river dolphins, and he's been helping to protect them for years.

And later, I had the opportunity to know Jacques Cousteau. He was doing a conference in my university, and I did a couple of questions in French. And that guy just turned and said, well, dolphins in the Amazon. So I keep this in my mind, and 2 years later, I ended in a cargo plane. First of all, I was 19 years old. I was so scared. I was a guy from the city, and the Amazon was something very remote and with no money in my pocket. And I went to the Amazon for the first time to try to assess what was the situation of the river dolphins in the Amazon. When I started to work in the Amazon, the indigenous started to call me Omacha. And I was thinking, that nickname maybe is a bad thing. And I spent time on the shore counting the dolphins, and the indigenous just went in the canoes saying, hi, Omacha. I say, I'm not Omacha, I'm Fernando. And they say, hi, Omacha. And one day I say, what Omacha means? And they say to me very naturally, well, we think you are a dolphin that became into humans to protect the dolphins. So Omacha is this, the dolphins that became into human. Years later, I decided to create an organization, Omacha Foundation, not because me, but Omacha for me is a metaphor, how to be in the skin of a species or in ecosystems and try to do something. But most people know about the marine dolphins. But few people know that there are dolphins in fresh water. So we have these dolphins in Asia, in the Yangtze River in China, in the Ganges, in the Indus, but also in South America, in the Amazon and the Orinoco Basin. We have the biggest river dolphins in the planet, in the Amazon, because they are almost 2.8 meters long and 200 kilograms. But they need to go inside the flooded forest, just flying on the trees, on the submerging trees, and find the piranhas and find the food they are looking for. One thing that really impressed me when I started to work was that the indigenous didn't like the anthropologists and the biologists. And I asked them why. And they say to me, you came here for 1 week, 2 weeks, take the knowledge, and then disappear and never return. And I was thinking, yes, you're right. So I decided to stay. So I have a field station in this very small town in the Amazon, and I have been there for 37 years. So we started to do a lot of expeditions along the Amazon and the Orinoco. We create this association of NGOs called SARDI, the South American River Dolphin Initiative. We have 80,000 kilometers of rivers survey, and we know now how many dolphins are in different rivers. But after that, we needed to understand what are the most important areas for dolphins. And the best way to do that is to tagging dolphins. So in order to capture the dolphins to tagging, we have vets, we have fishermen, we have a lot of people very concerned with animal welfare. So we are evaluating the health of the rivers through the dolphins. One important thing we are testing with the health assessment of dolphins is the mercury. We are starting to collect samples, and we know the dolphins have a very high levels of mercury. And where the mercury comes from in the Amazon? There are natural mercury in the soil, but because of the deforestation, that mercury is with the rain just go to the main rivers and go to the fish and to the humans. And also we have a lot of mercury in the illegal gold mining.

0: is a real and big problem in the Amazon now. There are so many people with very high levels of mercury. So what is the problem with the mercury? It's an invisible enemy. You don't eat a fish with mercury and then you feel a stomachache. No, the mercury is just going inside your body and start to affect your central nervous system. So now I understand the problems of the community and I can have a better comprehension about what we need to do there. We need to understand what are the conflicts between the people and the biodiversity and try to find solutions. Like for example, in the Amazon, there were a lot of conflict between fishermen and dolphins because they believed that the dolphins steal the fish from the nets. They are overfishing in the Amazon. But now we are training the fishermen to take tourists to do dolphin watching in a sustainable way. And now they are earning more money taking tourists to observe the dolphins rather than spend hours trying to collect fish. So we are connecting dolphins, fish, food security, fishery agreements, everything. At the end, the dolphins are just an excuse to connect people with the conservation of the Amazon. Yesterday, somebody asked me how optimist I am. And I say I'm 51% optimist and 49% not optimist. We are losing more than 1 million of square kilometers of the Amazon already. The Amazon is producing 17 to 20% of the fresh water of the planet. One of our 10 species, terrestrial species, are in the Amazon. We have more than 500 indigenous groups in the Amazon, and we are losing all this. We signed a global declaration for the river dolphin conservation with 11 countries in Asia and in South America. So we have a platform, an opportunity to push solutions. We need to be aware about the importance of these areas, like the Amazon, and have a very good consumer practices. Always try to think about where this come from, what is the result of this to come here to me, what is the impact we are creating with our consumption patterns. So that is important. For the audience, it's important to understand if even they live in Malaysia or in China or in India, the Amazon is one of these regions of the planet we need to care about.
1: Coming up.
2: I've always focused on how can we effectively set priorities for conservation based on where most of the biodiversity is and where most of the threats are.

The world's currencies are more connected than ever before. The mechanisms that drive the economy are universal. Money moves markets. We explain these trends and show you how the cash in your pocket can have a wide-reaching effect. Because money makes the world go round.

0: The world's biodiversity is rapidly declining, posing a serious threat to our own survival. I speak with Russell Mittermeier from Rewild, who has dedicated his life to highlighting the importance of preserving nature's hotspots.
1: That's a harrowing story, too.
2: That was a scary one, yeah.
3: I met Russell Mittermeier in our studio in Washington, D.C.
4: Right now, Russ, I've read a good deal about you, and I don't normally do word association, but I'm going to do it to start with. Tarzan.
2: Tarzan. One of the reasons I'm in this business, I grew up on the Tarzan books and Tarzan movies and the Tarzan comics, and that really instilled in me a sense of adventure, a desire to go out and see places that no one else had seen before, and really to live a life in the rainforest, and then called the jungle. I even, when they tried to, my mother tried to enroll me in Catholic school when I was 6 years old, you know, first grade. And the sister, the head nun or whatever you call them these days, she said, "What's your name, son?" And I said, "Tarzan." And she said, "Well, we can't call you that here." And I said, "If you don't call me Tarzan, I'm not going to go to your lousy school." So my mother took me out, whacked me a few times and said, "Shut up and get back in there." So they finally accepted me.
3: Mittermeier is Chief Conservation Officer of Rewild. He specializes in primatology, biodiversity, and conservation. His writing includes 38 books and more than 700 publications.
4: So this is the early stages of a life of, you know, following this dream about conservation. But early on, you liked to go to the zoo, you liked turtles, reptiles. Kind of talk to us about kind of this evolution. What was it like as a kid?
2: Well, first, I started off in the Bronx, which is not known for its biodiversity, and stayed there until age 7, then moved to Brooklyn. And then at age 9, we moved out to Long Island, which still had, where we were in Long Island, Suffolk County, there were still some natural areas left. There still are if you go really far out on the island. But my mother, who was a housewife, German immigrant, she would take me to the Bronx Zoo and the American Museum of Natural History just about every week. I mean, she really loved animals. And I think had she been born in a different time, she might have become a field biologist herself. But she would take me to these places, and all the time I was exposed to wildlife. And then when I got out to Long Island, I started going out and collecting turtles, snakes, frogs, salamanders, whatever I could find, kept them in my backyard, and then started engaging with some of the societies, the professional societies that were around at that time to interact with other people interested in these animals.
4: In that lure of the field, describe that for me as a young guy going out there. What's that like? It's a heady experience. You're still doing it today, so it's a love affair. What's that like?
2: Well, blame it on the Tarzan books, right? I mean, I just read them. There's about 70-odd books by Edgar Rice Burroughs, I think 23 or 24, about Tarzan. And I just read every single one of them several times over. And I just had instilled in me the sense that I wanted to see new places, I wanted to explore, I wanted to see as many countries and ecosystems as possible. And when I started doing it, this was so fascinating. Every time I went out, I would find something new. You go into a forest here, and you kind of know what you're going to see. If you're in a tropical rainforest, you never know what's around the corner. And you never know if you're going to discover a species new to science, which I've done a number of times. And so it's just a thrill. And to this day, it's a thrill. And I'm always trying to get out into new places that I haven't been to. I like going to the places I've been, but I really always want to get out and see new places, experience new things. And by now, I'm pretty sure I've been to more rainforests than anybody else ever, because I've been all around the New World tropics, you know, the Amazon and other parts of South and Central America. I've been in a lot of places in Africa and a lot of places in Southeast Asia. The island of New Guinea doesn't have primates, but has incredible biodiversity. So I've been in so many different rainforest systems. Maybe there's somebody else out there who's been to more, but I haven't met them yet.
3: Mittermeier recently received a lifetime honorary position in recognition of his legacy and achievements in the field of primate conservation and research.
4: One of the things I found really interesting is you've chaired the IUCN Primate Specialist Group since 1977. What I found interesting about this was that it wasn't something where you went and lobbied for it. You wrote letters and letters, and then finally they were like, let's just give it to this guy. Can you tell that story?
2: Yeah, well, the IUCN is this international global organization that brings together both governments and

0: non-governmental organizations together in a variety of different fora, and they have six commissions. One of the commissions is the Species Survival Commission, which is the largest network of volunteers working on conservation of species. It's about 10,000 members, and they're divided into about 180 different specialist groups. And I've chaired this primate specialist group for 48 years now. And when I started in graduate school, I had moved into studying primates along with reptiles, and I saw that this specialist group existed, but it wasn't really doing very much. So I started corresponding with the people who were, you know, in charge of the Species Survival Commission as a whole. And finally in 1977, after I finished my PhD, they said, okay, why don't you just chair the thing? And so I took it over and I basically have worked to create an entire global primate conservation community ever since. We have about 800 members now, very active group, very successful group. And yeah, I've been doing it ever since. So in a year or two, I'm gonna transition it to new generation leadership. I'll still stay around as the chair emeritus, but I found a number of younger people, actually two generations down, that I think will be able to take this over and keep it moving forward.
1: Megadiverse ecosystems act as natural carbon sinks, absorbing harmful emissions from the atmosphere, making them crucial in the fight against the climate crisis.
2: You developed this concept of megadiversity countries. That was in 1986. Maybe you could explain it and the importance, I think, of concepts, because that comes through too in your writings, actually having a title and conceptually kind of describing something. It's very important, isn't it?
0: Well, first of all, I'm really into priority setting. And there's so many issues that we're facing that you really have to pick and choose what the highest priorities are. So for a long time now, going back, you know, it's getting on 40 years now, I've always focused on how can we effectively set priorities for conservation based on where most of the biodiversity is and where most of the threats are. So again, working from the base of primates, I looked at where primates were distributed, and I saw that, looking at the numbers, I saw that four countries, Brazil, Indonesia, Madagascar, and Congo, Democratic Republic of Congo, by themselves accounted for 2/3 of all primate species. Primates are found in more than 90 countries, but those four account for more than 2/3 of all primates. So I said, this is an interesting thing. Why don't I look at biodiversity in general and see how that's distributed? And looking at it in detail, I came up with 17 countries, and I've now increased it to 18, 18 countries that are responsible for 2/3 of all biodiversity, all species on the planet. And that includes terrestrial, freshwater, and marine. All of the megadiversity countries have marine ecosystem.
2: Yeah, I interviewed the Ecuadorian ambassador here, and believe me, they do. They really picked up on that. Another concept, high biodiversity wilderness areas. This is another area. Talk to us about that.
0: Well, the high biodiversity wilderness area concept is really the complement to the biodiversity hotspots. So I should probably describe them first. This is a concept that was created in 1988 by Norman Myers, who's a famous thinker in conservation in general. He's passed away now, but he published a paper in 1988 called Biodiversity Hotspots. And he picked 10 places that were super high in biodiversity and at great risk. Places like Madagascar, tropical Andes, the Philippines, a number of others. And I saw that and I immediately said, wow, this fits in so well with my thinking on setting priorities. But I saw that he'd missed a few places. So I sent him a letter. We used letters in those days and not email. And I said, Norman, this is great, but I think you missed a few. So 2 years later, he published another paper in which he took it up to 18 hotspots, including a number of the places I had suggested. And the CEO there said, well, why don't you come and work with us? And so we went back and forth for about 3 months. And then finally I said, okay, I'll come over there. I brought 10 of my people with me from World Wildlife Fund, and we adopted the hotspots concept. And over the course of the next couple of decades, we refined it several times. We produced a book that had 25 hotspots, then we raised it to 34, and now with a couple of other additions, we've got up to 36 hotspots. These hotspots once occupied about 16% of the land surface of the planet. This is an area roughly equivalent to Russia and Australia combined. Cumulatively, they've lost about 90%. So what remains in these hotspots is about 2% of the land surface of the planet. Not very much. It's about an area about the size of India or the five largest U.S. states combined. And in that 2%, you have as endemic species found nowhere else, at least 50% of all plants and animals. So this is an incredible concentration of life forms, an incredible level of threat, Madagascar being the classic example.

0: species that are found nowhere else, but endemic genera, entire endemic families, deep lineages that if you lose them, you've lost a significant part of global biodiversity. So we concentrated on those areas. And then when I moved to Rewild 7 years ago, I again brought the biodiversity concept with me. But it's a very powerful tool. We've raised, when I was at Conservation International, we raised a couple of billion dollars using that as a campaign theme. And it continues to be a strong focus to the present day. We were even able in 2000 to create a mechanism called the Critical Ecosystem Partnership Fund, which continues to this day. And it brings resources from a number of countries like Japan, France, European Union, some foundations, Conservation International itself, and focuses on civil society organizations in the hotspots and empowers them to carry out conservation.
1: And the threats, have they diminished over time, or are they still there?
0: Threats haven't diminished. The threats continue to grow, and it's a never-ending battle. There are no final victories in conservation. You can achieve victories, but you always have to be vigilant that something doesn't hit you sideways or frontal, and creates all sorts of setbacks. So it's a never-ending battle. And of course, you know, forest destruction, pollution, you name it. Climate change, obviously, being a big threat now. It's never ending. But you just have to take great pleasure in the successes that you have, but remain ever vigilant and keep moving forward.
1: And as stewards of the land, I guess you've been at this for a long time. We've been kind of woeful, all of us collectively. But there is one, I guess you would say, subgroup that's done very well in terms of being stewards, and that would be indigenous people. Can you talk about that?
0: Well, they do, and we really need to pay more attention to the way they see the world, their perceptions, their worldviews. But they're always under the gun. Brazilian Amazon, you've got about 3 million hectares in the Xingu indigenous territory, 17 tribes, totally, they don't number more than about 8,000 people, and yet they are taking care of 3 million hectares. That's about 7 million acres of largely pristine, largely intact forest. But they're surrounded and increasingly surrounded by cattle ranches, soy plantations, everything. And many of these agro-industrial interests are constantly putting on the pressure to try to encroach on their land and take over that land. And then you have FUNAI, which is the Indian agency, which is headed up by Joenia Wapichana. She's a Wapichana woman, or Wapichana living in both Brazil and Southern Guyana. And we've been working with a number of funding agencies to provide them with resources and to empower them. Look, I've been going to Brazil now for 53 years. I've never missed a year. I've gone to Brazil at least once every year since 1971. And Brazil, it gets a bad rap, but it's done as much for conservation as any country in the world. They've created vast areas of national parks and reserves, and these huge indigenous lands.
2: Ecotourism is a powerful tool for reducing the carbon footprint of traditional tourism while promoting awareness and appreciation of diverse ecosystems and cultures.
1: You know, it's so interesting, I'm holding these. Ecotourism has become such a big deal. Talk to me about these pamphlets and how you kind of brought that about.
0: Well, ecotourism for me is a major force for conservation. I mean, tourism is the most rapidly growing industry in the world, and ecotourism is the most rapidly growing part. And what's great about it is that it really demonstrates to local communities, indigenous people, whoever, that conservation pays. They see results right away. People come in, they spend money, they want to see animals or plants or whatever, and all of a sudden the local people realize that, hey, maybe we should be paying attention to this. Maybe we shouldn't be cutting down these forests. Maybe we should be protecting these species instead of eating them. And all of a sudden the mindset changes. And I've done it in dozens and dozens and dozens of countries now using these brochures, which are just quick and dirty ways of showing tourists what's available, what you can see in terms of primates, and we're doing them for other species as well. And also producing t-shirts and posters and pins and anything that demonstrates to local people in these communities that what they have is special. So many times I've had people say, don't you have lemurs or don't you have monkeys in the U.S.? I said, no, we don't have any. we haven't had primate, non-human primate.

0: in the U.S. for about 60 million years. And then they go, oh, wow, so what we have is really special, right? And this idea of doing primate watching really grew out of the bird watching community, which my son is a member of. And I've seen the incredible power of the bird watching community. They're so far advanced that beyond anybody else, but they are extremely effective in developing a global community. And I thought, okay, there's 11,000 bird species. Birds are everywhere. Primates are never going to be able to reach that level because there's only about 700 and they're mostly in tropical rainforests. But we still can do something because they're such good flagship species for conservation of tropical forest systems, because 90% of them are in tropical forest. So I started doing this about 25 years ago, and it's really caught on. I mean, I have the largest life list. I have about 400 species that I've seen in the wild. So I kind of throw that out there, and we compete with other primate watchers. We produce these materials, and it's been pretty effective. And now we're trying to do it for other groups of animals as well.
1: Mittermeier has traveled to over 170 countries throughout his career, conducting field work in all continents.
2: You mentioned that you go to Brazil, you go to Madagascar, you go to Suriname, you go to a lot of places. We can't. So take us with you. I mean, what's it like? Describe it for us. I mean, you hit the ground running. Are you out there discovering new species all the time? And what's it like?
0: Well, it's a mix. It's always a mix of different kinds of activities, which is what I find exciting about conservation. One day you'll be meeting with the head of state or minister or, you know, some corporation who's operating in a particular area. The next day you're out in the field with an indigenous group in the middle of the Amazon or some other remote area, or you're out looking for species that you haven't seen before. And, you know, as I say, I've been fortunate to find a number of species new to science. I've been involved in the discovery of and the description of, I think we're up to 22 different species now, new to science. And I've got
2: some are named after you, even an ant.
0: I've got eight named after me. One monkey from the Amazon, two lemurs, an ant that was named by the great Edward O. Wilson from Harvard, three frogs, and a lizard. I think that's all of them. And then I described a bunch of lemurs, South American monkeys, what else? Some turtles.
2: Yeah.
0: And so it's never dull. You're always doing something different and exciting. And that's what I like about it.
2: You've worked in China as well. Can you talk about that?
0: I've been to China a number of times. I haven't actually done field work, but I've been in the field, but it's not one of my study areas. I work with Chinese scientists, supporting some of them. One area in particular that I find very interesting is the island of Hainan. China has two biodiversity hotspots, the mountains of south central China, the Hengduan Mountains, which are incredibly diverse, especially in plants. And then you've got a piece of what's called the Indo-Burma hotspot, which includes Indochina, you know, Cambodia, Laos, Vietnam, Burma, and the island of Hainan. Hainan is very interesting because it has a gibbon species that is the rarest documented primate. The rarest species of primate for which we have good documentation. And it was down to, I think it was about 16 or 17 individuals back about 20 years ago. It's now up to 32, so it's a real success story. And it occurs only in one reserve, the Ba Wangling Reserve in Hainan. And we have a thing called the top 25 most endangered primates. Every 2 years, a group of experts at one of our conferences sits down and says, okay, what are the 25 primate species around the world that we really need to focus on over the next 2 years to make sure they don't go extinct? And in 2006, one of those species was the Hainan gibbon. So we had our publication. I traveled to Hainan, and I was quite surprised because you think of it as kind of a rainforest backwater. When I got there, the capital city, I think it's Haiku, is larger than Boston. And it's very well developed in many ways. So I gave some presentations there and I said, look, this Hainan gibbon is the giant panda of Hainan. It is equivalent in importance to Hainan the giant panda is to China as a whole. And they picked up on that. And since then, there's been a lot of activity on behalf of that species. It's getting a great deal of attention. The former president of IUCN, Zhang Xinseng, he has an organization called EF Global, and he's taken on the cause of the Hainan Gibbon in a major way. So every few months we have meetings about it, and that looks like it's going to be a success story. But of course, China also has wonderful thing, the giant panda itself, and then the golden monkeys or the snub-nosed monkeys, these huge, fantastic monkeys, of which there are seven different kinds, one of which occurs in Vietnam, and all the others are found in China. And next to the giant panda, they're the most fantastic animals there.
2: Yeah. Russ, thanks so much.
0: Thank you.
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4: That's this edition of Full Frame. Our thanks to Henrique Sala and Russell Mittermeier for their perspectives on protecting biodiversity. 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

0: the head of the Chinese PLA expert delegation warns the Shangri-La dialogue against the resurgence of Japanese militarism. U.S. Defense Secretary Pete Hegseth says America is postured and prepared to restart strikes on Iran if a deal is not reached.
1: Solidarity is our best community.
0: The WHO Director General arrives in the Democratic Republic of the Congo and calls on the community to help fight the spread of Ebola. China's manufacturing PMI stands at 50 in May, with emerging sectors like medical, railway, shipping and aerospace equipment above 53. Hello there, this is The World Today on CGTN. I'm Xia Cheng in Beijing. Our top story, the Shangri-La Dialogue Asia's Premier Defense and Security Meeting is underway in Singapore. The three-day event has brought together more than 550 delegates from over 40 countries and regions. The head of the Chinese People's Liberation Army expert delegation has warned against what he calls attempts to revive Japanese militarism.
2: For a country that has never thoroughly purged the toxic legacy of militarism, is it qualified to talk about defense cooperation on the international stage? Can it win the trust of the international community, especially the Asian countries it once invaded? I deeply doubt it. The lessons of the past are not far behind us. Today, the world once again stands at a new crossroads. We must remain vigilant against any attempt to revive militarism and earnestly safeguard the achievements of World War II and the post-war international order.
0: The Chinese PLA scholar also responded to a question on China's nuclear weapons. Meng reiterated that China's stance is consistent and clear. China remains committed to peaceful development, adheres to the nuclear strategy of self-defense, and pursues a policy of no first use of nuclear weapons. CGTN's Chen Yuan reports on how remarks from the forum signal progress in bilateral ties and why a stable China-U.S. relationship is vital for the Asia-Pacific.
3: Relations between the United States and China are better than they've been in many years.
4: Speaking at the Shangri-La Dialogue, U.S. Defense Secretary Pete Hegseth has softened the so-called China threat rhetoric.
5: Delegates here said his speech stood in stark contrast to the more confrontational tone seen last year. Instead, Hegseth emphasized the importance of maintaining open lines of communication, echoing the recent consensus reached by the two heads of state to build a relationship of constructive strategic stability.
3: I want to reassure this audience, I think it's real, I think it's substantive, and I think it's meaningful for the history of peace in the region and the world.
6: I think positive signals, all based on President Trump and President Xi getting together in

0: in Beijing. That's what set the change. I think if we'd had this meeting a month ago, the speech might have been quite different.
1: At a special session titled Managing Threats to Strategic Stability, Major General Meng Xiangqing, head of the Chinese delegation, responded to Hexa's speech.
2: We hope the two sides will work toward each other, implement the important consensus reached by the two heads of state, and promote military-to-military relations along a healthy, stable, and sustainable track.
1: Observers say the Asia-Pacific region stands to gain from stable China-U.S. ties.
3: It will encourage more dialogues, more peaceful mechanisms, confidence-building mechanisms between these great powers and other middle powers in the region to try to maintain the peace and dialogue and using diplomatic means to manage issues and whatnot. And that itself will translate to better stability for the region.
1: Questions remain over how both sides can safeguard their shared interests, including maintaining peace and stability across the Taiwan Strait. While Hegseth offered no clear answer regarding future U.S. arms sales to China's Taiwan region, experts say China's position and actions on the issue have remained consistent and unambiguous.
4: The Taiwan question is China's domestic affairs. China's reunification will be achieved. We are determined to do that. But for regional stability, it's quite clear who is brought about instability in this region, not China. China has always been a force for stability, for prosperity of our region and for the world.
1: Remarks from both delegations point more toward communication than confrontation. The question now is whether China and the U.S. can translate that vision into concrete actions, and the answer will be critical, not just for the Asia-Pacific region, but for the wider world as well. Chen Yuan, CGTN, Singapore.
5: The White House says President Donald Trump will make a final decision soon on an agreement to end the war. But Iranian officials have a different description of the terms of a potential memorandum of understanding. Walter Morris reports.
6: Senior administration officials say U.S. President Donald Trump is patient and not in a rush to make a deal to end the war. The U.S. Defense Secretary delivered that message on a trip to Singapore just hours after Trump met with his top national security advisors at the White House. According to the New York Times, Trump met with his team for about 2 hours in the Situation Room Friday, but left without making a final determination. The deal would reportedly extend the ceasefire with Iran by 60 days to allow time for new talks over Tehran's nuclear program. Trump outlined his demands to end the conflict in a social media post. He says that Iran must agree that it will never develop a nuclear weapon, and the Strait of Hormuz must reopen immediately without tolls. He says any mines in the strait must be removed or destroyed. Trump says when that happens, the U.S. will lift the naval blockade. According to Trump's social media post, part of the agreement does include Iran's nuclear program. He says the U.S. would coordinate with Tehran and the International Atomic Energy Agency to remove the highly enriched uranium. Saturday, a senior advisor to Iran's supreme leader said Trump is making excessive demands and betraying diplomacy by continuing the naval blockade. Those statements came one day after another senior official warned that Iran's nuclear program isn't part of the current negotiations. In an interview with a Russian news outlet, the head of the Iranian parliament's National Security Commission said Tehran does not intend to transfer its stockpile of highly enriched uranium to a third party. Iranian media reports characterized Trump's description of the potential agreement as, quote, a mixture of truth and falsehood. The draft memorandum of understanding is reportedly in the final stages of ratification in Iran. Iranian officials say no agreement with the United States has been finalized, and management of the Strait of Hormuz must be decided by Iran and Oman. Saturday, the U.S. Defense Secretary said he's confident there will be a deal soon, but the United States is ready to strike immediately if that doesn't happen.
7: So Iran knows very, very clearly what our expectations are, and that's on the negotiating team to deliver. They're coming in our direction. The talks have been productive. I think they know where it needs to go. I mean, right now we're focused on being postured and prepared to re-engage if we have to. I mean, this is a high-stakes negotiation. We've got the best negotiator in the world leading it. Iran may not want to give up their nuclear ambitions, but we believe at the table they can and will over time, given the right set of incentives.
6: Walter Moore, CGTN, Washington.
5: A senior Iranian official says the country's parliament is set to vote on a bill that will formalize Iran's management of the Strait of Hormuz. The U.S.-led Joint Maritime Information Center says Washington's blockade of

0: Iranian ports remains in place. Isan Kivani reports from Tehran.
1: Despite a flurry of foreign media reports claiming a deal is done, multiple critical issues between Iran and the United States remain unresolved. First, it's money. Iran says $12 billion in frozen assets must be released immediately as part of any agreement. Tehran's position is firm. No payments, no further negotiations. The second issue is the ceasefire in Lebanon. Iran continues to insist on a comprehensive halt, in fact, to fighting, the one that aligns specifically with Hezbollah's demands. Meanwhile, underwater, Iran's Revolutionary Guard Corps, IRGC, says 24 vessels transited the Strait of Hormuz in the past day alone. And we can say over the past 5 days, more than 100 commercial ships have passed through the strait, with officials limiting daily traffic to prevent congestion. On the diplomatic front, Iran's Foreign Minister Abbas Araghchi says a final deal hinges on the U.S. ending what he calls excessive demands and contradictory positions from the U.S. But the sharpest words came from the Parliament Speaker Mohammad Bagher Ghalibaf. In a post on X, he wrote, quote, "We obtained concessions not through talks but through missiles." He added that guarantees mean nothing, only actions matter. In fact, Iran's parliament also says it has made a definite decision to legislate the management of the Strait of Hormuz, and the army says it brought down the Orbiter drone belonging to what it calls the aggressor U.S.-Israeli enemy near Kesh Island in the south of Iran. And finally, Iran's Persian Gulf Strait Affairs Authority, a newly established authority in Iran, condemned new U.S. Treasury sanctions, saying Washington will not achieve through sanctions what it failed to win in the field or through diplomacy.
0: The negotiations between the U.S. and Iran are happening as Israeli strikes intensify in southern Lebanon. On Saturday, Israel issued evacuation warnings for more than a dozen villages as fighting continues with Hezbollah. Prime Minister Benjamin Netanyahu says Israeli forces have expanded operations north of the Litani River beyond a designated security zone in southern Lebanon. The Israeli Air Force and artillery strikes come a day after Lebanese and Israeli military officials failed to reach a peace deal during talks at the Pentagon. Lebanon says at least 15 people were killed in Israeli attacks late Friday and into Saturday. Lebanese Prime Minister Nawaf Salam has accused Israel of carrying out widespread destruction and collective punishment, saying strikes have expanded beyond specific targets to hit towns, villages, and civilian infrastructure. He called for stronger political and diplomatic efforts to reach a new ceasefire. Another round of talks between Israel and Lebanon is set to take place on Tuesday. Russia's state nuclear agency Rosatom says Ukrainian drone has struck the Zaporizhia nuclear power plant. The drone reportedly hit a turbine building connected to Unit 6 and exploded. No casualties or major damage have been reported. All systems remain operational and radiation levels are normal. The head of Rosatom has called it the first targeted strikes to damage key equipment at the facility, adding that the drone was guided by fiber optic links, ruling out an accidental strike. Ukraine has not yet commented on the claim, though. The International Atomic Energy Agency has expressed serious concern over the attack, saying that no attacks should be launched from or against nuclear sites. The IAEA team stationed at the plant has requested access to the affected turbine building to assess the reported damage. The Zaporizhia plant is Europe's largest nuclear power station. Since the outbreak of the Russia-Ukraine conflict, it has repeatedly come under shelling and drone attacks, raising international concerns over nuclear safety.
2: Facing the unknown is always difficult. In a world in turmoil, it's easy to lose orientation. But when the storms come, we have to see the possibilities, reinvent, find new opportunities. Discover a path forward. CGTN. See the difference.
0: The head of the World Health Organization on Saturday visited eastern Congo's Bunia, a city at the heart of the outbreak of a rare type of Ebola. There, the virus is spreading faster than the response, despite better organized health facilities and new aid arrivals. WHO Director General Tedros Adhanom Ghebreyesus stressed the importance of building community trust and ensuring safe burials to prevent further spread. Chris Ochemringa reports.
3: The WHO Director General, Dr. Tedros Ghebreyesus, has held meetings with top officials of Ituri province in this city of Bunia, and he has been briefed about the challenges they are facing. One of the major challenges is the insecurity in this region.
4: Solidarity is our best immunity, and especially the center should be community ownership, of course, with the leadership of the government. So working with the communities closely,listening to them, understanding the problems they raise, and working to address those, I think will help us to stop this outbreak.
3: There's a rebel group known as Kodeko, which is about 90 kilometers from this area, in a place known as Mongwalu, which is one of the hotspots of this Ebola outbreak. And health workers, you know, have to track all people who have come into contact with Ebola patients. Now, going to that area is very difficult. So we've been told that there have been meetings with the United Nations peacekeeping mission, the government, and they're trying to work to come up to strengthen the security so that health workers can go and reach out to those areas and treat people. So Congo is facing like a double, you know, problem. The health, Ebola contagious disease,and also insecurity. And there's another issue about mistrust. Some people do not believe that this disease exists. They would rather go to traditional healers or churches to be prayed for. So all those things are matters that the World Health Organization is trying to come up to coordinate a more holistic response. They're going to step up awareness campaigns, increase testing, surveillance, and also mobilize more money so that the DRC can be able to end this outbreak before it spreads to other parts of the region. There are lots of information campaigns that the government, the DRC government, has been repeatedly making on the national television. They're telling people to respect the health and safety guidelines, keep a social distance, report any suspected cases. The number of places that have recorded cases are Ituri, where I am, North Kivu and South Kivu, where there are rebels like the M23. And so the other parts of the DRC have not really recorded cases of Ebola. So many people in those areas have this feeling that Ituri is still very far from their region. Some people are still not taking this issue very seriously. But the government has stepped up, you know, the communication, telling people that you have to respect the guidelines, inform health officials of any suspected cases so that they can stop this disease from spreading further. But the World Health Organization recently warned that the risk of it spreading across the DRC is very high.
0: Kenya's High Court has temporarily blocked a U.S. proposal to set up an Ebola quarantine and treatment center for American nationals exposed to the virus in the region. The ruling follows strong public opposition and a lawsuit citing public health concerns. Kenya has not reported any Ebola cases since the outbreak began in the DRC. The court has now stepped in, barring the entry of people exposed to Ebola into Kenya under the plan and halting the proposal until a full hearing. Inoxicolia reports from Nairobi.
5: According to reports, the proposed U.S. Ebola quarantine facility would isolate and monitor American citizens exposed to Ebola in the region, including possible positive cases, amid a fresh outbreak centered in the Democratic Republic of the Congo. Kenya had reportedly approved the proposal, with health officials defending the discussions as part of broader international cooperation on disease preparedness and emergency response.
6: International collaborations happen every other day. And when there is a discussion around having an isolation center in Kenya, it's not a bad thing, really. And it's a discussion.

0: because emergence of diseases and reemerging of diseases will keep recurring every other time.
1: Reports suggesting that Ebola-exposed Americans could be monitored or treated in Kenya had quickly triggered public debate and concern among medics, civil society groups, and ordinary citizens. The Kenya Medical Practitioners and Dentist Union now says the proposal raises serious questions about safety and preparedness.
2: This is akin to importing an illness with a sure bet that it will spread to the surrounding communities. We will experience a definite system strain. The Kenyan system is not as well versed as the American system.
3: The Africa CDC has warned that at least 11 countries bordering Uganda and the DRC, including Kenya, remain at risk due to regional movement and trade connectivity. Enoch Sikolia, CGTN, Nairobi, Kenya.
4: World Health Organization Director General Tedros Adhanom Ghebreyesus has warned about the speed and scale of the Ebola outbreak in DRC, citing concerns over potential spread due to regional conflict and high levels of population movement in mining zones. Kasturi Manikam provides more details about the intensity of the outbreak.
5: If you compare this year's outbreak with previous ones, we can see the quick spread of the virus. The WHO declared a health emergency on May 17th, and only 10 days later, there were over 1,000 confirmed cases. For the outbreak of the same species of Ebola virus called Bundibuyo, back in 2012, it lasted 98 days with total cases of fewer than 60. Currently, there's no vaccine or treatment for the Bundibuyo virus, although two potential vaccine candidates exist. As for another species, the Zaire Ebola virus, which has a fatality rate as high as 90%, the largest outbreaks occurred from 2014 to 2016 in three West African nations, and they are Guinea, Sierra Leone, and Liberia. But the transmission speed of those outbreaks was still much slower than this year's.
4: Uganda's tourism industry is suffering massive losses over fears surrounding the Ebola outbreak. Tour operators are reporting a sharp drop in bookings, widespread cancellations, and major revenue losses. The outbreak comes just as the tourism sector had finally recovered from the COVID pandemic. Isabel Nakiria reports from Kampala.
6: Uganda is once again suffering major setbacks in visitor numbers. The Ebola outbreak is scaring tourists away and hitting the economy hard. Safari operators with lodges in protected areas bordering the DRC report trip cancellations.
7: The news of the outbreak came, many have cancelled. They no longer come to they no longer want to come to Uganda. So there's a lot of panic because we don't know whether even the Uganda Wildlife Authority will be able to refund the money because these permits have already been purchased, or whether these tourists will reconsider maybe rescheduling these permits and maybe think of coming later on in the year.
6: Strict travel advisories from countries like the US, UK and Canada, from where most tourists to Uganda come, are worsening the situation for the industry.
8: The drop in visitor numbers is hitting local businesses like these craft shops, which depend heavily on tourists. Souvenir vendors here say they are struggling to stay afloat as sales fall and revenue dries up.
6: Craft villages in Kampala have gone days without tourists, painting a grim picture of the industry.
9: At least before, we used to get customers coming to buy our products. But as soon as news about Ebola spread, everything changed. If even we as Ugandans are scared of Ebola and how quickly it kills, then what about people from other countries? Honestly, this is affecting us badly. Customers are no longer coming. We sit here all day, and by the end of it, we haven't seen a single buyer.
6: Uganda receives nearly 1.6 million visitors every year. The sector has recorded significant growth in recent years, with tourist revenues surpassing pre-pandemic levels.
7: I think the recovery won't be really as hard as it was with COVID, because you can see from the time the news came out about Ebola, it has really been managed well.
6: The Uganda Tourism Board insists the country is safe for tourism

0: And the situation is under control. Strong systems with strict surveillance and screening are in place at all border points to avoid further spread of the virus.
1: In controlling Corona, we lost very few people, about 200 or something like that. You can check how many people other countries lost, because many of the countries are not serious in fighting a disease. Here we controlled it with very few losses. Now, therefore, Ebola is nothing compared to Corona.
0: Tourism is one of Uganda's top revenue earners, bringing in about $2.5 billion annually. So the country's national parks need foreign visitors back as soon as possible. Isabel Nakiria, CGTN Kampala, Uganda.
2: Images may appear to be identical, but looks can be deceiving. The difference is not always obvious. It has to be discovered. There are always different sides to a story. We put the focus on the details. To see more, to understand better. CGTN. See the difference.
3: China's economic activity remained in expansion territory in May. The Purchasing Managers Index, or PMI, for China's manufacturing sector stood at 50 in May. Authorities say the manufacturing industry remains stable overall, with new growth drivers continuing to improve. The production index and new order index for industries, including pharmaceuticals, railway, shipping, aerospace equipment, and computer, communication, and electric equipment, all came in above 53. The PMI for high tech manufacturing and equipment manufacturing in May was 52.9 and 52.1, respectively, up 0.7 and 0.3 from the previous month. The non-manufacturing business activity index rose 0.7 to 50.1, returning to expansion territory. A global surge in AI computing and the green energy transition has created a critical shortage of power transformers. China is meeting this demand with a new export boom in electromechanical products, representing over 60% of the country's total exports. CGTN's Zhang Shiran talks to industry insiders to see how Chinese technologies are empowering the world's infrastructure upgrade.
4: Chengzhou in China's Jiangsu province is known as the world's capital of transformers. Inside this plant, thousands of power transformers destined for 108 countries are undergoing final tests.
5: So this transformer is a generator step-up transformer for our power station on the west coast of Ireland.
6: Very fast delivery, but also very competitive on cost and high quality. Other suppliers, delivery times are very long.
4: What attracts international buyers is the China speed. A transformer that can take up to 2 years for delivery elsewhere can be shipped from Changzhou in just 4 months. This efficiency is made possible since nearly all core components are made locally. With over 70 export firms in Changzhou, the Yangtze River Delta region is a powerhouse, contributing to China's 60% hold on global transformer production.
7: We are building a great supply chain synergy that is of greater efficiency. So the synergy consists of four provinces, including Shanghai, Zhejiang, Jiangsu, and Anhui. We have become the hub for knowledge creation and innovation. So we have many top-tier universities. The central government and the local government are doing a great job by fostering collaboration among different localities, and they can also use the policy tools to provide incentives for entrepreneurship and innovation.
4: China's export share of high-value, high-technology products is forecast to continue its rise.
7: Chinese transformers can provide ultra-high voltage and stable power supply to AI data centers and computing centers. We are very proud to make a highly efficient delivery, showing a great professionality and work ethics of Chinese manufacturing firms. China is not only providing high quality products, but also providing the entire solution to the power supply of the AI industry in the world.
4: The factory floor in Changzhou

0: tells the story of China's evolving export growth. It's a shift fueled by the Yangtze River Delta's industrial circle. In order to shape a green and intelligent future, China's expected to increasingly supply the world with its smart manufacturing. 张思然 ，CGTN， 上海。
1: That's all we have for now on the world today. I'm Xiaocheng in Beijing. I'll speak to you soon. Bye.

0: Artificial intelligence is no longer a promise, but a reality.
1: What we're seeing is AI is developing at a breakneck speed. So we are at a point where maturity is catching up with ambition, and more credible, scalable applications are starting to emerge.
0: From boardrooms to industrial floors, AI is already delivering measurable results today. But what's next?
2: So it really has become a game changer within CATO. Every engineer, every person is thinking ways, how can they reuse the AI tool to do things which are impossible before AI?
0: Talents are no longer just the software engineers. They are the curious, the cross-disciplinary, and the AI natives.
2: The biggest challenge for us is talent. We call AI native.
3: We have this mandatory training that every employee has to do and pass. For the 140,000 employees of Schneider, including production line workers.
0: Joining our special episodes on AI, we explain you the mega trends of artificial intelligence, the increasing importance of digital tokens, and cultivation of AI talent. 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
4: And welcome, everyone, to this CGTN BizTalk in collaboration with the World Economic Forum. I'm Michael Wong here in Beijing. Well, right now, boardrooms around the world are asking the question, we have the AI, so where is the ROI? Where is the return on investment? How can businesses truly adopt, apply, and scale AI across the business to create value for all stakeholders? That is what we will explore today. Joining us to talk about this is Kathy Lee, who is the head of the Center for AI Excellence and a member of the Executive Committee at the World Economic Forum. We're also joined by Professor Ni Jun, who is the Chief Manufacturing Officer and Co-President of Engineering and R&D at CATL, the world leader when it comes to EV battery manufacturing. And finally, we're joined by Philippe Rombach, who is the Chief Artificial Intelligence Officer at Schneider Electric, the global powerhouse in energy management and industrial automation. To set the stage and set the tone for our discussion today, where are we today when it comes to AI, when it comes to deploying AI across organizations? What has fundamentally changed in the past year? Kathy, let me start with you.
1: Thanks for having me, Michael. So in AI, what we're seeing is AI is developing at a breakneck speed. However, adoption doesn't change overnight. AI

0: Transformation is a multi-year journey, not just a one-year shift. What we're seeing now reflects the groundwork that's been laid over the past few years. Investments in data, infrastructure, and capabilities are starting to pay off. So organizations are closing key gaps, which is enabling more skilled real-world deployment. At the same time, models are becoming more capable, particularly with the rise of agentic systems. That is expanding what AI can actually do in practice. So we are at a point where maturity is catching up with ambition, and more credible, scalable applications are starting to emerge.
1: Right. And Philippe, over to you. How are you seeing AI being adopted in your organization in terms of the pace? Have we really gone from this shift of Gen AI now to agentic use in organizations like Kathy described?
2: Yeah, sure. If I look at last year, obviously continue to be fascinated and impressed by the speed of technical innovation. AI getting more and more capacity to think, more and more capacity to handle complex tasks, long tasks. So as Kathy was saying, on the technical side, we really see and continue to see an acceleration of the capacities. I also start to see more and more a true impact in our lives, both our daily lives at home, where I think all of us every day at some point use some kind of Gen AI to do something in the day, if not every hour, but at work also, where people use more and more and more this tool for their daily jobs, daily productivity. So that for me is changing. Something also which has changed in 2025 and continue to change is we see AI more and more impacting the physical world. So beyond the productivity, the large language model, all of that, in our world, for example, to your question, Michael, we see AI in our solutions embedded for our customers, helping them have a smarter usage of energy, helping them decarbonize, helping them have a better and smarter industrial automation. So AI is not only accelerating in what we all have in mind, like all these tools for software development, answering questions, helping us think, supporting our customers, but also entering more and more into really changing things on our side in the energy world with solutions, again, to help our customers be much more efficient with energy.
1: Yeah, and of course, we're going to talk more about how AI is being embedded into your organizations in terms of providing these solutions for your customers and stakeholders. But Professor Ni, I want to get your take from the CATL perspective as well. How are you seeing the pace of AI's change and adoption in your organization?
3: Yes, at the CATL, we have been embracing the AI revolution for more than 10 years. We use AI not only in the customer requirement discovery, from the product design engineering to the manufacturing to the operation, as well as to the aftermarket. Basically, before the agentic AI becomes so popular, we rely on the strengths of CATL. We have large amount of data from various phases of product innovation, from the fundamental research to the material discovery to our product design, prediction of the performance, as well as our processing development. And now with this agentic AI, the entire organization has been embracing this new wave we call tsunami. The tsunami is coming, and every organization is thinking ways to automate a business process, try to optimize the solution we can provide to our customer. So it really has become a game changing, in particular since 2025. This momentum has been picking up just like a consumer. Everyone's talk about the open cloud, but here within CATL, every engineer, every person is thinking ways, how can they use the AI tool to effectively improve their productivity, to innovate the new solutions, to do things which are impossible before AI.
1: Let me ask both Philippe and Professor Ni yourself as well in terms of what you might think the next level of challenge might be that your organizations are facing if you really do want to take AI to the next level to create business value. Philippe, what are your thoughts on this?
2: Yeah, Michael, in the previous question, we kind of addressed a bit what has changed. And many things are changing, but something from my point of view did not change. If we really want to impact our organizations, if we really want to impact our customers with AI, one thing has not changed is we need to start first thinking business value. The technology is impressive. It is fascinating. We can do millions of things with it. But we need first to think, what is the business value for our efficiency, for employees, for our customers? And that remains for me a challenge to say, let's start from the business value and how do we bring this to the market, to our employees, to our customers? How do we make them understand what AI can truly do? Also, what are the limitations of AI? So for me, the challenge now that we all have is really moving from, yes, we can do it. So to let's do it at scale. Let's do it impacting hundreds of thousands of employees. Let's do it to impact millions of homes, millions of factories, millions of data centers. That's the next challenge for me. The technique is here, the technology is here, our big challenge, all of us, and Minds probably will help that, and we have been contributing on that, is really to manage the change, manage the skills. AI, like many other things, is first a transformation. And our challenge is to transform our customers' behavior, transform our organization to benefit of AI and really get the business value out of it. So in one word, the big challenge in front of us is transformation thanks to AI, through AI, with AI.
1: Yeah, absolutely. How do we think about really leveraging AI's power with a specific business value, a challenge, and proposition first? Would you say, Professor Nee, that is how also CATL is thinking about? What do you think is CATL's next level challenge to really embed AI into your organization?
3: Well, I think we are talking about at CATL, the industrial AI. At CATL, we're looking at the value creation. Because industrial AI is not like consumer AI. You ask a question, the AI provide answer to you. It's not just simple query and answer. For industrial AI, it's highly complex. There's many application scenario. There are many variables. Some are controllable. Some are not controllable. With such a complex decision making, our challenge number one, the mindset of the people. We use AI as a tool, not just simply duplicate human logic, human mindset. The solution we train as an engineer, we have a certain way of solving problem. But with AI tool, so the biggest challenge, people trying to mimic how humans solve the problem, but then you do not take full advantage of AI. And secondly is the trust. And when AI give you a solution, how can people trust the outcome of the solution, the recommendation or decision, and the validity of such a kind of automated decision. People still don't have the full trust on the outcome. So we still have to use a human being to verify, to validate the outcome. Thirdly, is a partnership. I believe it's a challenge for every organization. We will see a business scenario is totally AI, or is an AI augmented a human engineering solution, what is the position between human and AI? This complex relationship I call partnership is for us to really still ongoing to discover how we can best use the human ingenuity as well as the AI intelligence. But the biggest challenge for us is talent, people who are, we call AI native. And because of for people who graduate from college, from the university 3 years ago, their mindset still majoritarily trained as a traditional science engineering approach. But people who just recently graduated, their mindset, their approach to solve the problem are totally different from those people who graduated maybe 5 years ago. That's where we see the ability to master the AI tool, the ability to understand the business challenge, and to combine these two. Side. I think that's where we see we have a need to recruit people who have a both background.
4: Here on BizTalk, we connect the dots, shedding light on the real stories behind the economic landscape. 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
5: China.
4: BizTalk, your window into China and the global economy. 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
1: Philippe, let me come to you.

0: I think you have a similar program over at Schneider Electric as well, right? So your 140,000 employees, they are also mandated to take AI training programs.
1: Yeah. From day one of this AI transformation 5 years ago, one of our key points was if we want to be successful, we need our entire workforce to understand enough AI. Mm. So we put a very strong emphasis on training. And just to give you one example, like many, many large firms, we have this mandatory training that every employee has to do and pass. We have added in the same set of totally mandatory training for the 140,000 employees of Schneider, including production line workers, a mandatory AI training so that they understand what AI is, that they don't imagine what AI is, that they don't think that AI is a Robocop or that AI, but they understand what it does, what it does not, what are the limitations. Coming back to what Professor was saying, you don't trust something you don't understand. So for the people to trust it, they need to understand it. So our trainings are a lot focused on making people understand what it does, how it works. And of course, we do that for the 140,000 workers, but we have also programmed for top 2,000 people because change starts from the top. We have programs for people in charge of our product offerings to make sure they understand what AI can do for their customers. We have training for the people in charge of transformation. So you need to tailor your training also for the key people and the key groups in your company that will be driving this change. But you need to make sure that everybody has a core understanding of what it is not, how it works, so that you can build trust and what I call sometime an adult relationship with AI, something between fascination and rejection, a normal, reasonable adult relationship.
0: Yeah. Kathy, let me come to you because we've been talking about Minds. This is a new AI platform introduced by the World Economic Forum recently. What does it stand for and who is it for?
2: So Minds stands for Meaningful, Intelligent, Novel, Deployable Solutions. It's the World Economic Forum's global platform focused on one thing, AI that actually works in the real world. So we're not talking about pilots, not prototypes, but solutions that are deployed at scale and delivering measurable results. And we're trying to solve the problem of everyone's talking about AI transformation, but unless you make sure that the cases, the kind of deployment that we're looking at are comparable, it's going to be very hard to actually understand the impact. So the program brings together companies, governments, and leaders who are moving beyond experimentation and want to turn AI into real impact. And the goal is simple, to highlight what's working and share those lessons and help others scale faster. To make sure the world actually has one of the largest kind of, you can call it database or a repository of living, breathing cases of true AI transformation.
0: Yeah. And Kathy, why do you think it's important for the forum to start this kind of AI platform right now? Why is Minds, you think, necessary right now?
2: Yeah, because simply, as I mentioned earlier as well, there's just a lot of hype around AI since particularly Gen AI came to the market. But what the leaders really need is a trusted platform to get inspired by applications that are actually delivering results in practice. And Minds focus exactly on that. So it brings forward real-world deployment and creates a space for the community also to learn, exchange ideas, and openly discuss challenges.
0: What's interesting is that both Schneider and CATL, I believe, have two actual transformation stories that are profiled by the Minds program, whereas other companies may have one. So I guess that is a testament to how AI is changing your organizations by, I guess, changing the solutions you provide for your customers. Professor Ni, let me come to you and ask about your case in particular. Give us your take on how this AI transformation actually took place. So one of the examples is you now have an AI platform that can help you design EV battery cells. Walk us through that.
3: Yes. Yeah. The EV battery is such a complex product, involves multiple scientific disciplines. Not only you require knowledge in physics, chemistry, electrochemistry, thermal science, fluid mechanics, and electroengineering. All these disciplines interact to make a product, which give you the power density, energy density, and the cycle life. And besides, this is a safety critical system because most of the EV battery application. You sit under the passenger vehicle, and it's a tremendous important to make sure the product is safe and can last a long life. And in this case, typically, college graduate with a master's degree or even PhD degree, they need to learn on the job training about 3 to 5 years before they can independently design a good high quality battery. With the AI, we believe we can quickly accept

0: principle in electrochemistry, in physics, in the mechanical, in material science. We try to explore all the design space because it's like hundreds of different variables. And besides, this product will be used in very different application scenarios. The working environment is also varies from application to application. So in order to facilitate that design, we employ the AI tool to help us to search the feasible solutions and quickly compare the viable design and greatly shorten that. So instead of it take us 3 to 5 years, now we can do it in minutes
1: In
0: for
1: minutes, wow.
0: existing material system. Yes.
1: So the battery design process, Professor Ni, before I think you needed a few weeks, maybe 2 weeks to do it, but now it can take 10 minutes, right? So
0: That's
1: we're not
0: right.
1: talking about a 10x performance. We're talking about a 2000x maybe performance in terms of what you can do with AI. You also need, I think, to be
0: That's right.
1: very precise. Talk to us about how important is precision AI for CATL.
0: Yes, and electro coating, because for a battery, like EV battery or energy storage battery, it's made of an anode, a cathode, electrodes. The coating of an electrode is very precise. Let's take one example. We have a anode, the coating, we have the foil, let's say copper foil at the 5 micron thickness, 1.5 meters wide, traveling at 100 meters per minute. And we want to coat the 150 micron, the material, anode material. And we have to control to plus minus 1 micron thickness variation. And traditionally, rely on human being, no matter how hard, how diligent the workers, it's very tedious, very demanding work. They cannot control to a very tight tolerance. So with the AI tool, we allow the system to autonomously adapt to the process of fluctuation because there will be batch-to-batch version. There's a viscosity of the slurry will change it, depend on temperature. There are so many factor could affect the coating uniformity. Now with AI tool, we can do much better with 2 orders of magnitude better than best operator can do. Each vehicle, in order to guarantee vehicle level PPM, part per million defect rate, we have to demand our battery to be at the PPB level, part per billion tolerance. In order to achieve that, really, there's no human being can manually assure that kind of precision and repeatability and uniformity. And therefore, we adopt a large amount of AI solutions from the quality, the root cause analysis, to the process control, to all these process parameter optimization. So all these are using the AI. That is sometimes I call EV battery manufacturing require tender, loving care.
2: 360-degree profiles of industry movers and shakers, tech mavericks, and policymakers. We drill down on their success. We ask how they set strategy and how they navigate in an increasingly competitive market. Real talk, real business. Join the conversation. BizTalk, only on CGTN.
1: Kathy, how is the regional momentum in mind right now, particularly regarding China as well?
3: The regional momentum in mines is strong overall, but Greater China stands out very clearly. Just to give you some numbers, nearly half of all global finalists and around 50% of shortlisted applications come from Greater China, which reflects not just scale, but also the quality and maturity of the deployment. And what differentiates China at this stage is the ability to move from innovation into real large-scale deployment. We are seeing AI implemented across major industrial and enterprise settings, including energy.

0: manufacturing and finance with companies like CATL, State-Grid, ICBC, and Foxconn, alongside other emerging players. This momentum is supported by a combination of factors: clear policy direction, strong industrial ecosystems, advanced digital infrastructure, access to data and talent, and a large receptive market. And together, this creates the conditions not just to experiment with AI, but to scale it quickly and effectively. So the key takeaway is that China's momentum is less about isolated innovation and more about execution at scale. This is what is making it one of the most important regions to watch in the next phase of AI deployment.
1: Yeah. So, Professor Ni, like Kathy was mentioning, what do you think is driving China's momentum in terms of moving from innovation to large-scale deployment more quickly?
2: China is one of the few countries in the world that has a full scale of industries. There's a lot of production site, and the data is the unique competitive strength. So as a result, many of the business, large or small, and they know the AI tsunami is coming. Everyone is trying to find a way to ride the wave instead of being left out by the tsunami. So as a result, people are trying. Also, the local government encourage business to try and deploy a new way. I think that's in line with Cassie's World Economic Forum's Minds program. The government actually issued the guideline to encourage all industry to embrace this new technology and try to see improve their business competitiveness.
1: Yeah, and Professor Ni, just a quick follow-up. How would you evaluate, I guess, the intersection of academia and industry here in China? Is it unique in any way? How does it contribute to China's overall innovation ecosystem?
2: Traditionally, I think the U.S. is strong in the basic fundamental research, and Chinese university, on the other hand, is doing more, stronger in bridging the gap between fundamental research and the industrial application. I think that is scale. Also, China produces more STEM graduates. In fact, probably China, every year, China produces 13, 14 million graduates. More than half of those graduates are STEM majors. On the other hand, the U.S. is much smaller, maybe 10% of that number. That gave China's business some really grassroots unique strengths for them to embrace this technological revolution.
1: Right. Philippe, let me come to you, because Schneider Electric, you operate across more than 100 countries and regions, and I think that really gives Schneider a very unique comparative view. The Chinese market has been compared to the world's toughest gym for businesses, because innovation here in this country happens at such a rapid pace. What can companies, do you think, in Europe maybe take away from the speed of AI deployment that we're seeing in China's industrial sector? And conversely, Philippe, what do you think Chinese companies can still learn from global best practices?
3: So we in Schneider, you know, we are not anymore. I mean, we are a very global company, multi-local, and we really take pride in our system where we are a game, as local as possible everywhere. China for us is big. Yeah? China, just to give you a rough idea, it's 18,000 employees, it's AI laboratories, it's 5 R&D centers, it's 23 factories, many, many customers. So for us, China is a very important region. And in that case, AI plays a very important role also. And I would say that if I see one place where China differentiates, is probably a lot on the speed of adoption in our factories and industrialization sector, where we see a very, very fast deployment of AI at scale in our factories here in China, and that we leverage globally. That's certainly one key thing. Then for me, you know, I'm a strong advocate of all of our regions, all our AI teams collaborating together for a brighter future. So we try to avoid to try to have a too much local view, et cetera, but really bring knowledge, habits, common things together to develop AI faster and for true impact at scale. So again, for us, China, one of the key pillars of our strategy with Europe, with US, with India, fundamental for success and super important.
1: That is all the time that we have today. I think if there is one takeaway from this conversation, it's that AI is no longer just an IT project. It is, of course, a test of leadership. It's a test of organization as well. The technology is available to everyone, but the competitive advantage, I think, belongs to those who are really willing to do the hard work of redesigning their processes, empowering their people, and also building trust by design into their AI ecosystem. So a massive thank you to Kathy Lee, to Professor Ni Jun, and to Philippe Rombach as well for showing us what it truly means to move from promise to proof when it comes to AI. And thank you all for joining us. We'll see you again next time.

0: Coming up this hour, the head of the Chinese PLA expert delegation warns the Shangri-La dialogue against a resurgence of Japanese militarism. U.S. Defense Secretary Pete Hegseth says America is postured and prepared to restart strikes on Iran if a deal is not reached.
1: Solidarity is our best immunity.
0: The WHO Director General arrives in the Democratic Republic of the Congo and calls on the community to help fight the spread of Ebola. Plus, China's manufacturing PMI stands at 50 in May, with emerging sectors like medical, railway, shipping, and aerospace equipment above 53. Welcome to the world today here on CGTN. I'm Li Qiuyuan, joining you live from Beijing. Our top story this hour, the Shangri-La Dialogue, Asia's premier defense and security meeting, is underway in Singapore. The three-day event has brought together more than 550 delegates from over 40 countries and regions. The head of the Chinese People's Liberation Army expert delegation has warned against what he calls attempts to revive Japanese militarism.
2: For a country that has never thoroughly purged the toxic legacy of militarism, is it qualified to talk about defense cooperation on the international stage? Can it win the trust of the international community, especially the Asian countries it once invaded? I deeply doubt it. The lessons of the past are not far behind us. Today, the world once again stands at a new crossroads. We must remain vigilant against any attempt to revive militarism and earnestly safeguard the achievements of World War II and the post-war international order.
0: The Chinese PLA scholar also responded to a question on China's nuclear weapons. Meng reiterated that China's stance is consistent and clear. China remains committed to peaceful development, adheres to a nuclear strategy of self-defense, and pursues a policy of no first use of nuclear weapons. U.S. Defense Secretary Pete Hegseth at the event has urged Asian nations to invest more in military than diplomacy for stability. His remarks came as Washington is seeking strategic stability with Beijing. CGTN's Xu Qindo argues that real stability requires dialogue and mutual trust, not just force.
3: While Washington continues to view China as its principal strategic competitor, the speech revealed a deeper contradiction at the heart of the current U.S. policy, seeking strategic stability with China while simultaneously intensifying military competition against it. A key word in Hegseth's speech was equilibrium, the idea that the U.S. seeks to maintain a balance of power in the region through military superiority, stronger alliances, and a response to China's military modernization. His repeated references to peace through strength reflected the long-standing American belief that the deterrence is the most reliable path to stability. Yet, history offers ample evidence that arms races and military blocs can just as easily fuel insecurity as prevent conflict. Hegseth emphasized America's military advantage by highlighting its defense budget of $1.5 trillion and its weapons manufacturing. In perhaps the most revealing line of his remarks, he suggested the region needed less Shangri-La and more ships, more subs. From a Chinese perspective, this approach has both positive and troubling

0: troubling elements. On the positive side, Peck has explicitly acknowledged the recent meeting between President Xi Jinping and Donald Trump and the two sides' commitment to building a constructive relationship of strategic stability. He also highlighted the importance of military-to-military communications. At a time of heightened geopolitical tensions, maintaining dialogue between the world's two largest powers is essential to preventing miscalculation. However, the concept of equilibrium raises important questions. If stability is defined primarily through deterrence, alliance expansion, and military deployments, it risks creating a self-reinforcing cycle of strategic suspicion. The more one side seeks security through military means, the more the other side feels compelled to respond. Access also devoted considerable attention to partnership building, urging regional countries to increase military spending and assume greater security responsibilities. For many in China, however, the key question is whether these partnerships intended to promote regional stability or to build exclusive blocs aimed at containing China. The answer will have significant implications for the future of the Asia-Pacific. Ultimately, strategic stability between China and the U.S. requires more than strength. It requires trust, dialogue, and a shared commitment to ensuring that competition does not become confrontation.
1: The White House says President Donald Trump will make a final decision soon on an agreement to end the war. But Iranian officials have a different description of the terms of a potential memorandum of understanding. Walter Morris has more from Washington.
2: Senior administration officials say U.S. President Donald Trump is patient and not in a rush to make a deal to end the war. The U.S. Defense Secretary delivered that message on a trip to Singapore just hours after Trump met with his top national security advisors at the White House. According to the New York Times, Trump met with his team for about 2 hours in the Situation Room Friday, but left without making a final determination. The deal would reportedly extend the ceasefire with Iran by 60 days to allow time for new talks over Tehran's nuclear program. Trump outlined his demands to end the conflict in a social media post. He says that Iran must agree that it will never develop a nuclear weapon and the Strait of Hormuz must reopen immediately without tolls. He says any mines in the strait must be removed or destroyed. Trump says when that happens, the U.S. will lift the naval blockade. According to Trump's social media post, part of the agreement does include Iran's nuclear program. He says the U.S. would coordinate with Tehran and the International Atomic Energy Agency to remove the highly enriched uranium. Saturday, a senior advisor to Iran's supreme leader said Trump is making excessive demands and betraying diplomacy by continuing the naval blockade. Those statements came one day after another senior official warned that Iran's nuclear program isn't part of the current negotiations. In an interview with a Russian news outlet, the head of the Iranian parliament's National Security Commission said Tehran does not intend to transfer its stockpile of highly enriched uranium to a third party. Iranian media reports characterized Trump's description of the potential agreement as, quote, a mixture of truth and falsehood. The draft memorandum of understanding is reportedly in the final stages of ratification in Iran. Iranian officials say no agreement with the United States has been finalized, and management of the Strait of Hormuz must be decided by Iran and Oman. Saturday, the U.S. Defense Secretary said he's confident there will be a deal soon, but the United States is ready to strike immediately if that doesn't happen.
3: So Iran knows very, very clearly what our expectations are, and that's on the negotiating team to deliver. They're coming in our direction. The talks have been productive. I think they know where it needs to go. I mean, right now we're focused on being postured and prepared to re-engage if we have to. I mean, this is a high-stakes negotiation. We've got the best negotiator in the world leading it. You know, Iran may not want to give up their nuclear ambitions, but we believe at the table they can and will over time, given the right set of incentives.
2: Walter Moore, CGTN, Washington.
1: A senior Iranian official says the country's parliament is set to vote on a bill that will formalize Iran's management of the Strait of Hormuz. The U.S.-led Joint Maritime Information Center says Washington's blockade of Iranian ports remains in place. Ehsan Kivani reports from Tehran.
4: Despite a flurry of foreign media reports claiming a deal is done, multiple critical issues between Iran and the United States remain unresolved. First, it's money. Iran says $12 billion in frozen assets must be released immediately as part of any agreement. Tehran's position is firm, no payments, no further negotiations. The second issue is the ceasefire in Lebanon. Iran continues to insist on a comprehensive halt, in fact, to fighting, the one that aligns specifically with Hezbollah's demands. Meanwhile, underwater, Iran's Revolutionary Guard Corps, IRGC, says 24 vessels transited the Strait of Hormuz in the past day alone. And we can say over the past 5 days, more than 100 commercial ships have passed through the strait, with officials limiting daily traffic to prevent congestion. On the diplomatic front, Iran's foreign minister, Abbas Araghchi, says a final deal hinges on the U.S. ending what he calls excessive demands and contradictory positions from the U.S. But the sharpest words came from the parliament speaker, Mohammad Bagher Ghalibaf. In a post on X, he wrote, quote, "We obtained concessions not through talks, but through missiles." He added that guarantees mean nothing, only actions matter. In fact, Iran's parliament also says it has made a definite decision to legislate the management of the Strait of Hormuz. And the army says it brought down the orbiter drone belonging to what it calls the aggressor U.S.-Israeli enemy near Keshe Island in the south of Iran. And finally, Iran's Persian Gulf Strait Affairs Authority, a newly established authority in Iran, condemned new U.S. Treasury sanctions, saying Washington will not achieve through sanctions what it failed to win in the field or through diplomacy.
1: The negotiations between the U.S. and Iran are happening as Israeli strikes intensify in southern Lebanon. On Saturday, Israel issued evacuation warnings for more than a dozen villages as fighting continues with Hezbollah. Prime Minister Benjamin Netanyahu says Israeli forces have expanded operations north of the Litani River beyond a designated security zone in southern Lebanon. The Israeli Air Force and artillery strikes come a day after Lebanese and Israeli military officials failed to reach a peace deal during talks at the Pentagon. Lebanon says at least 15 people were killed in Israeli attacks late Friday and into Saturday. Lebanese Prime Minister Nawaf Salam has accused Israel of carrying out widespread destruction and collective punishment, saying strikes have expanded beyond specific targets to hit towns, villages, and civilian infrastructure. He called for stronger political and diplomatic efforts to reach a new ceasefire. Another round of talks between Israel and Lebanon is set to take place on Tuesday. And turning now to Japan, local media report that the Cabinet Office's latest figures show the Ministry of Defense's machinery manufacturing orders are set to reach nearly 2.69 trillion yen in the fiscal year 2025, a threefold increase over the past 5 years. Meanwhile, protests have erupted in Tokyo against the government's military expansion and constitutional revision plans, as well as the recent passage of a bill by the Japanese Diet to establish a national intelligence agency. Protesters say the proposed agency could infringe on personal privacy and suppress dissenting voices inside Japan.
5: 全くこの国は今回の法体系では
6: Under this new agency, the Japanese government would operate with virtually no oversight. It would be able to do whatever it wants. That's very scary. It makes me deeply worried about what lies ahead.
7: The so-called National Intelligence Agency would collect foreign intelligence, monitor domestic security, and gather information to prepare for various types of war. And while decisions are made at the cabinet level, in reality, it's not the full cabinet. It could be based solely on the prime minister's judgment to start a war. Japan is trying to become that kind of country. I think people across Asia should be very concerned about this as well.
8: Facing the unknown is always difficult. In a world in turmoil, it's easy to lose orientation. But when the storms come, we have to see the possibilities, reinvent, find new opportunities.

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1: Welcome back. The head of the World Health Organization on Saturday visited Eastern Congo's Bunia, a city at the heart of an outbreak of a rare type of Ebola. There, the virus is spreading faster than the response, despite better organized health facilities and new aid arrivals. WHO Director General Tedros Adhanom Ghebreyesus stressed the importance of building community trust and ensuring safe burials to prevent further spread. Chris Ogmaringa has more from Kinshasa.
2: The WHO Director General, Dr. Tedros Ghebreyesus, has held meetings with top officials of Ituri province in this city of Bunia, and he has been briefed about the challenges they are facing. One of the major challenges is the insecurity in this region.
3: Solidarity is our best immunity, and especially the center should be community ownership, of course, with the leadership of the government. So working with the communities closely, listening to them, understanding the problems they raise, and working to address those, I think, will help us to stop this outbreak.
2: There's a rebel group known as Kodeko, which is about 90 kilometers from this area, in a place known as Mongwalu, which is one of the hotspots of this Ebola outbreak. And health workers, you know, have to track all people who have come into contact with Ebola patients. Now, going to that area is very difficult. So we've been told that there have been meetings with the United Nations Peacekeeping Mission, the government, and they're trying to work to come up to strengthen the security so that health workers can go and reach out to those areas and treat people. So Congo is facing like a double, you know, problem. The health, Ebola contagious disease, and also insecurity. And there's another issue about mistrust. Some people do not believe that this disease exists. They would rather go to traditional healers or churches to be prayed for. So all those things are matters that the World Health Organization is trying to come up to coordinate a more holistic response. They're going to step up awareness campaigns, increase testing, surveillance, and also mobilize more money so that the DRC can be able to end this outbreak before it spreads to other parts of the region. There are lots of information campaigns that the government, the DRC government, has been repeatedly making on the national television. They're telling people to respect the health and safety guidelines, keep a social distance, report any suspected cases. The number of places that have recorded cases are Ituri, where I am, North Kivu and South Kivu, where there are rebels like the M23. And so the other parts of the DRC have not really recorded cases of Ebola. So many people in those areas have this feeling that Ituri is still very far from their region. Some people are still not taking this issue very seriously. But the government has stepped up, you know, the communication, telling people that you have to respect the guidelines, inform health officials of any suspected cases so that they can stop this disease from spreading further. But the World Health Organization recently warned that the risk of it spreading across the DRC is very high.
1: Kenya's high court has temporarily blocked a U.S. proposal to set up an Ebola quarantine and treatment center for American nationals exposed to the virus in the region. While the ruling follows strong public opposition and a lawsuit citing public health concerns. Kenya has not reported any Ebola cases since the outbreak began in the DRC. The court has now stepped in, barring the entry of people exposed to Ebola into Kenya under the plan and halting the proposal until a full hearing. Enoch Sokolia reports from Nairobi.
4: According to reports, the proposed U.S. Ebola quarantine facility would isolate and monitor American citizens exposed to Ebola in the region, including possible positive cases, amid a fresh outbreak centered in the Democratic Republic of the Congo. Kenya had reportedly approved the proposal, with health officials defending the discussions as part of broader international cooperation on disease preparedness and emergency response.
5: International collaborations happen every other day. And when there is a discussion around having an isolation center in Kenya, it's not a bad thing, really. And it's a discussion, because emergence of

0: diseases and reemerging of diseases will keep recurring every other time.
1: Reports suggesting that Ebola-exposed Americans could be monitored or treated in Kenya had quickly triggered public debate and concern among medics, civil society groups, and ordinary citizens. The Kenya Medical Practitioners and Dentists Union now says the proposal raises serious questions about safety and preparedness.
2: This is akin to importing an illness with a sure bet that it will spread to the surrounding communities. We will experience a definite system strain. The Kenyan system is not as well versed as the American system.
3: The Africa CDC has warned that at least 11 countries bordering Uganda and the DRC, including Kenya, remain at risk due to regional movement and trade connectivity. Enoch Sikolia, CGTN, Nairobi, Kenya.
4: World Health Organization Director General Tedros Adhanom Ghebreyesus has warned about the speed and scale of the Ebola outbreak in DR Congo, citing concerns over potential spread due to regional conflict and high levels of population movement in mining zones. Gathuri Menakem provides more details about the intensity of the outbreak.
5: If you compare this year's outbreak with previous ones, we can see the quick spread of the virus. The WHO declared a health emergency on May 17th, and only 10 days later, there were over 1,000 confirmed cases. For the outbreak of the same species of Ebola virus called Bundibuyo, back in 2012, it lasted 98 days with total cases of fewer than 60. Currently, there's no vaccine or treatment for the Bundibuyo virus, although two potential vaccine candidates exist. As for another species, the Zaire Ebola virus, which has a fatality rate as high as 90%, the largest outbreaks occurred from 2014 to 2016 in three West African nations, and they are Guinea, Sierra Leone, and Liberia. But the transmission speed of those outbreaks was still much slower than this year's.
4: China's economic activity remained in expansion territory in May. The Purchasing Managers Index, or PMI, for China's manufacturing sector stood at 50 in May. And authorities say the manufacturing industry remains stable overall, with new growth drivers continuing to improve. The Production Index, a new order index for industries including pharmaceuticals, railway, shipping, aerospace equipment, and computer, communication, and electronic equipment, all came in above 53%. The PMI for high-tech manufacturing and equipment manufacturing in May was 52.9% and 52.1%, respectively, up 0.7 and 0.3 percentage points from the previous month. The non-manufacturing business activity index rose 0.7 percentage points to 50.1%, turning to expansion. A global surge in AI computing and the green energy transition has created a critical shortage of power transformers. Well, China is meeting this demand with a new export boom in electromagnetical products, representing over 60% of the nation's total exports. CGTN's Jun Siren talks to industry insiders to see how Chinese technologies are empowering the world's infrastructure upgrade.
6: Chengzhou in China's Jiangsu province is known as the world's capital of transformers. Inside this plant, thousands of power transformers destined for 108 countries are undergoing final tests.
7: So this transformer is a generator step-up transformer for our power station on the west coast of Ireland.
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6: What attracts international buyers is the China speed. A transformer that can take up to 2 years for delivery elsewhere can be shipped from Changzhou in just 4 months. This efficiency is made possible since nearly all core components are made locally. With over 70 export firms in Changzhou, the Yangtze River Delta region is a powerhouse, contributing to China's 60% hold on global transformer production.
9: We are building a great supply chain synergy that is of greater efficiency. So the synergy consists of four provinces, including Shanghai, Zhejiang, Jiangsu, and Anhui. We have become the hub for knowledge creation and innovation. So we have many top-tier universities. The central government and the local government are doing a great job by fostering collaboration

0: among different localities, and they can also use the policy tools to provide incentives for entrepreneurship and innovation.
1: China's export share of high-value, high-technology products is forecast to continue its rise.
0: Chinese transformers can provide ultra-high voltage and a stable power supply to AI data centers and computing centers. We are very proud to make a highly efficient delivery, showing a great professionality and work ethics of Chinese manufacturing firms. China is not only providing high-quality products, but also providing the entire solution to the power supply of the AI industry in the world.
1: The factory floor in Changzhou tells the story of China's evolving export growth. It's a shift fueled by the Yangtze River Delta's industrial circle. In order to shape a green and intelligent future, China's expected to increasingly supply the world with its smart manufacturing. Zhang Siran, CGTN, Shanghai.
2: The 10th China-France Young Leaders Program has kicked off in southwest China's Yunnan province. The event brings together more than 40 representatives from government, business, science and technology, culture and the sports sector. Under the theme of addressing transformation challenges together and advancing sustainable development, participants will explore people-to-people exchanges, the green economy, environmental conservation and technological innovation through in-depth discussions and field visits. The event aims to foster cooperation and build friendships between young people in China and France, and will wrap up in Beijing on Monday.
3: We really want, together with all the young leaders, to discover, you know, the growth of the province over the years and how you've been able to combine actually both, you know, economic development and sustainable development.
4: If the French are doing something, but all alone in their corner, it's not going to be such impactful. And China is doing amazing things, especially in Kunming. So it's interesting for us to come here to understand how China is doing, how is it going, and so to try to understand your vision and our vision all together to build something interesting and impactful.
5: I think for the younger generation is important and imperative for us to be able to reach that common view in terms of how we should protect the environment, and most importantly, how we should set forward the actions and how to really take the responsibility in terms of leading the initiative forward.
2: Two brown-eared pheasants, a Class 1 nationally protected species in China, have been spotted in Shanxi County in North China's Shanxi Province. Their presence highlights ongoing ecological improvements and successful wildlife protection efforts in the region. We're going to leave you with that. Thank you so much for watching and stay tuned with CGTN.

0: today on Sports Scene, Brown kept. Paris Saint-Germain edge Arsenal on penalties after a 1-1 draw in extra time to retain the UEFA Champions League title and win their second overall. Finals time, the San Antonio Spurs beat defending champions Oklahoma City Thunder in Game 7 to win the West and reach the NBA Finals against the New York Knicks. And way ahead, Mateus Jusa's first goal of the season gives Chengdu Rongcheng a 1-0 win over Shandong Taishan and a 13-point lead at the top of the CSL. Good afternoon. Thanks for joining us on Sports Scene. I'm Greg Lafrady in Beijing. First up is football and the final of the UEFA Champions League that saw Paris Saint-Germain edge Arsenal 4-3 on penalties after a 1-1 draw in extra time in a sweltering Puskas Arena in Budapest to become the first back-to-back champion since 2017, with the French club's second title overall. It is the Gunners who take the early lead, though, as Kai Havertz puts the newly crowned Premier League champions ahead only 6 minutes into the match when he fires from a narrow angle into the roof of the net. Arsenal are then able to sit back and employ stiff defensive strategies that successfully smother PSG's vaunted attack until Christian Mosquera brings down Kvaratskhelia Kvaratskhelia in the area and Ousmane Dembele duly converts the penalty in the 65th minute to level the match. PSG are then livelier and have multiple chances to give the final an abrupt end. Kvaratskhelia sees his left-footed effort crash onto the outside of the post before Vitinha's shot raises the top of the net in the 89th minute. But it goes to extra time, which is a cautious affair with both teams having run out of steam, and a shootout seems inevitable after 120 minutes. Arsenal's Eberechi Eze misses his penalty, but David Raya saves Nuno Mendes' attempt to help Arsenal keep their hopes of a maiden Champions League title alive. Paris defender Lucas Beraldo coolly scores in the fifth round to put the pressure on Gabriel, and the Brazilian defender blasts his spot kick over Matvei Safonov's crossbar. Luis Enrique's PSG win 4-3 on penalties and become the first club to retain the trophy since Real Madrid won three straight from 2016 to 18.
1: I think we played a very high-level final against one of the toughest opponents, especially with them scoring the first goal in the first 10 minutes. It was the perfect game plan for them. And for us, it was complicated, especially the first half. We could not find space. It was very difficult. I think we improved a little in the second half, but when you face a team like Arsenal, who defend so well with a deep block and are very strong physically and technically, it is difficult to overcome.
2: Pain. That's it. When you are so close in the competition and you are a few penalty kickouts away from winning the biggest football club competition.

0: competitions, that's the way we should feel. What I said to the players and the staff is that if I tell them 1 million times thank you, it's not going to be enough. And it's not because we won the Premier League, and it's not because we played the Cup final, it's not because we played the Champions League final in the manner that we've done. It's because the joy and the moments that we have lived together every single day, and that's above anything else.
1: As you would expect, PSG fans celebrated in style after watching their club edge Arsenal for the Champions League trophy, with supporters singing, chanting and cheering outside the stadium as they reveled in the French side's back-to-back continental titles. CGTN's Pablo Gutierrez was right there with them in Budapest.
2: It is over. Paris Saint-Germain is crowned one more time as the champion of Europe. And what a nail-biter of a game. They loved it. They lived it. They suffered it down to the penalty kicks. But it was the end. At the end, Gabriel lost that deciding penalty kick. Had some extraordinary saves, and the fans are loving it. I mean, there was not a final like this in many years at the Champions League. Two teams that deserve to raise that cup today, but we knew that two came in, and only one was going to walk out with the crown, and Paris Saint-Germain does it. But Arsenal had the game. They had the spirit, and they came in fighting inch by inch. And my love, I'm losing my voice because I've been screaming with 17,000 fans here in Hossok Terry, Hero Square in Budapest. And they came, they saw their heroes, they lived the match. And today, once again, Paris Saint-Germain takes the champions. And this is how they live it.

0: Things were pretty rowdy back in Paris as well, as the Eiffel Tower was lit up in PSG's signature colors of blue, white, and red to commemorate the club's second straight Champions League title. Unfortunately, as so often happens, a few fans got a bit too rowdy during the celebrations. Supporters gather in some of the main hotspots around Paris to mark the occasion, with fireworks being set off in the Trocadero. French police deploy a reported 22,000 officers to control the crowds, and some eventually release tear gas and arrest dozens following PSG's penalty shootout win against Arsenal. Earlier in the evening, tensions flared up and brief skirmishes erupted near the club home stadium on the west side of the city, where more than 40,000 people watched the final on giant screens. Last year, two people died and close to 200 were injured after PSG beat Inter Milan 5-0 to win the Champions League title for the first time ever. In the English Premier League, Liverpool have parted ways with Arne Slot after the Dutch manager, who won the title in the first season he was in charge, failed to live up to expectations as they finished fifth. Former Feyenoord boss Slot replaced Jurgen Klopp in 2024, and the Dutchman led Liverpool to a record-tying 20th English top-flight title in his first year at the helm. However, his second season at the Reds transformed from a title defense into a desperate scramble for Champions League qualification, while they failed to win a domestic cup, marking a dramatic downturn for the defending champions. Liverpool spent an unprecedented $570 million to strengthen the squad in last year's offseason, but most of the expensive signings, including Florian Wirtz, Jeremy Frimpong, and injury-hit striker Alexander Isak, have underwhelmed. The process to assess Slot's replacement has begun, with Liverpool seeking a more aggressive and urgent style of football going forward. Andoni Iraola, the Spanish coach who left Bournemouth at the end of the season, is the front runner to come in. Coming up next, we got basketball from the NBA playoffs. West winners, the San Antonio Spurs beat defending champions the Oklahoma City Thunder in Game 7 to win the Western Conference Finals and reach the NBA Finals against the New York Knicks.
1: Each day, there are millions of stories. 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We put the pieces together to find what really matters to you, all around the world, all around the clock. Our reporters are at home across the globe. 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CGTN. See the difference.
0: As promised, we're back with basketball from the NBA playoffs, and Victor Wembanyama led the San Antonio Spurs to a 111-103 win over defending champions the Oklahoma City Thunder in Game 7 of the Western Conference Finals to advance to the NBA Finals for the first time since 2014. The first quarter sees both teams trade early blows. Shai Gilgeous-Alexander spins for a fadeaway, and Oklahoma City trail 6-4. But San Antonio always seemed to have an answer as Wembanyama slams it home after a 1-2 from the corner, and the Spurs lead 10-4. Wembanyama drills his first three-pointer of the night, extending the Spurs lead to 40-31. But SGA responds by reducing San Antonio's lead to just 1 point, with OKC down 47-46 in the second quarter.
2: Quick decision and just rise a little bit with space.
0: Two-time reigning MVP Gilgeous-Alexander bags another three, but the Thunder still trail 60-58 in the third quarter.
3: Get it to that guy, and back-to-back MVP secures.
0: Wembanyama is given time And three of the 22-year-old Frenchman's 22 points give San Antonio a double-digit lead heading into the fourth quarter. It is much of the same as a step-back three from the 7'4" defensive player of the year known as Wemby makes it 95-86. Gilgeous Alexander keeps OKC's slim hopes alive with a long deuce. The Canadian finishes with a game-high 35 points.
3: It's not him tonight. He has done everything he can here.
0: Stephon Castle nudges the Spurs closer to victory with two of his 16 points, making it 109-101 with a minute to go. Devin Vassell puts an exclamation mark on the win with the final basket of the game. And San Antonio win 111-103 to return to the finals for the first time in 12 years. The Spurs will host the New York Knicks in Game 1 on Wednesday night. We swing over to tennis from the French Open, and world number one Aryna Sabalenka beat Daria Kasatkina in straight sets to book her place in the round of 16. This is Sabalenka, who dominates the first set from the baseline, wrapping up with a blistering return to the corner that Kasatkina has no hope of reaching. The top seed bagels the first set 6-love in just 29 minutes. Australia's Kasatkina puts up more resistance in the second set, but with the score tied at 4, Sabalenka raises her level once again, laying down a sizzling cross-court forehand. The Belarusian goes on to hold serve and move a game away from victory before cooling down with an ice pack around her neck during changeover. The top seed overcomes both the sweltering heat in Paris and the Australian, winning the second set 7-5 when Kasatkina hits wide. The victory marks Sabalenka's 100th win as world number one, and she becomes just the ninth woman to achieve that feat. Next up for the four-time Grand Slam champion is another four-time Grand Slam champion, Naomi Osaka. Defending champion Coco Gauff at the bottom wins the first set 6-4 when Anastasia Potapova double faults. But the momentum then shifts dramatically as 30th-ranked Potapova battles back to claim the next two sets 7-6, 6-4 to seal the shocking win. Gauff's early exit leaves Sabalenka and Iga Swiatek as the top title contenders, while Potapova's next opponent will be 22nd seed Anna Kalinskaya. On the men's side, 4th seed Felix Auger-Aliassime lost the first set 7-5, won the second and third 6-1, 7-6, and the 4th soon goes to a tiebreaker after a nice volley from Brandon Nakashima. Auger-Aliassime finishes off his American opponent with an ace to take the tiebreaker 7-1. The 25-year-old Canadian reaches the last 16 for the third time, where

0: will face Alejandro Tabilo. 19th seed Francis Tiafoe fights back from two sets down against Portugal's Jaime Faria to snatch a tense five-set victory. In the fourth round, the American will face Matteo Arnaldi, who also went through in five sets against Rafael Collignon. In women's doubles, China's Zhang Shuai and Belgium's Elise Mertens cruise past the Argentine-German pair of Nicole Fossa-Huergo and Tamara Korpach to reach the round of 16. The third seeds put on a dominant display. Zhang and Mertens dropped just two games in the entire match, wrapping up the first set 6-1 in quick fashion. The two won the Australian Open together earlier this year for Zhang's third Grand Slam women's doubles title, and they take the second set 6-1 as well. The victory takes just 1 hour 19 minutes. It marks Zhang and Mertens' eighth consecutive Grand Slam victory as a team. Next up are Guo Hanyu and Kristina Mladenovic in the third round.
1: 主要是我们刚才来说路上还说 Parks.
2: These opponents were not as tough as our previous rivals. I was just saying on my way over here that Parks is genuinely outstanding. She has extremely powerful serves. After competing against her, any match feels easier in comparison, and every shot can be well under our control. Parks plays tennis far beyond what we can handle, almost comparable to a male player. Plenty of her balls are really hard to handle. Going through the opening match brought us great improvement. We've clearly leveled up after the tough contest.
1: 进步了。
0: Next, we've got the ISSF Rifle and Pistol World Cup in Munich, where China's Sheng Lihao and Wang Zifei claim gold in the 10-meter air rifle mixed team final. Wang and Sheng cruise into the final, topping the score sheets in the preliminaries. Wang, who won both the men's and mixed team titles at the 2024 Paris Olympics, joins Wang to fire successive shots that earn more than 10.6 points. The Chinese duo topped the podium with 505.5 points, while Norway's Jeanette Hegg Dustad and John Herman Hegg settle for silver. China's Han Jiayu and Ma Sehan take bronze. In the last event of this World Cup stop, China's Hu Kai and Yao Tianxun fall 2.2 points behind India's Samrat Rana and Manu Bakker, with just two rounds remaining in the 10-meter air pistol mixed team final. But Bakker falters by earning just 8.8 points on the penultimate shot before Rana also ends up with 8.8 in the final round. That allows Hu and Yao to surge into first place by a slim margin of 0.3 points. Their compatriots Bu Shuaihang and Shen Yi Yao end up in third place. China finishes on top of the medal tally at this event in Germany with a total haul of 4 gold and 3 bronze. We switch gears to motorcycle racing and the FIM Supersport World Championship in the Spanish region of Aragon, where the Chinese ZX Moto team's French rider Valentin Debiz finished 8th in the first race. Debiz lines up 2nd on the starting grid and gets off to a strong start in the 15-lap race by remaining among the top 3 early. But after 4 laps, he slips to 7th and finally finishes 8th in 28 minutes 32.257 seconds. On the sprint to the finish in the closing lap, Alessandro Zaccone passes Albert Arenas and crosses the line first to claim his first race victory. Second race is scheduled for later today. We're going to take another short break, after which it's football from right here in China. Large lead. Mateusz Jussa's first goal of the season gives Chengdu Rongcheng a 1-0 win over Shandong Taishan and a 13-point lead at the top.
3: Images may appear to be identical, but looks can be deceiving. The difference is not always obvious. It has to be discovered. There are always different sides to a story. We put the focus on the details. To see more, to understand better, CGTN. See the difference.
0: We return with football from the Chinese Super League, and Mateusz Jussa scored his first goal of the season, and leaders Chengdu Rongcheng defeated Shandong Taishan 1-0 at home to snap a 2-game losing streak. Ahead of Children's Day on Monday, local students make some delightful paintings to show the starting lineup for Chengdu. The hosts open the scoring in the 14th minute when Romulo's corner finds Jussa, who heads home. The Brazilian midfielder's first goal for Rongcheng this season would prove to be the winner. After the interval, Shandong are able to apply pressure and Vako Kazaishvili runs into the box, but his low shot hits the post. Chengdu have the chance to double the lead in stoppage time. However, Wang Zeming's header hits the bar. Leaders Chengdu win 1-0 and go 13.

0: When Zhang Shijia's free kick finds Fabio Abreu, who roughly controls the ball but is able to tap home. After the break, Chongqing leveled the game in the 53rd minute. Alexander Chimpanu's long ball is collected by Landry Di Matta, who beats Wang Gang and then goalkeeper Ho San. The newly promoted team take the lead when Liu Kang heads home from Chimpanu's assist. But Guan level at 2 in the 82nd minute when Zhang Yuning heads the ball across goal for Sai Erjiniao to drive home. Abreu steps up again as the Angolan forward scores the winner when the ball falls right at his feet in the 85th minute. Beijing win 3-2 and are in 10th place after handing Tongliang their first home defeat of the season. A trio of Chinese referees have been selected to work at the World Cup, with the group departing Beijing earlier today to continue their final preparations in North America before football's biggest event kicks off on June 11th. The three officials attend a send-off ceremony organized by the Chinese Football Association before leaving for the tournament. This will be Ma Ning's second appearance at the World Cup as a referee, after serving as a fourth official in multiple matches at the 2022 edition in Qatar. The 47-year-old is set to become the first Chinese referee to perform officiating duties at two World Cups, while Fu Ming and Zhou Fei have both been added to the list for the first time. The trio were part of the refereeing team during the AFC Asian Cup final in February 2024 before Ma and Fu went on to officiate at the first expanded FIFA Club World Cup last summer. Ma says they now want to show the quality of Chinese refereeing on the beautiful game's biggest stage.
1: We have been preparing for the World Cup ever since we applied for the positions. It has been more than a month since we finally received a confirmation of going to the World Cup. We have been working on the finishing touches. We want to prove our abilities and at the same time show the world that Chinese referees are capable of standing on the world stage. We are capable of judging a World Cup match, and we want to show the spirit of Chinese referees.
0: For off-road racing, we head to the Taklamakan Rally, where Stage 11 in the Xinjiang Uyghur Autonomous Region showcased new environments as the drivers and riders made their way to Aksu Prefecture. But leaving the vast dune fields behind did not make the journey any less challenging. The 11th stage covers just 21.88 kilometers, but the short distance leaves little margin for error. The route crosses classic Yardang terrain and wide, dry riverbeds with patches of soft sand, hidden rocks and strong winds creating difficult conditions. Multiple route options and hard-to-find checkpoints place additional emphasis on navigation and precision during the trek. In the motorcycle category, local rider Zakir Yakuofu from the Apollo RFN team clocks the fastest time, crossing the line in 16 minutes, 52 seconds. In the cars, Chinese driver Han Wei and navigator Ma Li from the Han Wei Motorsport team claim top honors in 14 minutes, 55 seconds. We finish with the Chinese Breaking League, and the new season got underway in Nanjing, where the Lanjin team featuring three former national squad members claimed victory in the 3-versus-3 category. With the inaugural World Breaking Championship scheduled for Chengdu in September, the 3-versus-3 team competition draws significant attention on opening day. The Lanjin team, composed of Guo Pu, Sheng Xiaoyu and Li Houhua, dominate the proceedings. The final round sees the trio incorporate traditional Chinese lion dance elements into their performance as they put together a fluid and seamless routine. The innovative approach helps them sweep past Shandong Happy Street Dance Team 1 by a dominant final score of 5-0 to win the title. In the under-9 final, Shandong's Sun Ruoxue and Sichuan's Liu Yangjun Miao are tied at 1-1 after two rounds. They go to a tiebreaker where Sun demonstrates dazzling routine transitions and musicality skills to come away with the title. Before we go, here's another look at the top headlines. Crown kept. Paris Saint-Germain edge Arsenal on penalties after a 1-1 draw in extra time to retain the UEFA Champions League title and win their second overall.

Finals time. The San Antonio Spurs dump out champions Oklahoma City Thunder in Game 7 to win the West and reach the NBA Finals against the New York Knicks. And way ahead. Mateusz Jusa's first goal of the season gives Chengdu Rongcheng a 1-0 win over Shandong Taishan and a 13-point lead at the top of the CSL. That is it for us today. We'll leave you some highlights from the French Open. Up next is the World Today with Li Qiuyan.

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0: Welcome to the world today here on CDTN. I'm Li Qiuyuan, joining you live from Beijing. The Shangri-La Dialogue, Asia's premier defense and security meeting, is underway in Singapore. The three-day event has brought together more than 550 delegates from over 40 countries and regions. The head of the Chinese People's Liberation Army expert delegation has warned against what he calls attempts to revive Japanese militarism.
1: For a country that has never thoroughly purged the toxic legacy of militarism, is it qualified to talk about defense cooperation on the international stage? Can it win the trust of the international community, especially the Asian countries it once invaded? I deeply doubt it. The lessons of the past are not far behind us. Today, the world once again stands at a new crossroads. We must remain vigilant against any attempt to revive militarism and earnestly safeguard the achievements of World War II and the post-war international order.
0: The Chinese PLA scholar also responded to a question on China's nuclear weapons. Moon reiterated that China's stance is consistent and clear. China remains committed to peaceful development, adheres to a nuclear strategy of self-defense, and pursues a policy of no first use of nuclear weapons. U.S. Defense Secretary Pete Hegseth at the event has urged Asian nations to invest more in military than diplomacy for stability. His remarks came as Washington is seeking strategic stability with Beijing. CGTN's Xu Qingduo argues that real stability requires dialogue and mutual trust, not just force.
2: While Washington continues to view China as its principal strategic competitor, the speech revealed a deeper contradiction at the heart of the current U.S. policy, seeking strategic stability with China while simultaneously intensifying military competition against it. A key word in Hegseth's speech was equilibrium, the idea that the U.S. seeks to maintain a balance of power in the region through military superiority, stronger alliances, and a response to China's military modernization. His repeated references to peace through strength reflected the long-standing American belief that the deterrence is the most reliable path to stability. Yet, history offers ample evidence that arms races and military blocs can just as easily fuel insecurity as prevent conflict. Hegseth emphasized America's military advantage by highlighting its defense budget of $1.5 trillion and its weapons manufacturing. In perhaps the most revealing line of his remarks, he suggested the region needed less Shangri-La and more ships, more subs. From a Chinese perspective, this approach has both positive and troubling elements. On the positive side, Hegseth explicitly acknowledged the recent meeting between President Xi Jinping and Donald Trump and the two sides' commitment to building a constructive relationship of strategic stability. He also highlighted the importance of military-to-military communications. At a time of heightened geopolitical tensions, maintaining dialogue between the world's two largest powers is essential to preventing miscalculation. However, the concept of equilibrium raises important questions. If stability is defined primarily through deterrence, alliance expansion, and military deployments, it risks creating a self-reinforcing cycle of strategic suspicion. The more one side seeks security through military means, the more the other side feels compelled to respond. Hegseth also devoted considerable attention to partnership building, urging regional countries to increase military spending and assume greater

0: security responsibilities. For many in China, however, the key question is whether these partnerships intended to promote regional stability or to build exclusive blocks aimed at containing China. The answer will have significant implications for the future of the Asia-Pacific. Ultimately, strategic stability between China and the U.S. requires more than strength. It requires trust, dialogue, and a shared commitment to ensuring that competition does not become confrontation.
1: The White House says President Donald Trump will make a final decision soon on an agreement to end the war. But Iranian officials have a different description of the terms of a potential memorandum of understanding. Walter Morris has more from Washington.
2: Senior administration officials say U.S. President Donald Trump is patient and not in a rush to make a deal to end the war. The U.S. Defense Secretary delivered that message on a trip to Singapore just hours after Trump met with his top national security advisors at the White House. According to the New York Times, Trump met with his team for about 2 hours in the Situation Room Friday, but left without making a final determination. The deal would reportedly extend the ceasefire with Iran by 60 days to allow time for new talks over Tehran's nuclear program. Trump outlined his demands to end the conflict in a social media post. He says that Iran must agree that it will never develop a nuclear weapon and the Strait of Hormuz must reopen immediately without tolls. He says any mines in the Strait must be removed or destroyed. Trump says when that happens, the U.S. will lift the naval blockade. According to Trump's social media post, part of the agreement does include Iran's nuclear program. He says the U.S. would coordinate with Tehran and the International Atomic Energy Agency to remove the highly enriched uranium. Saturday, a senior advisor to Iran's supreme leader said Trump is making excessive demands and betraying diplomacy by continuing the naval blockade. Those statements came one day after another senior official warned that Iran's nuclear program isn't part of the current negotiations. In an interview with a Russian news outlet, the head of the Iranian parliament's National Security Commission said Tehran does not intend to transfer its stockpile of highly enriched uranium to a third party. Iranian media reports characterized Trump's description of the potential agreement as, quote, a mixture of truth and falsehood. The draft memorandum of understanding is reportedly in the final stages of ratification in Iran. Iranian officials say no agreement with the United States has been finalized, and management of the Strait of Hormuz must be decided by Iran and Oman. Saturday, the U.S. Defense Secretary said he's confident there will be a deal soon, but the United States is ready to strike immediately if that doesn't happen.
3: So Iran knows very, very clearly what our expectations are, and that's on the negotiating team to deliver. They're coming in our direction. The talks have been productive. I think they know where it needs to go. I mean, right now we're focused on being postured and prepared to re-engage if we have to. I mean, this is a high-stakes negotiation. We've got the best negotiator in the world leading it. You know, Iran may not want to give up their nuclear ambitions, but we believe at the table they can and will over time, given the right set of incentives.
2: Walter Moore, CGTN, Washington.
1: A senior Iranian official says the country's parliament is set to vote on a bill that will formalize Iran's management of the Strait of Hormuz. The U.S.-led Joint Maritime Information Center says Washington's blockade of Iranian ports remains in place. Ehsan Kevani reports from Tehran.
4: Despite a flurry of foreign media reports claiming a deal is done, multiple critical issues between Iran and the United States remain unresolved. First, it's money. Iran says $12 billion in frozen assets must be released immediately as part of any agreement. Tehran's position is firm. No payments, no further negotiations. The second issue is a ceasefire in Lebanon. Iran continues to insist on a comprehensive halt, in fact, to fighting, the one that aligns specifically with Hezbollah's demands. Meanwhile, underwater, Iran's Revolutionary Guard Corps, IRGC, says 24 vessels transited the Strait of Hormuz in the past day alone. And we can say over the past 5 days, more than 100 commercial ships have passed through the strait, with officials limiting daily traffic to prevent congestion. On the diplomatic front, Iran's foreign minister, Abbas Araghchi, says a final deal hinges on the U.S. ending what he calls excessive demands and contradictory positions from the U.S. But the sharpest words came from the Parliament Speaker

0: Madbagar Ghalibaf, in a post on X, he wrote, quote, we obtain concessions not through talks, but through missiles. He added that guarantees mean nothing, only actions matter.
1: The negotiations between the U.S. and Iran are happening as Israeli strikes intensify in southern Lebanon. On Saturday, Israel issued evacuation warnings for more than a dozen villages as fighting continues with Hezbollah. Prime Minister Benjamin Netanyahu says Israeli forces have expanded operations north of the Litani River beyond a designated security zone in southern Lebanon. The Israeli Air Force and artillery strikes come a day after Lebanese and Israeli military officials failed to reach a peace deal during talks at the Pentagon. Lebanon says at least 15 people were killed in Israeli attacks late Friday and into Saturday. Lebanese Prime Minister Nawaf Salam has accused Israel of carrying out widespread destruction and collective punishment, saying strikes have expanded beyond specific targets to hit towns, villages, and civilian infrastructure. He called for stronger political and diplomatic efforts to reach a new ceasefire. Another round of talks between Israel and Lebanon is set to take place on Tuesday. And that's a wrap for this hour's World Today here on CGTN. Thank you so much for watching. Bye for now.

For seven decades, the relationship between China and Africa has evolved from a shared anti-colonial struggle into one of the most significant strategic partnerships in the world today. In 1956, Egypt became the first African country to establish diplomatic ties with China, initiating a dynamic partnership that today spans 53 African countries. And in the decades that followed, that solidarity progressed into deep economic cooperation. Now, since the launch of the Forum on China-Africa Cooperation in 2000, China has become Africa's largest trading partner and has financed and built transformative infrastructural projects across the continent. This partnership now extends far beyond economics. As 2026 marks the China-Africa Year of People-to-People Exchanges, the focus has shifted to cultural ties, green innovation, and a shared vision for industrial modernization. So, after 70 years of diplomatic relations, what has this partnership achieved? And how will China and Africa shape the next chapter of their partnership in an increasingly polarized world? I'm Beatrice Marshall. Welcome to this special edition of Talk Africa, co-produced with the University of Nairobi.

0: Well, joining me now to unpack Africa-China relations after 70 years are Professor Patrick Maluki, Chairperson of the Diplomacy Scholars Association of Kenya, James Shikwati, Director of the Inter-Region Economic Network from Cairo, joining us via Zoom, Ambassador Ali El Khefni, a former Egyptian Deputy Foreign Minister and former Ambassador to China. And from Beijing, also joining us via Zoom, Professor Jean Jijun, Director of the African Studies Center at the China Foreign Affairs University. And we're also joined by an audience of students from the University of Nairobi. Welcome everyone to the program and thank you for being here with us today. My first question is to you, Ambassador El Khefni, because 70 years ago, China and Egypt established diplomatic relations, opening a new chapter for China-Africa ties. How have China-Egypt relations evolved over the years? What's your assessment of the current diplomatic ties, Ambassador?
1: The simple comparison between the situation prevailing in Africa and worldwide in the 50s of the last century and where we stand today will show you to which extent those relations, interactions between Africa and China, how they have developed, how they have increased in so many ways, how did they become very, very beneficial for both sides. When we met in Bandung in the 50s of the last century, as Africans and Asians, and we have decided to create a committee of African-Asian solidarity, because most of the African countries, they were absent in Bandung, in Indonesia, mm-hmm. because we were still suffering out of foreign occupation. And we had a whole struggle that we had to fight together politically and in so many other means so that the African countries could regain their freedom, regain their independence, their sovereignty.
0: Let me come to you, Professor Maluki, because 70 years after this first formal diplomatic engagement between China and African countries, what does this 70-year milestone symbolize?
2: Thank you very much, Beatrice, for this opportunity, and want to congratulate China and Africa on this achievement, and we really have many lessons.

0: comes to learn. One, there is already evident that China and Africa have a lot in common. Just as Ambassador was saying, that 7 years ago, majority of African countries were under bondage, but that has changed. And China has provided, you know, an alternative developmental path for African states. Majorly one of the main contribution to China-Africa, you know, development path is the role model that China has provided, that it can be done. Because 70 years, China was also very, very underdeveloped. But since that time, it has really pulled itself in terms of development to high levels of social, economic, and political achievement, which many countries in Africa are really emulating. It is possible. That's a very strong message. And this has not been without support. China has demonstrated the willingness and the ability to help Africa to really move the political and economic ladder.
1: Right. So, James, you know, the economic development has been one of the dominant features of China-Africa cooperation. In 2025, if we look at the trade volumes, for instance, between China and Africa, it reached around $348 billion. That is a 17.7% increase from 2024. What does this data tell us about the major cooperation areas?
2: Now, when it comes to the trade volumes, I think what China did early in May 1st, 2026, by offering 53 African countries zero tariff access to China. I think that was a very powerful message that African countries rarely get from their partners. So on top of talking about the $368 billion trade initiative that is already happening, I think the door has been opened wider to African countries. And I think what we are going to be seeing now is more or less building of value chains within Africa, value addition. And I recall by 2nd of May, Zimbabwe was already exporting value-added lithium to China, which is a very powerful message. So I think there are going to be lots of dynamics that are going to happen given that zero tariff offer. Which, in my view, it's going to be changing the character of our private sector.
1: Right.
2: Because our private sector has been mostly Western-oriented, but now with a zero-tariff offer, we're going to start seeing lots of African companies that now play a bigger role in our economies. And if you look at the kind of infrastructure projects that China has been investing in Africa, most of them cut across countries. So there's that aspiration that is shared, that we need to build a market in Africa. And then, of course, China has a market. Now, we are looking at a possibility of now celebrating close to a 3 billion people market when you combine China and Africa. And that is a very big force when it comes to a global market.
1: Right. So, Professor Zhang, this 70th anniversary of China-Africa, you know, it comes against the backdrop of changing geopolitics, against the backdrop of changing global landscapes. How is China recalibrating its relations with Africa against that backdrop?
3: I think China's engagement with Africa has never been a matter of expediency. It is a strategic long-term commitment. Under new global realities, we are not recalibrating our fundamental direction, but rather, I would say we are deepening and upgrading cooperation to meet the evolving needs of both sides. The core adjustment is a shift towards high-quality development, emphasizing such areas like digital economy, green transition, health, and the industrial chain integration. And China is aligning its cooperation more closely with the African Union's Agenda 2063 and the African Continental Free Trade Area, helping to build Africa's own productive production capacity and a supply chain rather than simply extracting resources. And the all-weather nature of our relationship means that external geopolitical tensions will not disrupt this kind of cooperation. Instead, I would say they reinforce the need for both China and Africa to stand together to safeguard the stability of global industrial and supply chains and to resist protectionism.
1: Right, so I want to take the first question from the floor.
4: My name is Zadek Musila, a second year student in the University of Nairobi. I'm pursuing international studies and diplomacy. My question goes to Professor Zhang of Beijing. In the era of the fourth industrial revolution, how can China-Africa cooperation prevent Africa from becoming merely a consumer market for emerging technologies and instead position the continent as a co-creator of global innovation?
3: What China has been doing is actually kind of, you know, empower Africa. We're actually doing a lot of, you know, like technology transfer. And so in this kind of process, we can see that actually China has trained, you know, hundreds of thousands of, you know, like the technicians in Africa. I think it's a kind of, helping the African countries to view this kind of ability to develop its indigenous development pattern. So in this process, I don't think, you know, actually Africa is just a kind of consumer of those kind of emerging technologies. And also, like, China has expertise, for example, like in 5G and also like the AI technologies. And we actually are co-developing a lot of this kind of, you know, infrastructure for this kind of new technology. And I think, through this kind of, you know, training and, you know, like collaborating, I think it's a kind of, you know, win-win development, not only for China, but also for African countries. Thank you.
1: Right. So, Professor Maluku, let me come to you on the political and the colonial solidarity that China and Africa have had. Because over the past 70 years, you know, China-Africa relations has evolved from a colonial legacy to the economic development that we've just been talking about. How has that meaning of shared struggle? Talk to us about the meaning of shared struggle.
0: True that Africa and China have some, yes, shared history. Still, when you compare China and Africa, maybe China has really been able to wither through the impact of colonialism, while in Africa still it may not have really been succeeded. What I mean is that in my assessment, China has been able to master its own destiny as a society,
1: right.
0: You know, and it now has developed its own path of development, its ideology, its position in the international system, its ranking status, which when you compare with Africa, Africa is still struggling with that. We still are, you know, suffering from colonial mentality in a number of ways. You know, for example, when you look at our own identity as a society, you find that we are not here nor there. If I can make reference to Huntington's book on Clash of Civilizations, he identified about 8 competing civilizations which have its own identities. China has its own identity among others, but in African identity is still not really there yet. And I think this is something that probably Africa may need to really look at, especially on how to chart our own developmental path and nurture our own identity as a people, as a society. That is very, very important for Africa.
1: Right. So, Ambassador El Hefni, I want to come to you on some of the experiences and some of the moments that have, been incorporated in China-Africa relations. Over the last 70 years, though, are there instances that you may recall that have tested the resilience of China-Egypt or China-Africa relations? And what lessons can you share? What lessons have emerged from that?
5: We talked right now about the shared history, and it's true that we have a lot to that we share together. We were under occupation. China was under occupation. We never went and occupied others, neither China. But there is something else which is as important as the shared history, which is the charter of the United Nations that we believed in, we still stick to, and the international law. And this constitutes, both of them, the safety network that we need to preserve, we need to defend, because there are attempts nowadays by certain regional and international powers to neglect to do everything that would put all

0: this wonderful principles and values that we have always believed and will still believe in behind our back. No, it has to do with our very existence, and we have to keep on defending that world order that is based mainly on the principles that we have agreed upon them when we created the United Nations and the international law. There were some important phases in the history of relationship and cooperation between the two sides, Africa and China, especially when we have established the FOCAC. Mm-hmm. The FOCAC made a big difference in the relations and in the cooperation between the two sides. But what made the bigger difference is the BRI, the Belt and Road Initiative. Look at how was the situation 13 years ago and how it is nowadays in Africa.
1: Right.
0: Our partnership as the continent with China made a big difference during those last 13 years, especially in the field of infrastructure.
1: Right. So, Professor Jean, let me come to you on that UN Charter, and let's go back to 1971. You know, African nations were instrumental in China's return to the United Nations. How did that 1971 moment bind China to Africa?
2: I think the 1971 restoration of China's legitimate seat at the United Nations with decisive support from African countries is ingrained in the historical memory of the Chinese people as a profound act of brotherhood. It was not a transactional event, but the crystallization of political mutual trust built during the era of this kind of, you know, national liberation struggles. This moment bound China to Africa through a deep sense of this kind of mutual obligation and also a shared future. Chinese people often say that it was our African brothers who carried China into the UN. I think this historical friendship translates today into a commitment. China has consistently spoken up for Africa in multilateral forums, championed greater African representation and voice, and opposed external interferences in Africa's internal affairs. Mm-hmm. I think this bond is one of, permanent solidarity, where China sees its own rights and the rejuvenation of Africa as part of the same historical process of the Global South's collective advancement.
1: Right. So, James, how is Africa balancing the visible infrastructure deficit that China is helping to close the gap against the rising concerns of debt sustainability in several countries across the continent?
3: Yeah. First of all, Africa and China have had a possibility to renegotiate their debts. For example, if we use Kenya, we've had a situation where our debt denominated in US dollar has been put into the Chinese currency. So that's one way of looking at how do you manage the debt situation. Mm-hmm. The second aspect is this zero tariff offer. Because this zero tariff offer simply tells Africans, now you can create wealth by accessing our market. You can co-create wealth together with Chinese people and generate the necessary revenue to be able to handle the debt issue. Thirdly, it's the infrastructure is not just about transportation, it's also about building, you know, business hubs or what you call special economic zones. So you notice with these offers that Africa has been given, you use the infrastructure to create the specific areas of generating the kind of, what I would call goods that you can export, not only to China, but also to the rest of the world. And then, of course, the fourth point, which is very, very important, is that China's visibility in Africa is more about trade and business and less about China imposing its values. And when you look at the trade numbers, you notice that some of the countries that are very visible in Africa, they trade less with Africa, but they engage more in what you'll call civic-oriented initiatives, where in Kenya we say they talk more, they do less. And China does more and talks less. So I think all that is very powerful. And then lastly, of course, for the Belt and Road Initiative, what the Chinese taught the world is that whereas all partners

0: still insist Africa is a high-risk area, the Chinese said we have the confidence that we can do infrastructure in this part of the world, and it's opening up Africa for the rest of the world, renewing competition now with the others.
1: Right, so we're going to take another question from the floor.
2: My name is Nicole Zawadi, a student in the University of Nairobi, pursuing a degree in diplomacy and international studies. And my question goes to Professor Maluki. So how can the relationship between China and Africa support the decolonization of African narratives in areas such as global media, academia, and policy spaces, ensuring a balanced representation of the continent?
3: Oh, great. Thank you. Thank you very much. I think I alluded to the decolonization concept, which is which has gained a lot of currency in international relations spheres. And I think, yes, in the international relations discipline, we are so much concerned about decolonization because the world inherited, you know, a Western international system with Western conception, theories, and you know, the kind of ecosystem where international relations has been happening. And it is important that we go back to the basics and recuperate our identity, you know, our ideology, our personality. The second aspect that is very important when it comes to decolonization is about our ideology and our worldview. Africa has one ideology, which is Ubuntu. And Ubuntu is about, you know, collectivity and taking care of the other person because we are an ecosystem and we exist as a collaboration, you know, as a network. But if you go to the Western society, they think individually. And lastly, is about our architecture. You know, when you revisit an African city, you know, you just see a replica of Europe. What was our traditional architectural designs,
1: all right.
3: You know. So if we could revise our curriculum and have our architectural design actually reflected in our buildings, in our state house, in African Union, you know, building in Addis Ababa, to take that shape of an heart, you know, like the way the Egyptian pyramids are structured, that would be really a strong message of Africanization and therefore decolonization. Thank you.
1: All right, we are going to take a short break now, and when we come back, we'll continue our discussion on China-Africa relations at 70. To stay with us. Africa.

0: Welcome back to Talk Africa. Still with me are Ambassador Ali El Hefni, Professor Jean Chijun, Professor Patrick Maluki, and James Shikwati. James, I want to go back to the 2024 FOCAC Summit in Beijing. The relationship was elevated between China and Africa to an all-weather community with a shared future for the new era. What does this mean, though, in terms of the increasing geopolitical tensions?
1: Yeah, that was a very powerful pronouncement during the FOCAC session of 2024 about all weather. All weather here means China is willing to work with Africans regardless of the environment. So, for example, if you're going to change the leadership of a country after election, they're not going to say they didn't like the new one and therefore they'll not work with you. And you notice this has been happening. We have elections, but China has continuity. China has consistency. They rarely say we simply want to work with a particular head of state, which is sort of what has been the common place. So that's one aspect of all weather. The second aspect that is very powerful is we are now facing what we call narrative competition, ideological competition, as emerging economies become more stronger. The older ones are busy insisting that certain way of life has to be the one to be followed. But China does not follow those kinds of arguments. They engage a country, they engage Africa,

0: as it is. And I think that's what's really creating that deliberate forward-looking aspect. And yes, lastly, the importance of respecting other people's civilizations mm-hmm. is very powerful, because it means China is not choosing to engage with a specific civilization and say this other one is too junior or it's not important. So that all-weather aspect is very important, and I think Africa has to take advantage of this and have a strategy of how they can leverage this kind of approach for the all-weather approach in engagement.
1: Right. Professor Zhang, let's talk about how Africa can leverage on China, because China is now moving to a high-tech economy. Where do you see the biggest opportunities for Africa? Where do they lie?
2: The biggest opportunities lie in three transformative areas, which are fully aligned with our FOCAC cooperation frameworks. The first one is in digital economy. China's world-leading expertise in 5G, e-commerce, mobile payment, and AI offers Africa, I think there is a chance to leapfrog traditional stages of infrastructure development through this kind of, you know, joint labs and technology transfer. We can co-develop solutions for such areas like, you know, smart agriculture, telemedicine, and inclusive finance, tailored to Africa's needs. Second, in clean energy, China's technological and manufacturing edge in solar panels, wind turbines, and hydroelectric equipment, combined with Africa's abundant renewable resources and critical minerals, I think this makes it possible to build local value chains from raw mineral processing to battery manufacturing and electric vehicle assembly right on the continent. Third, I think in the modernization of agriculture and industry, China's own experience in poverty alleviation and industrial upgrading provides a model and technologies for agricultural mechanization and special economic zones. The goal is not simply to transfer those old capacity, but to co-innovate and empower Africa to become a high-tech partner in the global green and the digital economy.
1: So James, I want to come back to what you mentioned earlier about the zero tariff policy that has just come into place for 53 African countries. How significant is that zero tariff policy in terms of being a symbol of the evolution from political solidarity to deeper economic integration?
0: It's a very powerful and significant decision that the Chinese did. One way of looking at it is, first of all, African countries have been struggling to create an integrated market. We have a body called the Africa Continental Free Trade Area, which is still in motion, trying to consolidate an African market. And here comes one single country called China, offering 53 African countries possibility to access its markets. To access Chinese market means certain standards will have to be followed. Mm-hmm. So all the 53 will have to learn about those Chinese standards. So meaning that indirectly, what China is doing is creating a platform of unifying the African market already, because if all 53 can meet Chinese standards, it means those standards can be applicable to the African market, and therefore that the possibility of the 2.8 billion people market mm-hmm. is created. Okay. The second aspect is to export to China means Africans will have to create a company, some kind of entity that manufactures, adds value, and then exports to China. So it's going to lead to the increase of formation of the manufacturing sector, which means creating jobs, because we are talking about a youthful continent. So the more we have enterprises in Africa seeking to take advantage of accessing Chinese market, then it means that will create possibility for the jobs. Lastly, we already have Africans who were already in China positioning themselves as those who export back to Africa, because they understand Africa better. So it creates that possibility where some of our diaspora Africans in China mm-hmm. will be working with their local counterparts here in Africa to even grow better enterprises that feed into the Chinese market. And maybe lastly, we could say for the Chinese companies that have been already here in Africa exporting raw materials because of tariffs, now they'll have the incentive to actually add value of it to the products right here in Africa and then access their home markets.
1: Right. So, Professor Maluki, of course, as we speak about this growing relationship, there are misconceptions that still abound between the relationship between China and Africa. What are some of the biggest misconceptions that still exist?
3: A very straightforward misconception is allegation that China is exploiting Africa. And the dead burden has been really amplified in international media. But I think that is a misplaced argument because African governments are sovereign and they are rational. What has happened is that China has provided Africa with an option. You know, we are not in a one-way traffic as it used to be before, when we could only get foreign assistance from the West. Now there are options. And many of our friends are not happy with this opportunity. So I think that perception is misplaced because African governments approach China willingly and they are rational in whatever they do. They are responsible, they are sovereign. And so it is a mutual benefit, it's for mutual benefit. The second misperception is that Chinese products are of poor quality. I think this for a long time has been amplified that whatever comes from China is really poor and of low quality. But we have really high quality product from Chinese industries and manufacturers. Right. You know, Chinese are really at the same par with any other manufacturing society in the world today. And so this aspects have been really communicated and just merely to smear the opportunity that have come with the Chinese rise to the African societies.
1: Right. So I want to come to you, Professor Zhang, because some Western countries often portray China-Africa relations as creating dependency. How would you respond to that criticism?
2: I think this kind of criticism is a complete misrepresentation. Rooted in outdated Cold War mentality, often serving to deflect from other powers' own historical and ongoing exploitative practices. The facts tell a different story. China's cooperation with Africa is based on the principles of mutual respect, equality, and non-interference. No political conditions are ever attached. And China finances and builds infrastructure that the West was unwilling to fund for decades, like ports, railways, and power plants that are the backbone of independent development. The dependency narrative ignores that Chinese engagement is designed to build local capacity. Let's take a look at the thousands of kilometers of roads and railways and the over 100 industrial parks being developed. And also the tens of thousands of, as I mentioned earlier, African technicians trained. The BRI and FUCOC frameworks are tools that African countries actively use to diversify their partners and break the monopoly of traditional powers. True dependency would mean political submission. By contrast, China's partnership, I think it strengthens Africans' autonomy and voice in global affairs. And we measure success not by what we extract, but by the sustainable local growth we help generate.
1: Right, so we're going to get another question from the floor.
4: My name is Lynette Akai. I am a second year student at the University of Nairobi, pursuing a degree in diplomacy and international studies. My question is directed to Mr. Shikwati. And my question is, how can African states within BRICS or aligned with BRICS ensure that participation translates into real gains in terms of productive capacity, industrial upgrading, or economic diversification?
1: Right.
0: Thank you, Lynette. Yeah, one thing that we are learning from the Chinese

that when you are intentional and you have a forward-looking planning, you are likely to succeed. So by being offered a market access to China, the challenge has been thrown to us Africans and our leaders, that do we just go as single entities, the 53 nations, or do we create economic hubs? Let's say East Africa Community creates a

0: economic hub that then coordinates enterprises within East Africa region to access the Chinese market. The same for West Africa, North Africa, Central, and South Africa. And we are seeing that possibility already in East Africa, where, for example, the realization that we have low electricity energy supply. East African community is already talking to Ethiopia, the neighbor that has lots of electricity to sell. So I think being strategic and forward-looking, and then of course the skills exchanges that already our colleagues have talked about, and then making sure we have the environment that enables African local companies to thrive. Because if we don't create that environment, then we are going to miss the opportunity of having companies that can take advantage of the Chinese market.
1: Right, so we want to look at the future now very briefly. Ambassador El Hefny, you say that China-Egypt relations are in a golden decade from 2025 to 2035. What do you foresee as the biggest opportunity for the two countries in this golden era?
2: More business, more investments, more joint projects, more industries to get implanted in our countries, more job creation, and there is a room for more work to be done with the Chinese as long as it is on an equal footing. This is what the Chinese like to say about win-win cooperation. It should be mutually beneficial. Yes, there is a room for more to be done, because what has been done, it's really very important, but it's not sufficient. And we need to learn more about development, the economic and social development of China, and to work with the Chinese as one of the best partners that we have for the time being and for the years to come, in such a way that we could work together to make the difference, create more opportunities, especially that there is a political will. When right. We talk about shared values, when we talk about shared future, this is what we mean. We mean that we need to have more engagement from both sides, and in a matter that is beneficial for our both economies, both societies, both people.
1: Right. So, Professor Maluki, we're also looking forward, and 2026 has been designated as the year for China-Africa people-to-people exchanges. Where do you see progress, and in which areas should more be done?
3: Well, thank you very much. I want to point out that you can't stop Africa anymore. You know, African societies have come of age, and they are willing and ready to do business with the other societies. In this context, Africa and China are bound to progress. You know, they have quite a lot in common. One, there is complementarity relationship between China and Africa, in the sense that China has what Africa wants. For example, technology. We need technology to spur development. We need infrastructure. And Chinese have shown, you know, willingness to support African continent in terms of infrastructure, in terms of technology transfer. And on the other hand, Africa has the resources. We have the minerals. We have what the rest of the world wants. And therefore, China is finding it easy and very useful to engage with Africa, because to support its technological development, it needs some of the rare minerals which are found in Africa. And therefore, the beauty of this is that Africa is already conscious of its value, mm-hmm. and China is also aware of the, you know, benefit that will derive from Africa. So there is a lot of synergy between the two regions, and I can only look forward to a very prosperous future between the two regions.
1: Right, so I want to get your winding up comments, gentlemen. And let me start off with Professor Jean. Let's look ahead very briefly to the next 70 years. What should define the future of China-Africa relations?
4: I think if the first seven decades were about achieving political sovereignty and building physical connectivity, I think the single most important pillar for the next 70 years must be knowledge-driven co-innovation and modernization. President Xi Jinping has articulated that China and Africa share a common task of modernization.

0: So this future pillar is about moving from a relationship of hardware transfer to one of joint software and intellectual creation. It means establishing like the shared R&D centers in fields like tropical agriculture, renewable energy technology, and AI for inclusive public services. And this pillar encapsulates the essence of the all-weather community with a shared future, moving together from liberation through industrialization to full intellectual and technological sovereignty. It represents the ultimate partnership where both sides are co-architects of the next global chapter of human progress, truly embodying the vision of a shared future for humanity. Thank you.
1: Right, Ambassador El Hafni.
2: Well, there is something very important that we share with China, which is our deep conviction that we need all to preserve our stability and to fight against anything that would tarnish that stability. Because stability goes with development, economic and social development. If you have stability, if you have security, if you have a safe continent, we are going to work and work in such a way that we could transform the continent. But if we surrender to everything that makes our situation less stable and more threatening, we are putting our economies into jeopardy. So we need some partner like China that value very much those values and principles in such a way that we work together to preserve the security, the safety, the stability of our continent.
1: All right. James, what should be the single most important pillar for China-Africa relations in the coming 70 years?
3: I would say in the African context is a review of the financial architecture, because you notice part of the reason Africa has challenges, its own currencies are not recognized globally. So reviewing the financial architecture to include Africa as actors, and also reviewing the global trading system. And of course, lastly, the credit rating system, which always points at Africa as a high-risk area, ignoring the other counter data. I would say those three for the next 70 years.
1: All right, Professor Maluki, briefly, you have the final word.
4: Oh, thank you very much. For me, it would be more people-to-people relations. I would like to see Africans and Chinese more integrated so that we close the gap that could exist between the Africans and Chinese people.
1: Gentlemen, thank you all very much for this discussion. But that's all we have time for on this edition of Talk Africa. A big thank you to my guests, Professor Patrick Maluki, Chairperson of the Diplomacy Scholars Association of Kenya, James Shikwati, Director of the Inter-Region Economic Network, Ambassador Ali El Hefni, former Egyptian Deputy Foreign Minister and former Ambassador to China, and Professor Jean Jijun, Director of the African Studies Center at the China Foreign Affairs University. And of course, thank you to my audience of students from the University of Nairobi. Remember, you can be a part of this conversation online through our social media handles on Facebook and X. You can also catch the show on our YouTube playlist. Do keep the conversation going and join us again next week for more Talk Africa. From me, Beatrice Marshall at the University of Nairobi, until next time, it's goodbye.

0: The head of Chinese PLA expert delegation warned the Shangri-La dialogue against the resurgence of Japanese militarism. U.S. Defense Secretary Pete Hegseth says America is postured and prepared to restart strikes on Iran if a deal is not reached. A WHO Director General arrives in the Democratic Republic of the Congo and calls on the community to help fight the spread of Ebola virus. China's manufacturing PMI stands at 50 in May, with emerging sectors like medical, railway, shipping and aerospace equipment above 53. Hello, and thank you so much for joining us. I'm Hong Nalai from Beijing. We begin in Singapore with Shangri-La Dialogue. Asia's premier defense and security meeting is concluding there. Concerns are mounting over the future of the rules-based international order at the three-day event, which has brought together more than 550 delegates from over 40 countries and regions. One major point of the discussion is Japan's military expansion and its expanding security partnership with the Philippines. CGTN's Zhao Yunfei has more.
1: The Shangri-La dialogue is taking place against an increasingly uncertain global security backdrop, with unilateral actions and coercive practices posing challenges to the international order.
2: The crisis of international order begins when rules are still invoked, yet the binding force erodes, when commitments are repeatedly affirmed, yet undermined in practice.
1: In Asia, Japan's accelerating remilitarization has come under increasing scrutiny, from boosting its defense spending to easing restrictions on the export of lethal weapons. Japan is also moving to revise its pacifist constitution. According to the latest report released by the IIISS, the organizer of the Shangri-La dialogue, Japan is set to become more capable in the maritime and air domains, as its worsening immediate environment challenges its existing concepts of self-defense.
3: But what is driving this worsening security environment? Discussions at the Shangri-La dialogue suggest that this is the result of intensifying global competition and evolving security partnership.
1: The interactions between Japan and the Philippines has been elevated to a strategic partnership. The reciprocal access agreement between the two countries has formalized the presence of the Japanese self-defense forces in the Philippines. Critics argue that the arrangement is eroding the post-war regional order, while memories of the atrocities committed by Japanese militarism during the World War II continue to resonate with the public.
2: Does a country that has not thoroughly eradicated the toxic legacy of militarism have the right to talk about defense cooperation on the international stage? Can it win the trust of the international community, especially the Asian countries it once invaded? I have serious doubts.
1: Japan has justified its actions by citing the Taiwan question, with Prime Minister Sanae Takaichi warning that Japan could invoke its right to collective self-defense, while calling for greater U.S. involvement. So what is the United States' position on Taiwan?
4: Any decision about future Taiwan arms sales, as the president said, will rest with him.
5: Talking like that, yeah, without United States even making clear about his own strategic ambiguity, this is just like the tail trying to wag the dog.
1: Bloc confrontation shouldn't be the theme of maritime security. China believes that partnerships in the region should be strengthened rather than forming small circles.
6: Asia-Pacific would not be free and open if a few countries try to gang up to intimidate others or try to deprive others of their legitimate right to develop. And the region would not be free and open if there is an ongoing attempt to divide the region into confrontational blocks. And the region will not be free and open if the outcome of the anti-fascist war is challenged or even denied.
1: By promoting a more inclusive environment, China is advocating for a global governance system that brings greater stability to both the region and the wider world.
7: It is quite assuring that China has been more responsible, and they have been making measures that try to result in peace

0: rather than in war.
1: The brutal history of World War II has led many across Asia to realize that rules-based international order must be grounded in justice, and that dialogue should always remain the path toward a safer and more stable region. 赵云飞 ，CGTN， Singapore。
2: CGTN's Chen Yuan has more on how remarks from the forum signal progress in bilateral ties between China and the United States and why a stable relationship between the two is vital for the Asia-Pacific region.
3: Relations between the United States and China are better than they've been in many years.
4: Speaking at the Shangri-La Dialogue, U.S. Defense Secretary Pete Hegseth has softened the so-called China threat rhetoric.
5: Delegates here said his speech stood in stark contrast to the more confrontational tone seen last year. Instead, Hegseth emphasized the importance of maintaining open lines of communication, echoing the recent consensus reached by the two heads of state to build a relationship of constructive strategic stability.
3: I want to reassure this audience, I think it's real, I think it's substantive, and I think it's meaningful for the history of peace in the region and the world.
6: I think positive signals, all based on President Trump and President Xi getting together in Beijing. That's what set the change. I think if we'd had this meeting a month ago, the speech might have been quite different.
4: At a special session titled Managing Threats to Strategic Stability, Major General Meng Xiangqing, head of the Chinese delegation, responded to Hegseth's speech.
7: We hope the two sides will work toward each other.Implement the important consensus reached by the two heads of state and promote military-to-military relations along a healthy, stable, and sustainable track.
4: Observers say the Asia-Pacific region stands to gain from stable China-U.S. ties.
8: It will encourage more dialogues, more peaceful mechanisms, confidence-building mechanisms between these great powers and other major powers in the region to try to maintain the peace and dialogue and using diplomatic means to manage issues and whatnot. And that itself will translate to better stability for the region.
4: Questions remain over how both sides can safeguard their shared interests, including maintaining peace and stability across the Taiwan Strait.While Hegseth offered no clear answer regarding future U.S. arms sales to China's Taiwan region, experts say China's position and actions on the issue have remained consistent and unambiguous.
9: The Taiwan question is China's domestic affairs. China's reunification will be achieved. We are determined to do that. But for regional stability, it's quite clear who is brought about instability in this region, not China.China has always been a force for stability, for prosperity of our region and for the world.
5: Remarks from both delegations point more toward communication than confrontation. The question now is whether China and the U.S. can translate that vision into concrete actions, and the answer will be critical, not just for the Asia-Pacific region, but for the wider world as well. Chen Yuan, CGTN, Singapore.
2: Over to Washington now, where the White House says President Donald Trump will make a final decision soon on a deal to end the war. But Iranian officials have a different description of the terms of a potential memorandum of understanding. Walter Morris has more.
10: Senior administration officials say U.S. President Donald Trump is patient and not in a rush to make a deal to end the war. The U.S. Defense Secretary delivered that message on a trip to Singapore just hours after Trump met with his top national security advisors at the White House. According to the New York Times, Trump met with his team for about 2 hours in the Situation Room Friday, but left without making a final determination. The deal would reportedly extend the ceasefire with Iran by 60 days to allow time for new talks over Tehran's nuclear program. Trump outlined his demands to end the conflict in a social media post. He says that Iran must agree that it will never develop a nuclear weapon, and the Strait of Hormuz must reopen immediately without tolls. He says any mines in the strait must be removed or destroyed. Trump says when that happens, the U.S. will lift the naval blockade. According to Trump's social media post, part of the agreement does include Iran's nuclear program.He says the U.S. would coordinate with Tehran and the International Atomic Energy Agency to remove the highly enriched uranium. Saturday, a senior advisor to Iran's supreme leader said Trump is making excessive demands and betraying diplomacy by continuing the naval blockade. Those statements came one day after another senior official warned that Iran's nuclear program isn't part of the current negotiations. In an interview with a Russian news outlet, the head of the Iranian parliament's National Security Commission said Tehran does not intend to transfer its stockpile of highly enriched uranium to a third party. Iranian media reports characterized Trump's description of the potential agreement

0: as, quote, a mixture of truth and falsehood. The draft memorandum of understanding is reportedly in the final stages of ratification in Iran. Iranian officials say no agreement with the United States has been finalized, and management of the Strait of Hormuz must be decided by Iran and Oman. Saturday, the U.S. Defense Secretary said he's confident there will be a deal soon, but the United States is ready to strike immediately if that doesn't happen.
1: So Iran knows very, very clearly what our expectations are, and that's on the negotiating team to deliver. They're coming in our direction. The talks have been productive. I think they know where it needs to go. I mean, right now we're focused on being postured and prepared to re-engage if we have to. I mean, this is a high-stakes negotiation. We've got the best negotiator in the world leading it. You know, Iran may not want to give up their nuclear ambitions, but we believe at the table they can and will over time, given the right set of incentives.
0: Walter Moore, CGTN, Washington.
2: A senior Iranian official said the country's parliament is set to vote on a bill that will formalize Iran's management of the Strait of Hormuz. The U.S.-led Joint Maritime Information says Washington's blockade of Iranian ports remains in place. Ethan Kivani has more from Tehran.
3: Despite a flurry of foreign media reports claiming a deal is done, multiple political issues between Iran and the United States remain unresolved. First, it's money. Iran says $12 billion in frozen assets must be released immediately as part of any agreement. Tehran's position is firm. No payments, no further negotiations. The second issue is a ceasefire in Lebanon. Iran continues to insist on a comprehensive halt, in fact, to fighting, the one that aligns specifically with Hezbollah's demands. Meanwhile, underwater, Iran's Revolutionary Guard Corps, IRGC, says 24 vessels transited the Strait of Hormuz in the past day alone. And we can say over the past 5 days, more than 100 commercial ships have passed through the strait, with officials limiting daily traffic to prevent congestion. On the diplomatic front, Iran's foreign minister, Abbas Araghchi, says a final deal hinges on the U.S. ending what he calls excessive demands and contradictory positions from the U.S. But the sharpest words came from the parliament speaker, Mohammad Bagher Ghalibaf. In a post on X, he wrote, quote, "We obtained concessions not through talks, but through missiles." He added that guarantees mean nothing, only actions matter.
4: Facing the unknown is always difficult. In a world in turmoil, it's easy to lose orientation. But when the storms come, we have to see the possibilities, reinvent, find new opportunities, discover a path forward. CGTN, see the difference.
2: The head of the WHO has visited the eastern Congo's Bunia, a city at the heart of the outbreak of the rare type of Ebola. There, the virus is spreading faster than expected, despite better organized health facilities and new aid arrivals. Chris Okaringa has more from Kinshasa.
5: The WHO Director General, Dr. Tedros Ghebreyesus, has held meetings with top officials of Ituri province in this city of Bunia, and he has been briefed about the challenges they are facing. One of the major challenges is the insecurity in this region.
6: Solidarity is our best immunity, and especially the center should be community ownership, of course, with the leadership of the government. So working with the communities closely, listening to them, understanding the problems they raise, and working to address those, I think will help us to stop this outbreak.
5: There's a rebel group known as CODECO, which is about 90 kilometers from this area, in a place known as Mongwalu, which is one of the hotspots of this Ebola outbreak. And health workers, you know, have to track all people who have come into contact with Ebola patients. Now, going to that area is very difficult. So we've been told that there have been meetings with the United Nations Peacekeeping Mission, the government, and they're trying to work to come up to strengthen the security so that health workers can go and reach out to those areas

0: and treat people. So Congo is facing like a double, you know, problem: the health Ebola contagious disease, and also insecurity. And there's another issue about mistrust. Some people do not believe that this disease exists. They would rather go to traditional healers or churches to be prayed for. So all those things are matters that the World Health Organization is trying to come up to coordinate a more holistic response. They're going to step up awareness campaigns, increase testing, surveillance, and also mobilize more money so that the DRC can be able to end this outbreak before it spreads to other parts of the region. There are lots of information campaigns that the government, the DRC government, has been repeatedly making on the national television. They're telling people to respect the health and safety guidelines, keep a social distance, report any suspected cases. The number of places that have recorded cases are Ituri, where I am, North Kivu and South Kivu, where there are rebels like the M23. And so the other parts of the DRC have not really recorded cases of Ebola. So many people in those areas have this feeling that Ituri is still very far from their region. Some people are still not taking this issue very seriously. But the government has stepped up, you know, the communication, telling people that you have to respect the guidelines, inform health officials of any suspected cases so that they can stop this disease from spreading further. But the World Health Organization recently warned that the risk of it spreading across the DRC is very high.
1: WHO Director General Dr. Gebreyesus has warned about the speed and scale of the Ebola outbreak in DR Congo, citing concerns over potential spread due to regional conflict and high level of population movement in mining zones. Gareth Monicum has more.
2: If you compare this year's outbreak with previous ones, we can see the quick spread of the virus. The WHO declared a health emergency on May 17th, and only 10 days later, there were over 1,000 confirmed cases. For the outbreak of the same species of Ebola virus called Bundibuyo, back in 2012, it lasted 98 days with total cases of fewer than 60. Currently, there's no vaccine or treatment for the Bundibuyo virus, although two potential vaccine candidates exist. As for another species, the Zaire Ebola virus, which has a fatality rate as high as 90%, the largest outbreaks occurred from 2014 to 2016 in three West African nations, and they are Guinea, Sierra Leone, and Liberia. But the transmission speed of those outbreaks was still much slower than this year's.
1: Uganda's tourism industry is suffering massive losses over fear surrounding the outbreak. Tour operators are reporting a sharp drop in bookings, widespread cancellations, and major revenue losses. The outbreak comes just as the tourism sector had finally recovered from the COVID-19 pandemic. Isabel Nakira has more.
3: Uganda is once again suffering major setbacks in visitor numbers. The Ebola outbreak is scaring tourists away and hitting the economy hard. Safari operators with lodges in protected areas bordering the DRC report trip cancellations.
4: The news of the outbreak came, many have cancelled. They no longer want to come to Uganda. So there's a lot of panic because we don't know whether even the Uganda Wildlife Authority will be able to refund the money because these permits have already been purchased, or whether these tourists will reconsider maybe rescheduling these permits and maybe think of coming later on in the year.
3: Strict travel advisories from countries like the US, UK and Canada, from where most tourists to Uganda come, are worsening the situation for the industry.
2: The drop in visitor numbers is hitting local businesses like these craft shops, which depend heavily on tourists. Souvenir vendors here say they are struggling to stay afloat as sales fall and revenue dries up.
3: Craft villages in Kampala have gone days without tourists, painting a grim picture of the industry.
5: At least before, we used to get customers coming to buy our products. But as soon as news about Ebola spread, everything changed. If even we as Ugandans are scared of Ebola and how quickly it kills, then what about people from other countries? Honestly, this is affecting us badly. Customers are no longer coming. We sit here all day, and by the end of it, we haven't seen a single buyer.
3: Uganda receives nearly 1.6 million visitors every year. The sector has recorded significant growth in recent years, with tourist revenues surpassing pre-pandemic levels.
4: I think the recovery won't be really as hard as it was with COVID, because you can see from the time the news came out about Ebola, it has really been managed well.
3: The Uganda Tourism Board insists the country is safe for tourism and the situation is under control. Strong systems with strict surveillance and screening are in place at all border points to avoid further spread of the virus. Tourism is one of Uganda's top revenue earners, bringing in about $2.5 billion annually, so the country's national parks need foreign visitors back as soon as possible. Isabel Nakiria, CGTN Kampala, Uganda.
6: Images may appear to be identical, but looks can be deceiving. The difference is not always obvious. It has to be discovered. There are always different sides to a story. We put the focus on the details. To see more, to understand better. CGTN. See the difference.
1: China's economic activity remained in expansion territory in May. The Purchasing Managers Index, or PMI, for China's manufacturing sector stood about at 50 in May. Authorities see the manufacturing industry remain stable overall, with new growth drivers continuing to improve. The production index and new order index for industries including pharmaceuticals, railway, shipping, aerospace, equipment and computer communication and electronic equipment all came in about above 53%. The PMI for high-tech manufacturing equipment manufacturing May was 52%, 0.9% and 52.1% respectively, up 0.7 and 0.3 percentage points from the previous month. The non-manufacturing business activity index rose 0.7 percentage points to 50.1%, returning to expansion. A global surge in AI computing and the green energy transition has created a critical shortage of power transformers. China is meeting this demand with a new export boom in electromechanical products, representing over 60% of the country's total exports. CGTN's Zhang Siren talks to industry insider to see how Chinese technologies are empowering the world's infrastructure upgrade.
7: Chengzhou in China's Jiangsu province is known as the world's capital of transformers. Inside this plant, thousands of power transformers destined for 108 countries are undergoing final tests.
8: So this transformer is a generator step-up transformer for our power station on the west coast of Ireland.
9: Very fast delivery, but also very competitive on cost and high quality. Other suppliers, delivery times are very long.
7: What attracts international buyers is the China speed. A transformer that can take up to 2 years for delivery elsewhere can be shipped from Changzhou in just 4 months. This efficiency is made possible since nearly all core components are made locally. With over 70 export firms in Changzhou, the Yangtze River Delta region is a powerhouse, contributing to China's 60% hold on global transformer production.
10: We are building a great supply chain synergy that is of great efficiency. So the synergy consists of four provinces, including Shanghai, Zhejiang, Jiangsu, and Anhui. We have become the hub for knowledge creation and innovation. So we have many top-tier universities. The central government and the local government are doing a great job by fostering collaboration among different localities, and they can also use the policy tools to provide incentives for entrepreneurship and innovation.
7: China's export share of high-value, high-technology products is forecast to continue its rise.
10: Chinese transformers can provide ultra-high voltage and a stable power supply to AI data centers and computing centers. We are very proud to make a highly efficient delivery, showing a great professionality and work ethics of Chinese manufacturing firms. China is not only providing high-quality products, but also providing the entire solution to the power supply of the AI industry in the world.
7: The factory floor in Changzhou tells the story of China's evolving export growth. It's a shift fueled by

0: By the Yangtze River Delta's industrial circle. In order to shape a green and intelligent future, China's expected to increasingly supply the world with its smart manufacturing. Zhang Siran, CGTN, Shanghai.
1: Now let's recap the headlines this hour. The head of the Chinese PLA expert delegation warns the Shangri-La dialogue against the resurgence of Japanese militarism.U.S. Defense Secretary Pete Hegseth says America is postured and prepared to restart strikes on Iran if a deal is not reached.
2: Solidarity is our best humanity.
1: The WHO Director General arrives in the DR Congo and calls on the community to help fight the spread of Ebola virus.China's manufacturing PMI stands at 50 in May, with emerging sectors like medical, railway, shipping, and aerospace equipment about 53. That's it for now. Thanks for watching. I'll see you soon.

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2: We see that cervical cancer is among the leading causes of death in the East African countries. Actually in 2020, the top 17 countries in the world were from Africa, sub-Saharan Africa.
3: So for health, what these border girls do, they are trained as health advocates. They advocate for women's services at the community, telling women the importance of services like getting screened for cervical cancer.
4: You are the link between community and the facility. Yes. And because you are women like them.
5: Yes.
4: And because some of you go through gender-based violence.
5: Yes.
4: It's not true.

0: In rural Kenya, healthcare is a battleground. Transport, tradition, and scarce facilities often dictate who gets care and who doesn't. People trek for miles just to reach the nearest clinic. It's a grueling journey, but for many, it's the only way to see a doctor. Enter the unsung heroes of rural transport, motorcycle taxis, also known as bodabodas. These two wheels are ferrying patients, medicines, and even emergency cases to hospital.
1: Bodagirls is a women empowerment project that was started in 2022. Its main objective is to increase access to women's healthcare, their education, and livelihood. So for health, what these Bodagirls do, they are trained as health advocates. They advocate for women's services at the community, telling women the importance of services like getting screened for cervical cancer, for breast cancer, getting family planning.
0: They are not just a mode of transport. They are a lifeline. In Siaya, motorbikes are redefining healthcare, one bodaboda ride at a time. Brenda Awor joined this movement in May 2025.
2: For me to join Bodagirls, I was just a stay-at-home mom. I used to do like manual jobs for other women for me to survive. I also used to sell ice popsicles to school kids so that I can get a small income to support myself and my kids. I was just sadly trying to survive. And through that, I was impacted by another girl that I saw on the road riding a motorcycle. And then I was like, I love what she's doing.
0: On this day, Brenda Awor travels to this homestead in Sifuyo Ratado village, ready to get the samples of this lady for cervical cancer screening.

0: nilikuwa kwa village nikapata sample ya one of our women there ya cervical cancer screening, like ako efficient kuweza kufika hosi, so nikamconvince, nikampea kit na kaswab na kanipatia sample yake nilete.
1: So the process begins when we receive a sample in a tube. This is a sample, a tube which already has a sample. This is self-sampling. A client is given this tube plus a brush. And so the client will collect the sample based on how she has been instructed. Then we'll insert in this tube, clip it, close it, and bring it by herself to the lab. But for the referral labs, we have a sample rider who collects these samples from various labs and varies them here on daily basis.
2: Across sub-Saharan Africa, healthcare systems face enormous strain. Poor infrastructure, limited resources, cultural resistance. The highest rates of cervical cancer incidence and mortality are in low and middle income countries, according to the World Health Organization.
3: We see that cervical cancer is among the leading causes of death in the East African countries. Actually, in 2020, the top 17 countries in the world were from Africa, so sub-Saharan Africa. So you realize that the burden is there, but the implementation is almost close to zero. And this can be explained by probably the issue of budgeting, the issue of funding, the issue of infrastructure, you know, lack of capacity to be able to do the testing.
2: But community-driven solutions like Boda Girls are rewriting what is possible.
4: Nahudumiwa vizuri. Sawa. Hata mimi ninashukuru kwa sababu mlikubali. Wengine wao wakubali. Sababu mtu akiona uko kwa hiyo pikipiki ya matibabu, anafikiri either you are expecting. Si expectant woman, you are just taking them to the facility. Tunachukua pia jamani screening cervical cancer.
3: But we realize that lack of awareness is another issue. So women don't know that they need to go for cervical cancer screening. Or you find some of them already went for a screening once, but they are not aware that they need to go another time and another time. Because the approach for screening is that different ages go for screening at different times. So you find women who are above the age of 35 are able to go probably every year after the screening. Then the women who are 30 years and below may need to go after every 3 years. And this is because of the risk that is attached to all those different years.
2: In rural Western Kenya, the day begins before sunrise.
5: Leo niko na clients wanne. Nafaa niwaende mapema ndio hata wakuje wadumiwa mapema warudi nyumbani mapema. 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
2: For most mothers, morning is about preparing the children and stepping into another day. But for Josephine Awor, morning also carries a different weight, a mission.
6: Okay, mimi kuna wengine wanawa screen nyumbani na wapewanga brush, naenda naomba onassis brushes, nakuja na wapewa wanapima huku nyumbani, then narudisha kwa lab, alafu wanapigiwa simu wakiambiwa results zao. 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Na kuna wale ambao wanapeleka watoto clinic.
2: Early that day, her mission was unexpectedly thwarted as relentless heavy showers poured down throwing her carefully laid plans into disarray. In many rural communities, distance, stigma, and silence stand between women and life-saving screening. But here in Siaya County, change is arriving on two wheels.
3: For livelihood, we've seen the border girls who came into the program just doing basic activities like selling vegetables. Others were just stay-at-home moms, earning either no income or maybe a minimum of 100 Kenya shillings a day. But right now, because of the motorcycle business, they are earning a minimum of 1,000 Kenya shillings a day. We track this income through weekly surveys that they fill.
2: On this occasion, we're journeying with Josephine Awor to the resting place of her mother.
6: Mamangu alizikwa 2025 May. Huwa naenda huko after two weeks ama 1 month. So sahi tunaenda kuona kaburi yake penye alizikwa. 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Poa. 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
7: Ni Aizo, si ndio?
6: Aizo. 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
7: Eh.
6: Hey. Inje nani?
7: Ndio.
6: Ase chopo.
2: In 2025, Josephine Awor lost her mother to cervical cancer. By the time the disease was discovered, it was too late.
6: Hiyo ugonjwa ilianza tu kama mgongo vile sisi wa mama tunasemanga eh mgongo mgongo. 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

0: In this part of Siaya County, Matibabu Foundation Hospital plays a vital role in providing healthcare to women in a region with limited medical facilities. Here, an idea was born to take healthcare beyond hospital walls.
1: So all these are aspects of agri-play therapy. You walk somebody who has lost a relative to see the bananas, to see the fish, and it helps with the healing.
2: I had a neighbor in Nairobi slums, and the neighbor was in her last stages, stage four of cervical cancer. She was going through a lot of pain. Some of the strongest medications couldn't help because it was late stage. And towards being touched by the suffering, I got so much interested in what can we do to alleviate such pains, if not prevent.
0: 40 women, 40 riders, trained not just to ride, but to educate, to convince, to break fear.
3: Shafika who? So unarudi clinic lini?
4: Tarehe 25
3: mwezi wa tano. So usisahau kunipigia simu ndio nikumbuke. Ufike salama. Unikumbushe ukifika sawa sawa. Sawa sawa, ukule vizuri. Make sure you take care of yourself. Sawa sawa.
5: So right now we have 40 border girls. We recruit yearly 10 to 15 girls. They are trained. The program is 2 years. So the first year they are doing a licensure in motorcycle riding, and they also do other certifications like first aid, women entrepreneurship, financial and entrepreneurship literacy. The second year they offer a service like teaching other people what they learned. We've seen a lot of impact in these girls. Most of them have a grade 8 education. They came in without the confidence of even expressing themselves. We also have another one like Josephine, who lost her mom through cervical cancer and has a very big drive to help other women get screened and get treated earlier to avoid the same fate that her mother

0: Yani maneno haisikiki. Wakamfanyia tena referral, sasa karudi yala. I think hao pia walijua anaelekea kukufa, so wakamregesha akufe karibu na nyumbani. Hiyo siku alirudishwa yala, kuingia tu yala hivi, hata hakuwa amekuwa, hakuwa admitted, akakufa tu hapo.
1: Someone else like Brenda, who was a teen mom. She was married very early when she was still in school. And it's a fate that she's trying to change for other girls here in their village.
2: They travel miles each day, knocking on doors, listening to fears, offering hope.
3: Within Matibabu Foundation and especially Matibabu Hospital, we have what is called women-led breast and cervical cancer elimination project. And it is led by our women who are clinicians and also supported with women, including border girls that do a lot of outreaches.
2: For many women, the hardest journey is not the road to the clinic. It's overcoming the shame, the myths, and the fear of the unknown.
4: Another myth that was going on is that we found that the community believes that the HPV vaccination is a depopulation mechanism. Okay? Others say that the vaccine destroys the womb, because I remember in particular a girl who mentioned and said, I was told by my mother I should not get that vaccine. When those come to vaccinate us in school, I should run away, because that vaccine destroys the womb of girls, you know? So, and you know, with our African culture, getting children is very important. So the moment the communication is sent that this is for depopulation, it is family planning, it destroys the womb of girls or women, and nobody will go for the vaccine.
5: Cervical cancer in the pre-cancer stages, it is silent. So what we advocate for is for women to come for early screening. Remember, cervical cancer is transmitted sexually, and especially when you subject the cervix at a tender age, from 14 years, 12 years into sexual intercourse, it's actually be susceptible to contracting the cancer cells. Now, what we advocate for is for women to come early for their screening, so that we can easily identify the cancer at a very early stage.
3: I would rather die and not know that I'm suffering from cervical cancer is a common thing, because once they know they have cervical cancer, what next? And the stress that comes with the knowledge that you have it. But if there are treatment options, then people would rather know and be supported.
2: Cervical cancer screening used to take a week to know the results, but with the new technology now available, it takes just hours.
6: The center of our focus in terms of cervical cancer is this machine, the Amphire. It is the only one in Siaya County. The next one available is Kisumu at Lumumba, and all the samples in Siaya County come to Matibabu for screening.
7: The Amphire machine actually does around 96 samples within an hour, so you can see how fast it does. So the test is free, the ride is free, so the patients come early. Those ones who are detected early, they are able to be treated at the facility, and there are those who needs advanced management, they're being sent to a facility where they're able to get those services.
2: For some riders, this journey is not only about health, it's about touching lives.
0: There's a certain woman that I saved from this cervical cancer. I got to talk to her, and she was like, okay, I don't know how to say this. She was not like having one man in her life. So she was like, I feel like I'm not safe. I got to talk to her. I convinced her with all the languages that I can use. And then she accepted to go to the hospital. And after screening, there was like traces being seen, like she was kinda affected. And then she went through the medication and she became a champion on that. So I get so much motivation.

0: motivated after changing a woman or a teenager's life.
1: I became more interested hapa kwa cervical cancer kabisa, sababu hiyo ndio ugonjwa uliua mama yangu. 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
2: The message I have for women in Africa and also living in rural settings is that cervical cancer can be detected at a very early stage. And it is very important that when you're a woman of reproductive age, basically when you've started seeing your menses, it is very particular that you go for your regular screening every 2 years so that you can prevent these cases at an early stage.
3: For Josephine Awor, this is more than a job.
1: Changamoto ni nyingi. But ni zile tunazi overcome. Kwanza ni weather. 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
3: In Siaya County, the fight against cervical cancer does not begin in operating rooms. It begins in homes, on dusty roads, in conversations between women. 40 riders, one mission.
4: I am worthy.
5: Valuable.
4: The daughter of the universe.
5: No one has a right.
4: To touch my body.
5: Without my permission. I can learn and grow.
4: Mistakes only makes me stronger.
5: I'm a skilled and a successful community leader.
4: And a businesswoman.
5: On my road to success. I will plant seeds.
4: For the health of the future generation.
5: And I will plant trees.
4: For the health of my

0: This is The World Today. A warm welcome to the program. I am Penina Karibe. Asia's premier defense and security meeting continues today in Singapore. The three-day event, known as the Shangri-La Dialogue, has brought together more than 550 delegates from over 40 countries and regions. At the meeting, the head of the Chinese military expert delegation warned against what he called attempts to revive Japanese militarism.
1: For a country that has never thoroughly purged the toxic legacy of militarism, is it qualified to talk about defense cooperation on the international stage? Can it win the trust of the international community, especially the Asian countries it once invaded? I deeply doubt it. The lessons of the past are not far behind us. Today, the world once again stands at a new crossroads. We must remain vigilant against any attempt to revive militarism and earnestly safeguard the achievements of World War II and the post-war international order.
0: The Chinese PLA's caller also responded to a question on China's nuclear weapons. Meng reiterated that China's stance is consistent and clear, that China remains committed to peaceful development, adheres to a nuclear strategy of self-defense, and pursues a policy of no first use of nuclear weapons. CGTN's Chen Yuan reports on how remarks from the forum signal progress in bilateral ties between China and the U.S., and why a stable relationship between the two is vital for the Asia-Pacific region.
2: Relations between the United States and China are better than they've been in many years.
3: Speaking at the Shangri-La Dialogue, U.S. Defense Secretary Pete Hegseth has softened the so-called China threat rhetoric.
4: Delegates here said his speech stood in stark contrast to the more confrontational tone seen last year. Instead, Hegseth emphasized the importance of maintaining open lines of communication, echoing the recent consensus reached by the two heads of state to build a relationship of constructive strategic stability.
2: I want to reassure this audience, I think it's real, I think it's substantive, and I think it's meaningful for the history of peace in the region and the world.
5: I think positive signals, all based on President Trump and President Xi getting together in Beijing. That's what set the change. I think if we'd had this meeting a month ago, the speech might have been quite different.
3: At a special session titled Managing Threats to Strategic Stability, Major General Meng Xiangqing, head of the Chinese delegation, responded to Hegseth's speech.
6: We hope the two sides will work toward each other, implement the important consensus reached by the two heads of state, and promote military-to-military relations along a healthy, stable, and sustainable track.
3: Observers say the Asia-Pacific region stands to gain from stable China-U.S. ties.
7: It will encourage more dialogues, more peaceful mechanisms, confidence-building mechanisms between these great powers and other media powers in the region to try to maintain the peace and dialogue and using diplomatic means to manage issues and whatnot. And that itself will translate to better stability for the region.
3: Questions remain over how both sides can safeguard their shared interests, including maintaining peace and stability across the Taiwan Strait. While Hegseth offered no clear answer regarding future U.S. arms sales to China's Taiwan region, experts say China's position and actions on the issue have remained consistent and unambiguous.
8: The Taiwan question is China's domestic affairs. China's reunification will be achieved. We are determined to do that. But for regional stability, it's quite clear who is brought about instability in this region, not China. China has always been a force for stability, for prosperity of our region and for the world.
4: Remarks from both delegations point more toward communication than confrontation. The question now is whether China and the U.S. can translate that vision into concrete actions, and the answer will be critical, not just for the Asia-Pacific region, but for the wider world as well. Chen Yuan, CGTN, Singapore.
0: The White House says U.S. President Donald Trump will make a final decision soon on an agreement to end the war in the Middle East. However, Iranian officials say they have a different description of the terms of a potential memorandum of understanding. Walter Morris has more from Washington.
9: Senior administration officials say U.S. President Donald Trump is patient and not in a rush to make a deal to end the war. The U.S. Defense Secretary delivered that message on a trip to Singapore just hours after Trump met with his top national security advisors at the White House. According to the New York Times, Trump met with his team for about 2 hours in the Situation Room Friday, but left without making a final determination. The deal would reportedly extend the ceasefire with Iran by 60 days to allow time for new talks over Tehran's nuclear program. Trump outlined his demands to end the conflict in a social media post. He says that Iran must agree that it will never develop a nuclear weapon, and the Strait of Hormuz must reopen immediately without tolls. He says any mines in the strait must be removed or destroyed. Trump says when that happens, the U.S. will lift the naval blockade. According to Trump's social media post, part of the agreement does include Iran's nuclear program. He says the U.S. would coordinate with Tehran and the International Atomic Energy Agency to remove the highly enriched uranium. Saturday, a senior advisor to Iran's supreme leader said Trump is making excessive demands and betraying diplomacy by continuing the naval blockade. Those statements came one day after another senior official warned that Iran's nuclear program isn't part of the current negotiations. In an interview with a Russian news outlet, the head of the Iranian parliament's National Security Commission said Tehran does not intend to transfer its stockpile of highly enriched uranium to a third party. Iranian media reports characterized Trump's description of the potential agreement as, quote, a mixture of truth and falsehood. The draft memorandum of understanding is reportedly in the final stages of ratification in Iran. Iranian officials say no agreement with the United States has been finalized, and management of the Strait of Hormuz must be decided by Iran and Oman. Saturday, the U.S. Defense Secretary said he's confident there will be a deal soon, but the United States is ready to strike immediately if that doesn't happen.
10: So Iran knows very, very clearly what our expectations are, and that's on the negotiating team to deliver. They're coming in our direction. The talks have been productive. I think they know where it needs to go. I mean, right now we're focused on being postured and prepared to re-engage if we have to. I mean, this is a high-stakes negotiation. We've got the best negotiator in the world leading it. Iran may not want to give up their nuclear ambitions, but we believe at the table they can and will over time, given the right set of incentives.
9: Walter Moore, CGTN Washington.
0: A senior Iranian official says the country's parliament is set to vote on a bill that will formalize Iran's management of the Strait of Hormuz. The U.S.-led Joint Maritime Information Center says Washington's blockade of Iranian ports remains in place. Aksam Kevani reports from Tehran.
11: Despite a flurry of foreign media reports claiming a deal is done, multiple critical issues between Iran and the United States remain unresolved. First, it's money. Iran says $12 billion in frozen assets must be released immediately as part of any agreement. Tehran's position is firm. No payments, no further negotiations. The second issue is the ceasefire in Lebanon. Iran continues to insist on a comprehensive halt, in fact, to fighting, the one that aligns specifically with Hezbollah's demands. Meanwhile, underwater, Iran's Revolutionary Guard Corps, IRGC, says 24 vessels transited the Strait of Hormuz in the past day alone. And we can say over the past 5 days, more than 100 commercial ships have passed through the strait, with officials limiting daily traffic to prevent congestion. On the diplomatic front, Iran's foreign minister, Abbas Araghchi, says a final deal hinges on the U.S. ending what he calls excessive demands and contradictory positions from the U.S. But the sharpest words came from the parliament speaker, Mohammad Bagher Ghalibaf. In a post on X, he wrote, quote, "We obtain concessions not through talks, but through missiles." He added that guarantees mean nothing, only actions matter. In fact, Iran's parliament also says it has made a definite decision to legislate the management of the Strait of Hormuz. And the army says it brought down the orbiter drone belonging to what it calls the aggressor U.S.-Israeli enemy near Kesh Island in the south of Iran. And finally, Iran's Persian Gulf Strait Affairs Authority, a newly established authority in Iran, condemned new U.S. Treasury sanctions, saying Washington will not achieve through sanctions what it failed to win in the field or through diplomacy.
0: The negotiations between the U.S. and Iran are happening as Israeli strikes intensify in southern Lebanon. On Saturday, Israel issued evacuation warnings for more than a dozen villages as fighting continues with Hezbollah. Prime Minister Benjamin Netanyahu says Israeli forces have expanded operations north of the Litani River beyond a designated security zone in southern Lebanon. The Israeli Air Force and artillery strikes come a day after Lebanese and Israeli military officials failed to reach a peace deal during talks at the Pentagon. Lebanon says at least 15 people were killed in Israeli attacks late Friday and into Saturday. Lebanese Prime Minister Nawaf Salam has accused Israel of carrying out widespread destruction and collective punishment, saying strikes have expanded beyond specific targets to hit towns, villages and civilian infrastructure. He called for stronger political and diplomatic efforts to reach a new ceasefire. Another round of talks between Israel and Lebanon is set to take place on Tuesday. The Director General of the World Health Organization has urged communities living at the epicenter of the Ebola outbreak in the northeast of the Democratic Republic of Congo to seek early treatment for suspected cases and follow safe burial practices to help contain the disease. Dr. Tedros Ghebreyesus made the appeal during a visit to Bunia, one of the areas hardest hit by the outbreak. Congolese authorities say they expect the numbers to change with improved laboratory testing capabilities. Earlier, officials warned that the outbreak, now described as the third largest on record, was outpacing the world's response.
12: Yes, the international community is involved under the leadership of the government of DRC. At the same time, community ownership is important. That's why we're here, to discuss with the community to see how the response is running, and if there are challenges, to help.
0: And that's it for this edition of The World Today. I'll be back shortly with more news from around the continent and Africa Live. I'll see you in a bit. Thanks for watching.

0: again, he can hold the gun. Words, protesters.
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0: The World Health Organization chief appeals for more international support for health workers fighting Ebola in East and Central Africa. Ethiopia gears up for a general election on Monday as Abiy Ahmed's party looks to maintain its dominance. And we take a look at the diplomatic shifts in Washington's engagement with Africa. This is Africa Live. A warm welcome to the program. I am Penina Karibe. The Director General of the World Health Organization has urged communities living at the epicenter of the Ebola outbreak in the northeast of the Democratic Republic of Congo to seek early treatment for suspected cases and follow safe burial practices to help contain the disease. Dr. Tedros Ghebreyesus made the appeal during a visit to Bunia, one of the areas most affected by the outbreak. CGTN's Chris Chamringa has more.
1: The city of Bunia is one of the areas that has recorded a high number of Ebola cases in Ituri province. Health workers have been struggling to stop the spread of this disease that we are told has spread very rapidly. There are hospitals in this area that were overwhelmed by the number of patients. They had to turn away some of them. And the WHO Director General, Dr. Tedros Ghebreyesus, is here. He has held meetings with the military governor of this area to try and assess the situation, to find out what are the needs they have and how they can help them to stop this disease from spreading further.
2: I came here to show that the communities in Ituri, the North Kivu and South Kivu, that they're not alone and that we are here to support. And we understand their pain. But we also understand that they have the energy and all that it needs to stop this. So that's why I'm here. And I use this opportunity actually to ask the international community to increase their support so the health workers get the supplies, the protective measures they need, and they are protected. Because, without health workers, it will be very difficult then to help patients.
1: Now, this area is not very far from the border with Uganda. And we've been told that some of the cases of Ebola that were spread in neighboring Uganda were of people who came from Ituri province. The government of Uganda has shut down the border with the DRC, and the DRC government has also stopped people from traveling that area. That has really affected trade between the two countries. Many people have been going back and forth getting goods, but health workers are saying it's for safety reasons. And the challenge that they are facing is the mistrust in some of the areas. There are people who do not believe Ebola exists. But when you move around this city, you find there are a number of people who are taking precautions, wearing masks, and also keeping a social distance because many cases have been recorded here. Health officials have told them to follow health guidelines to avoid getting more cases of Ebola. Chris Ochamringa, CGTN, Bunia, Democratic Republic of Congo.
0: Meanwhile, staying in the eastern DRC, suspected Allied Democratic Forces, or ADF rebels, attacked the city of Beni on Saturday, a key commercial and agricultural hub in North Kivu province that has also reported 3 confirmed Ebola cases. The city has repeatedly faced deadly attacks by the Ugandan rebel group, often triggering mass displacement. Senior Congolese military officials are expected in the area on Sunday as authorities assess the security situation. Let's get the latest from our correspondent, Jafar Alkantati, joining us live from Goma in the DRC. Jafar, what more can you tell us about this attack by the ADF rebels in Beni?
3: In the night of Saturday to Sunday, 2 attacks in the north of the city of Beni, one in the city of Beni in the neighborhood called Ngadi, where 7 bodies were discovered this morning. One of them belongs to a soldier from the DRC armed forces and 6 for civilians. These guys were killed by machete and weapon. And for now, the civil society say that they must be ADF who were killers of these bodies. But FRDC is still searching for who killed, because in that zone, many other armed men are operating alongside ADF. And fortunately, we still don't have record for the attack in the second area, which is a village outside the city of Beni called Ngeti, because many people are demonstrating against the DRC armed forces, because these attacks were done in a village where there was not a presence of armed forces. So people are very angry, demonstrated, and there is no road linking the city of Beni to the village of Ngeti.
0: Jafar, Beni has been reporting some cases of Ebola. What's the latest on this?
3: Yes, the record of yesterday talked about three confirmed cases, but my sources told me that even yesterday, two other people died with the same symptoms of Ebola disease. So Ebola is now in Beni, and the city is now confirming cases. And we must remember that Beni was the epicenter of the 2018 and 2019 outbreak of Ebola, which killed more than 2,000 people in the region of Beni and surrounding. And one thing was the most important to know is the fact that attacks by militia is what held this outbreak in 2018, 2019 to be a big outbreak, because health workers were not able to travel from each village to another village because of the activities of militiamen.
0: Jafar, we appreciate the update. Thank you very much for that. Jafar Al-Kantati, live for us in Goma. Meanwhile, Congolese authorities say they expect the number of infections and deaths to change with improved laboratory testing capabilities. Earlier, officials warned that the outbreak, now described as the third largest on record, was outpacing the world's response.
4: I'll tell you that we're at around 1,000 suspected cases. Perhaps 1,028 suspected cases. That's hardly any different from yesterday. But what is new today, and will become even more so, is that with significantly improved laboratory capacity, from tomorrow I will be able to tell you how many cases of Ebola we have. Today I can tell you that with all the tests we have carried out since the start of this outbreak, up to today, we have 225 cases of Ebola.
0: We have with us Kate Kamatu, Senior Communications Officer at the International Federation of Red Cross and Red Crescent Societies Africa. Kate, thank you very much for joining us. Talk to us about the status of Ebola response. How are things on the ground from what you know so far?
5: Thank you, Pauline, for having me. As you might have seen even from other media pieces, is that the ground remains very complex, particularly in Eastern DRC, where communities are already facing insecurity and fragile health systems from what you have seen. And the situation is evolving, and therefore there is need for early detection and rapid response. And this is what our teams are doing on the ground. We are working in collaboration with the DRC Red Cross, whose volunteers are on the ground are sharing information about the Ebola virus and creating timely and accurate information to ensure that we are protecting communities as much as we can.
0: Yeah, but this outbreak is also unfolding in a region that is also battling rebels. How is insecurity impacting the Ebola response in these eastern parts of the country?
5: So insecurity is one of the biggest challenges affecting the response. And as you can imagine, this limits access to certain areas, health services for people to go and get care. And this is slowing down our response efforts, particularly with getting critical equipment and supplies on the ground. As you can imagine, we need a lot of supplies for frontline health workers, our staff, our volunteers on the ground. and this is delaying this effort. And therefore, we are working again with the volunteers to ensure that we continue to provide support on the ground as it is needed. And what has been critically done at this point is to ensure we are reaching communities, working through different leaders like religious leaders, women groups, local influencers.

0: to ensure that we are reaching people, even with these challenges, that we can provide sufficient information at this time.
1: Authorities have also been trying to educate the residents who earlier had concerns about performing burial rites for their loved ones lost to Ebola. And this is after those attacks on some treatment centers. What more can you tell us about this, and how is safety being ensured at this time?
0: So it is quite unfortunate that we are seeing such cases of tension. And just to paint a picture, safe and dignified burials are a critical line of defense at this point. So what this means is that with dead body management is one of the activities that poses a high risk when it comes to responding to Ebola, because dead bodies from suspected cases of Ebola remain highly infectious, and hence we are ensuring that our teams are properly trained to use proper protocol and procedures so that they are protected themselves with the volunteers, frontline workers, as well as the communities. So you can imagine, even with the insecurity situation, our volunteers are working with the leaders, as I mentioned, to ensure that they are protected and explaining to communities what does safe and dignified burials mean, while respecting their cultures and the way they have been doing things when it comes to burials. So breaking this information into clear ways to ensure that the community understands that we cannot proceed as usual when it comes to burials, but the fact that our volunteers are embedded in the community has created an advantage, because this ensures that we create trust with the communities so that they're aware of these practices ahead of time.
1: From your assessment, Kate, how is the current status with regards to equipment and resources needed for emergency response to the Ebola outbreak?
0: So there are ongoing efforts to mobilize equipment and resources, as I mentioned earlier, but because of access constraints, including transport limitations and insecurities, so this again is slowing down our efforts, but we continue to sensitize the communities with different measures and information. And as the IFRC, to ensure that this does not stop, we have launched an emergency appeal calling on international communities to support us with resources and flexible resources to ensure that we are reaching every community member with the right information.
1: Well, thank you, Kate, for that. We've been speaking to Kate Kamatu, Senior Communications Officer at IFRC Africa. Now, still on the Ebola front, and this is the 17th Ebola outbreak to be declared in the DRC since 1976. It has once again thrown Eastern Central Africa into high alert and spurred international action. CGTN's David Mbithi looks at how the outbreak has evolved over the past 2 weeks.
2: The Ebola outbreak in the conflict-torn Democratic Republic of Congo continues to evolve rapidly, with increasing case numbers, geographic spread, and cross-border transmission. It was officially declared in the middle of May, after 8 of 13 samples collected from suspected cases linked to a cluster of severe illness and deaths reported in Ituri province tested positive for the rare but highly virulent Bundibugyo strain. In neighboring Uganda, the health ministry also reported its first case in the capital, Kampala, saying it was a Congolese national who had recently crossed the border into the country. The patient succumbed on May 14th, 3 days after being admitted to hospital. A second confirmed imported case was reported a day later, still in the capital, and linked to the first documented case. The health ministry declared an official outbreak the same day. 48 hours later, the World Health Organization declared a public health emergency, with the Africa CDC subsequently declaring a public health emergency of continental security. It sparked a major regional and international response to curb the spread of the virus. Then a worrying escalation. On May 21st, locals in the Rompare Health Zone in the hard-hit Ituri province attacked and torched an Ebola treatment facility, after medical authorities refused to release the bodies of suspected Ebola victims to their families.

0: Officials say the locals sought to hold traditional funerals for the deceased. By May 26th, the total number of suspected cases in the DRC and Uganda had surpassed the 1,000 mark, just over a week after the outbreak was declared. However, authorities at the epicenter have been struggling to confirm cases due to limited laboratory capabilities. Meanwhile, corners grow of a wider problem, with the Africa CDC declaring 11 neighboring countries to be at risk. Devin Bidi, CGTN.
1: Efforts to contain the spread of Ebola in East Africa are now colliding with the economic realities of border communities. At one DRC-Uganda border crossing, the suspension of weekly markets aimed at preventing the spread of infections has disrupted a critical lifeline, leaving traders struggling to survive. Vendors dealing in perishable goods say they are counting heavy losses, even as authorities insist the restrictions are necessary to protect public health. CGTN's Joy Kiruki Juma with the details.
2: At the busy Mpondwe border between Uganda and the Democratic Republic of Congo, the fight against Ebola is unfolding alongside another growing crisis, economic survival. Authorities have suspended weekly cross-border markets to limit large gatherings and curb the spread of the deadly virus. But for traders who depend on daily commerce, the restrictions have come at a steep cost. Tomato vendor Sarah Bira sits beside spoiled produce, frustrated by what she says was late communication about the market closure.
3: We have a problem. We sell perishable goods. The tomatoes are all here, rotten, and they told us that the market is closed when we have already stocked. I have 8 children and this is where I fend for them from. I have nowhere else. The government should help us and open the border.
2: The impact is also being felt across the border in Congo, where traders who rely on Ugandan goods see uncertainty is growing. They are concerned it will impact the welfare of their families.
3: I'm scared and psychologically tortured. How will I take care of my children?
2: Authorities say the suspension targets crowded markets while regular shops remain open under strict health protocols.
4: Weekly markets, which bring in too many people. So those ones are suspended.
2: Health officials say testing capacity has improved, with suspected cases receiving laboratory results within hours, while confirmed patients are transferred for specialized treatment in Kampala.
5: If we picked a sample from a suspect, it is tested in the lab. In the next 4 or 5 hours, we should know results.
2: For now, traders at Mpondwe remain caught between two urgent priorities, protecting public health and preserving livelihoods, with no clear timeline for when their economic lifeline may resume fully. Joy Kiruki Juma, CGTN.
1: This is Africa Live. We're taking a short break coming up. We take a look at the diplomatic shifts in Washington's engagement with Africa.

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0: the United Nations. The United States officially left the World Health Organization on January 22nd. With the U.S. freezing approximately $600 million in promised funds, the WHO was forced to cut its global workforce by more than 20%. While countries like China and Switzerland have stepped in with emergency funds to keep the WHO afloat, experts warn that the loss of U.S. foreign assistance has left a massive gap. In Africa, crucial programs were cut for major public health concerns like HIV/AIDS, tuberculosis, and malaria. And now, with the latest Ebola outbreak, the lack of U.S. funding, along with data and tracking networks, is hindering the response to the deadly disease. Daniel Arap Moi, CGTN.
1: Images may appear to be identical, but looks can be deceiving. The difference is not always obvious. It has to be discovered. There are always different sides to a story. We put the focus on the details. To see more, to understand better. CGTN. See the difference.
2: China's economic activity remained in expansion territory in May. The Purchasing Managers Index, or PMI, for China's manufacturing sector stood at 50 in May. Authorities say the manufacturing industry remains stable overall, with the new growth drivers continue to improve. The production index and new order index for industries including pharmaceuticals, railway, shipping, aerospace equipment, computer communication, and electronics equipment all came in above 53%. The PMI for high-tech manufacturing and equipment manufacturing May was 52.9% and 52.1% respectively, up 0.7 and 0.3 percentage points from previous month. The non-manufacturing business activity index rose 0.7 percentage points to 50.1%, returning to expansion. A global surge in AI computing and the green transition has created a critical shortage of power transformers. China is meeting this demand with a new export boom in electromechanical products, representing over 60% of the country's total exports. CGTN's Zhang Siran has more.
3: Changzhou in China's Jiangsu province is known as the world's capital of transformers. Inside this plant, thousands of power transformers destined for 108 countries are undergoing final tests.
4: So this transformer is a generator step-up transformer for our power station on the west coast of Ireland.
5: Very fast delivery.

0: but also very competitive on cost and high quality. Other suppliers, delivery times are very long.
1: What attracts international buyers is the China speed. A transformer that can take up to 2 years for delivery elsewhere can be shipped from Changzhou in just 4 months. This efficiency is made possible since nearly all core components are made locally. With over 70 export firms in Changzhou, the Yangtze River Delta region is a powerhouse, contributing to China's 60% hold on global transformer production.
2: We are building a great supply chain synergy that is of great efficiency. So the synergy consists of four provinces, including Shanghai, Zhejiang, Jiangsu, and Anhui. We have become the hub for knowledge creation and innovation. So we have many top-tier universities. The central government and the local government are doing a great job by fostering collaboration among different localities. And they can also use the policy tools to provide incentives for entrepreneurship and innovation.
1: China's export share of high-value, high-technology products is forecast to continue its rise.
2: Chinese transformers can provide ultra-high voltage and a stable power supply to AI data centers and computing centers. We are very proud to make a highly efficient delivery, showing a great professionality and work ethics of Chinese manufacturing firms. China is not only providing high-quality products, but also providing the entire solution to the power supply of the AI industry in the world.
1: The factory floor in Changzhou tells the story of China's evolving export growth. It's a shift fueled by the Yangtze River Delta's industrial circle. In order to shape a green and intelligent future, China's expected to increasingly supply the world with its smart manufacturing. Zhang Siran, CGTN, Shanghai.
3: Now let's recap the headlines this hour. The head of the Chinese PLA expert delegation warns it's Shangri-La dialogues against the resurgence of Japanese militarism. A peace deal between Iran and the United States remains uncertain, with major differences still unresolved. A WHO director general arrives in DR Congo and calls on the community to help fight the spread of the Ebola virus. Two brown-eared pheasants, a Class 1 national protected species in China, have been spotted in Shanxi County in North China's Shanxi province. Their presence highlights the ongoing ecological improvements and successful wildlife protection efforts in the region. I'm Hong Nan, Beijing. Thanks for watching. Have a great night.

0: This week on the agenda, an ironclad friendship as Alexander Vučić makes another visit to Beijing. What does this tell us about the future of China-Serbia relations? Serbia's president, Alexander Vučić, is now back in Belgrade after a five-day state visit to Beijing, which he described as the most important of his political career. He met Chinese President Xi Jinping and received China's Friendship Medal, the highest honorary medal for foreign nationals. After the meeting, Xi said the two had jointly opened a new chapter in their ironclad relationship. Joining me now is Marko Čadež, president of the Serbian Chamber of Commerce and Industry. Great to have you on the agenda. Now, President Vučić's visit to Beijing comes at a time of growing economic uncertainty and geopolitical fragmentation. Why is this relationship particularly important for Serbia right now?
1: It is really, really for huge importance. And if you have ever been in Serbia, and if not, I invite you, you will see that the relation with China, economic relation and political relation with China, really substantially changed our country. So first, in the first wave of investment with the infrastructure in the energy, you can see hundreds of kilometers of highways and railways built together with Chinese companies, which really changed the country, not only in the infrastructural way, but also in investment attraction. So now where we are standing, we are China is the second biggest, the second largest FDI, foreign direct investor, in Serbia. It's the second trade partner and our first export destination. From zero Chinese investors just 10 years ago, now we have 2,000 Chinese companies in Serbia. Only 37 large Chinese companies attracted almost 8 billion euros of investment and created 40,000 jobs. In Beijing, President Vučić and his delegation signed a new contracts worth of 1 billion euros of new investment. So this is a really, really substantial thing.
0: At a time of conflict in both Europe and in the Middle East, how important would you say stable, long-term economic partners are to countries like Serbia?
1: This is a very good question, because to find stable economic partner is not easy in the world today. So basically, I think that China, in the way acting on the international and the global scene, is emitting this kind of stability and, let's say, partnership, which is based on, you know, rules that we know and certainty that is so needed in the world we are living today. So if you just see how it developed, the partnership between our countries, 2016, we have a comprehensive strategic partnership signed. In 2018, we have the really big investment from Zijin in the mining. In May 2024, we have a President Xi Jinping visit and the partnership, which is upgraded to something we call community with a shared future in the new era. In July 2024, a free trade agreement between our countries came into the force. It's not only about Serbia, and, you know, we are a small country and we are a small economy, but we are a very good hub, a very good place to start or to develop the journey to European markets.
0: I want to talk to you about that as Serbia being that bridge between China and Europe a little bit later on. But let's dig in a bit more to how important you think that China is to Serbia's economy. It's a friendship that both President Xi and Vučić described as an ironclad friendship. So from a business perspective, because you've mentioned the roads and that kind of investment, but from a business perspective, what have been the biggest benefits so far?
1: The biggest benefits, some of them I've already mentioned. So if you compare the country before and after developing the really strong, we call it iron friendship between our countries, Serbia looked totally different. So now we have more than 400 kilometers new highways built together with the Chinese companies. We have railways that are already finished more than 300 kilometers, and there is now, as we speak, overall 1,000 kilometers of railways are to be built. So it is the different landscape, and I'm also talking about not only infrastructure. I'm talking about energy, mining. The first wave of the Chinese investment that brought really huge companies that delivered not only privatizing or, let's say, buying some companies in Serbia, but developing them and, you know, expanding them 10 times and operating from Serbia to the other markets, global markets, not only exporting back to China, but to the whole world. Okay. And this is something which changed the landscape, changed the country substantially.
0: You talk about the relationship entering a new phase. So is that all part of it? I'm wondering what will define that next stage of cooperation. Is it going to be tech? Is it going to be innovation?
1: Let us maybe come back to the second stage. The first stage, we told you, infrastructure, energy, mining. Then the second stage came, that is more in automotive, e-mobility. Big companies like Linglong and Mint came here, built the factories, and delivering products, high-quality products, technology, complex products to the European markets, to also big automotive industry all around the Europe, but also all around the globe. That was the second step or second wave. Now we are coming to the third wave, which is the robotics and the digital infrastructure and cooperating in the something what we called the intelligence-based economy, which is the future, or let's say the present we are living in. And this is something which is very, very important because, for example, if you see only the Agi robots and the Mint investment in first production of humanoid robots, this is the first factory, first plant, producing plant of humanoid robots on European continent, in the European continent. So there are humanoid robotics production plants in the United States or in China, but you don't have any of them in Europe, on the whole continent. So this is the new stage that we are in. And don't forget, Serbia is not bad if it comes to the digital infrastructure, and especially in the new digital infrastructure with three supercomputers, AI-optimized supercomputers, with a level four the data centers we are that are, again, AI-optimized, and with the private also investment in the AI factories, Serbia is one of the rare countries on the whole continent having this kind of infrastructure. Yeah. And to combined with the 5G standalone network, which is, you know, making possible to attract the new let's say, production plants in robotics and industry, which is making possible to produce in the very modern way and use the robots in the industry as it can be used. It is the very good place to be. So I'm actually telling that this is something which also combined. So you have on the one side the new plan of Chinese government, the new five-year plan, which is very, very focused on the innovation. Mm. And you have our strategy 2030-2035, which is mostly also very focused on the on the AI technologies and the robotics.
0: So it's
1: this
0: exciting.
1: Is the third way, and it is coming.
0: Yeah. It's exciting, it's future focused, but it's a bit of a balancing act, isn't it, Marco? Because while Serbia is deepening economic ties with China, you're also moving closer to the European Union. So how do you get that balance right?
1: I will not talk about balancing because we see ourselves as a bridge, and bridge is not balancing. Bridge is not about choosing sides. It's about being a bridge, connecting. And I think this is how Serbia sees itself. And if you see the Serbian connections with the rest of the world, of course, European Union is our strategic goal, and membership in the EU is our strategic goal. But we are now a country which has a network of free trade agreements with lot of parts of the world, and we can assess the consumers. It's about 2.7 billion consumers all around the world with our network of free trade agreements. So basically, we see ourselves as a bridge. And I think in the way that Europe is defining their, let's say, their own role or their own currency in the new world that is now is establishing, I think also this is something which could be interesting for the whole European continent, because there is a new world in, you know, in building, and I think Serbia is not a bad example how it can be done, and having the very good relations with China, but having also very strong own economy in the European Union.
0: So as global supply chains become more regionalized and resilience becomes a priority, why are Chinese companies increasingly looking at Serbia as that gateway to Europe?
1: First of all, there is a huge and very good industrial fundament of Serbian economy, because having in mind the past and our own industry, there is a lot of know-how, a lot of good universities and a lot of good engineers and industrial bases, which is, you know, there to be developed. This is the one thing. The second thing, I think, is also the question of, let's say, how we treat each other and how we deliver something which we agree on. And Serbia and China have this kind of relation that if you see the whole country, 16 countries in Europe, which are the part more or less of the One Belt and Road Initiative, you will see that most of the projects that are started and finished on time and in really good shape and in really good faith were the ones that actually Serbia has done with China. And this is, you know, this is the development through the history. This is last 10 years of developing this kind of relationship. And this is something what counts. And this is something, I think, what counts also for the Chinese companies on the one side. On the other side, you have the country, which is Serbia, which is in the middle of the European continent, and with all the you know, what we are capable of to do, and to is actually the good point to be on the European continent and to prepare or to go to the European markets. And you know, if you see how Chinese companies are prepared also to fulfill all the European standards that are, you know, getting more complicated and complicated, but Chinese companies are showing really good that, okay, we are coming to Europe, we are producing for the European markets, and we are actually showing you that we are fulfilling all the standards. Yeah. This is something which is very, very important. Yeah.
0: Let me read something to you that President Xi said after his meeting with Vučić. China supports Serbia in pursuing a development path suited to its national conditions. What do you understand by that?
1: I think that we are talking here about the respecting the country in its own choice to define its own sovereignty and to work together on the, you know, on the, we are, you know, disproportionately big countries and big economies. You cannot compare it. But, you know, it's not about small and big. It's about how you treat each other. And it's about what is actually, how do we understand sovereignty and how we do understand the role of, you know, national, let's say, the role of defining the national interests in the very best way for your own citizens. And this is something that China respects. And I think really that China respects it not only in Serbia, but with countries, with all the countries it's working with. This is something which is the primary, let's say, underlined aspect of cooperation. And this is what, when I talk about, you know, something which is China emitting, like the, you know, reliability, certainty, rules. This is something what it means.
0: Let's pause there for a moment, but do stay with us. There's still to come here on the agenda. Talking tech, how EVs could be the key to future trade relations between China and Serbia.
2: We are all connected across borders, across continents, connected by ideas, a shared humanity. Stay connected.

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1: Welcome back to The Agenda. And let's continue now with our conversation about Serbian President Aleksandar Vučić's latest trip to Beijing. Still with me is Marko Čadeš, President of the Serbian Chamber of Commerce and Industry. The Serbia-China Free Trade Agreement is something that is closely watched by businesses across the region. Where are you already seeing the biggest opportunities emerge for exporters and manufacturers alike?
2: If you see, just if you look at the numbers, after the signing of the Free Trade Agreement, we have, you know, we have seven times more trade than we have before. So Serbian exports to China have risen in the last, you know, 333 times in the last 10 years. And most of this, you know, growth came after the signing of our free trade agreement. And I think it makes possible for us to work on the more complex partnerships. I'm talking about economic cooperation, not only in trading and selling and importing and exporting, but also in building some joint ventures, projects together, which are also much more important for that. And this is something which I don't think that, you know,

0: everybody's when we talked about signing the free trade agreement with China, first of course the companies were like, oh, take care, it is not, it is, it could be, you know, dangerous for us. But it showed that we have since, you know, we have it since 2024, and you know, it brought a very good things to the Serbian companies also, because it made possible for the Serbian companies to build, to be built in the supply chains with the Chinese companies together. And you know what was my experience, for example, we started to be present as a country with our businesses on the international supply chain trade fair in Beijing, which is every year now. The next is in front of us, I think next month. And last year my experience was that we went there with I think a little bit about less than 20 companies, about 20 companies, and all of them made some contracts, all of them made some business, and this is what counts.
1: I want to talk about electric vehicles, because I know Serbia is Europe's slowest EV market, but Chinese car makers see opportunities in there. And President Vučić was given tours of Xiaomi's EV factory on his latest visit. Do you think that this is a sector that's going to shape the future of China-Serb cooperation?
0: It will. It will, in the case that, you know, we are talking not only about producing electric vehicles only. It's about ecosystem all around that. It's about batteries. It's about, you know, technologies behind. It's about the whole supply chain in the producing e-vehicles. And this is something where Serbia is very strong. If you see, our automotive industry is producing for the European and worldwide car manufacturers all over the world for decades, very successful, and we have the fundamental, we have the basis for it. And now with the Chinese companies bringing the new technologies, the new let's say the new kind of dealing with the new technologies, e-mobility, I think this is the perfect place to be present on the European continent and to push the products from Chinese companies to the markets. But just a few months ago, one OMR Group, which is a Serbian company, signed a contract with one Chinese factory for being a hub for 9 countries in European Union from Serbia to sell the cars there and to be the, you know, distribution center for them. But this is only a start. I also mentioned the Mint company, which is a huge, they have a huge factories in Serbia. Now, I think we will see more and more of that. And if you see the numbers about, you know, presence of the European cars on Chinese cars on European market, I think we will be about 13% of overall market share of Chinese cars in the European Union, which was maybe unthinkable 5 years ago. You know what I mean? So yeah, we will see it coming, and you know, we saw it coming maybe before the other countries could deal with that. And this is something which is, I think, important that Serbia recognized that on time and said, hey, let us work together. We have something what you could could be helpful for you. You have something what can bring our economy on the next stage, and this is how it started.
1: We've talked about big factories, big schemes, but moving beyond those large state-backed projects, are you now seeing stronger connections between Serbian and Chinese private companies, entrepreneurs, smaller businesses?
0: I see that more and more. First of all, one of the very important things that we have is that the people from Serbia or from China can travel between the countries without any problems. So we have a daily 3 connections to 3 different cities in China. There is no visas or some kind of, you know, problems or barriers for the people to travel. You can see Chinese tourists coming here, which means that, you know, also the people owning small businesses or medium-sized businesses can go to China, or vice versa. The businessmen from China can come to Serbia without any problems, talk about business, make connections, because, you know, at the end, the trade agreements are trade agreements. This is just the frameworks. The what makes it really successful are the people behind. The people are actually making the businesses and dealing with the businesses. So this is something which is really, really important, to have this kind of connection and exchange, to know each other much better. For example, myself, I was like last year, I was, I think, in 9 times in China with our business delegations. It is something which is really different from other markets. So it's not only about being 9 times there, but being with the business delegations there. We had, I think, more than 200.

0: not big in the terms of China, for which were there speaking about businesses. Some of them, most of them, made some kind of business contracts. So this is what it makes what makes it successful.
1: So you're talking about the visa-free access. You mentioned universities before. Yeah. Education is really important too, isn't it? Those softer connections.
0: Yeah, this is something which I think it will come even stronger.
1: Yeah.
0: So to really take the benefit and, you know, also the technology transfer coming with the investments.But then, of course, cooperation between universities, between the research labs, where we can share to each other the knowledge and, you know, and building up, you know, what is very interesting maybe for your viewers is that Serbia is a very good place for R&Ds. So we have, since 10 years, we are promoting our country as a country which is attracting research and development centers from all around the world. And it started with the countries from the United States, from Europe, coming here, seeing that there is a very, very good base of engineers and scientists which can work on very complex technological problems and issues and technologies. And that is now what is coming also with the Chinese companies, which are starting to open their R&Ds in Serbia. So this is something which I think will determine the future of our cooperation is, of course, also, and this is not only business related. This is also cooperation between the universities. Yeah. Having, you know, yeah. Chinese universities also having their outlets, their spin-offs in Serbia. This is something that we would really like to have.
1: It sounds like what you're saying, that in this increasingly multipolar world, Serbia is really benefiting from having more economic partners and greater strategic flexibility.
0: Yeah. Yes, of course. And I think I already mentioned it. I think that, you know, maybe because we are so small and flexible, for us it's maybe easier to adapt. Being, you know, construct like European Union, it is not so easy to reflect and to adapt to the world, which is changing rapidly. It's not only about geopolitics, it's also about technological revolution that we are living in the middle of it. So we are when we had 8 years ago, we introduced obligatory coding in our primary schools. 8 years ago, it would not be possible in some huge country and bigger systems, but it was possible for Serbia. That is also in other fields. We are, you know, more flexible and adaptive. It has also to do something with the history we lived in on the Balkans, and, you know, all the turmoils that we lived through, and disruption is something which is very natural in our everyday life. Was like for the decades, and this is something which made Serbia so and also Serbian economy very resilient and very adaptive, very flexible to adapt to the new circumstances we are now living in.
1: Let's look to the future. Serbia is set to become the first country in the Western Balkans to host a World Expo next year. Yeah. And while he was in China, President Vučić invited a number of Chinese companies to take part. How vital is Expo 2027 to Serbia's trade links?
0: I think it is a game changer for Serbia, because it's not only putting Serbia on the map of the, you know, this kind of events like the World Expo, which is very important, but it is also possibility to have now, I think, 139 countries officially confirmed that they will be present with their pavilions and their delegations and their companies. So basically you have 3 months into 2027 where Serbia and Belgrade will be some kind of, you know, center of the world, there is opportunity for us to promote what we are doing and how we are doing and what is Serbia and what Serbia makes so special, what we think, maybe it is also the good way to show also how our joint friendship, the friendship with China, and what

0: was and what was possible in this small, it is just, you know, fraction of the time. If you see it, like, this is just 10 years, 10 years of the relationship between China, or if we take 2014 as a first step, and, you know, Chinese companies investing here and Chinese companies building infrastructure in Serbia, and today, 10 years later or 12 years later, you can see what is possible. And many countries that are coming here from all around the world, from global South Asia to, you know, South America and so on, they can see what is possible. And this is something which we have to promote together. And I know, because for the presenting of China and China Pavilion in Expo 2027, responsible on the Chinese side is CCPIT and very good friend of mine, President Ren Hongbing, chairman of CCPIT. And I know that they are preparing very, very well for this upcoming Expo 2027. And I think we will have we will show together what we can do and what is possible if we work together.
1: Marco Shalesh, thank you very much indeed.
0: Thank you very much for inviting me.
1: You can watch every episode of The Agenda in full on CGTN Europe's YouTube channel. And for exclusive extra content from me, my guests and the rest of the team, don't forget to check out at The Agenda Show on TikTok. Coming up on A Future Agenda, a warning to the world how the conflict in Iran could cause a global food crisis. But for now, from me, Juliette Mann, and from all the Agenda team here in London, goodbye.

0: I think the world is just learning more and more about the rich cultural heritage of Chinese tea. They have the most experience in making tea, and they make some of the highest quality teas in the world.
1: Spring has officially arrived, and that means thousands of tea farmers across China are hard at work.
2: Tea was first brewed in China 4,000 to 5,000 years ago. Chinese tea has become a household name with many varieties and brands. In recent years, Onji White Tea, a specialty of Onji County, Zhejiang Province, has become more popular throughout the country. White tea is harvested before the tea plant's leaves are fully open. When brewed, it has a more mellow, delicate flavor. From March to May, farmers carefully pick the white tea in gardens like this one.
3: 今年13年了，在我们安吉，在这个茶山上面都做了8年了，每年这个工人的工资都有提高的呀。 去年是140，今年是150嘛，工人都是非常满意的呀，因为工资每个妇女一天能挣到150也算可以的呀。

0: 这个发展和我们整个绿水青山、金山银山这个实践啊，是分不开的。
1: We have seen in some Chinese cities or areas just out Chinese cities where there's land that maybe was previously polluted, used for other sources, that as they're cleaning it up, bring it to a level where there can be farming closer to the city. So it's something that provides jobs. It does create green space.

0: It's 4 a.m. and Huanghu South Road is already coming to life. Flower growers from the area arrive before sunrise to sell their freshly picked flowers to shopkeepers and wholesalers. These flowers will then end up being sold all across the country.
1: 蹲姿是，今天卖花的特别多。全是周边的农户。May
0: 20th, Valentine's Day in China is fast approaching.
1: 全国各地的批发商，他都会到这个地方来买。 有时候我们自己出货的时候也会加班加到这个时候，因为刚好昨天吧，我们全部货都出去了，所以今天轻松一点。

0: and nature-based solutions. There also talk about maybe like vertical farming, having buildings have crops in them, a lot of modern greenhouses that again using less soil and more hydroponics. It's kind of exciting to see this kind of experimentation in Chinese cities.
1: When Shenzhen comes to mind, most people often think of a skyline lined with towering buildings within an expanding megacity. But in reality, the tech hub has ample green space. And that's not by chance, as city planners have long maintained a green vision.
2: China has the most skyscrapers of any country, including 1,400 buildings that are more than 150 meters high. The construction of these buildings has contributed to the economy, but it's also brought huge energy needs as well as more carbon emissions. Currently, the vast majority of China's buildings, 95%, are not energy efficient. Architect Wang Xin is trying to change that.
3: 建筑呢，在中国的这个排碳的这个量里面啊，大概占了50%。那么建筑作为一个整体，没有带动整个技术设计在前端来引领技术的应用，而且从追随发达国家的技术路径，变成了我们要探索自己的，可以平视他们的一种这个路径的一种探索。
2: The future building was born out of the need to achieve peak carbon and carbon neutrality. This is not an ordinary office building, but an experiment in finding new ways to design green buildings.
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2: The designers of the future building come from the Shenzhen Architectural Research Institute, a national pioneer in green building. Since 2000, they have focused on exploring urbanization with a strong focus on nature. As the chief architect of the institute, Wang Xin has been working in the architectural industry for more than 3 decades.

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2: Buildings of all types, either factories, residential, they produce about 50% of China's CO2 emissions. So that's from construction and into running them. So companies, if they start reducing the carbon footprint of their buildings, they'll go a long way in helping China to meet their goal.
3: In Guangdong province, Zheng Zhenxuan presses forward with the construction of the expressway. While in Yunnan province, Jiao Jinhua prepares her next shipment of freshly cut flowers. The tea leaves are being harvested in Anji County, where Peng Yuanqing promotes the local white tea. And in Jiangsu province, Peng Jia continues his work on developing the solar city, showing the possibilities of a greener future.
4: We talk about the point, the most is the carbon. When can we reach the 2025 carbon peak? When can we reach the real carbon neutrality? This is also what we hope to see in the future.能看到的，也是能够参与到的一部分工作。光伏呢，不仅是一个产业，更是一个伟大的一个事业。

0: Live from London, this is The World Today.
1: Hello, you're watching CGTN with Paul Barber in London. The headlines this hour: Israel's flag raised above the ramparts of a strategic medieval castle in southern Lebanon as Benjamin Netanyahu orders his forces to expand their grip on the region. Defence spending in focus at the Shangri-La Dialogue Security Conference as it draws to a close in Singapore. Brazil investigates a suspected case of Ebola in Sao Paulo as the disease continues to spread rapidly in the Democratic Republic of the Congo. And we're in London and Paris as football fans celebrate English Premier League winners Arsenal and European champions Paris Saint-Germain. Fresh evacuation warnings have been issued to towns in southern Lebanon by the Israeli military ahead of another wave of planned strikes. It comes as Israeli forces captured a strategic historic landmark in southern Lebanon. Israeli Prime Minister Benjamin Netanyahu says that he's ordered his forces to expand their grip on places that were under the control of Hezbollah, while his Lebanese counterpart, Nawaf Salam, has accused Israel of pursuing a scorched earth campaign. Associated Press correspondent Karim Chahayeb is in Beirut for us now. Karim, what's the reaction in Lebanon been to this expanded offensive, and how has Lebanon responded to Israel's demands at the negotiating table?
2: There's clearly a lot of concern over the past few days after Israel has expanded its operation in Lebanon. Ground forces crossed the Litani River, which has been sort of the de facto boundary between where the Israelis have been operating in Lebanon. And now with capturing the Beaufort Palace, this is the first time the Israelis have reached that castle since 2000. This was the tail end of their 18-year occupation. So it's a very strategic position. We don't know what the end goal of the Israeli movement is going to be in southern Lebanon, but it sort of represents something that happened before, which was a fully fledged occupation. Now, the next round of talks are taking place on June 2nd and 3rd in Washington. It is unclear how it's going to affect the negotiations. However, there's a lot of concern that, one, the value of the negotiations is diminishing, and that the Lebanese government does not have a lot of leverage to push the Israelis back, or at least to de-escalate. And on the other hand, even though Hezbollah is launching a lot of attacks on Israeli troops, and they're starting to claim attacks deep into northern Israel for the first time in a while, in Nahariya and just north of Haifa, even they're unable to stop Israel pushing deeper into Lebanon. So there's a sense of chaos at the moment. People are very fearful. The government, as our understanding, is making lots of calls, trying to find a way to halt this ongoing military escalation. There have been no public statements yet, either from President Joseph Aoun or Prime Minister Nawaf Salam. We are expecting something to come out at one point, but at the moment there hasn't been anything.
1: So you say there's chaos, people are fearful. Karim, how is the offensive impacting ordinary people who are being told that they have to evacuate, and what does this

0: mean from a humanitarian standpoint?
1: So the war started back on March 2nd, and Israel's ground invasion started, you know, not long after. So since around mid-March, over 1 million people in Lebanon have been displaced. They fled frontline villages, but also areas further north, fearing the airstrikes. Now, with Israel crossing the Litani, we're reaching towns that, while they have been heavily struck before, there are towns that have been largely populated, and that's going to increase the number of people displaced. The Lebanese government is cash-strapped. They don't have a lot of funding, and international agencies for years have been getting their budget cut by international donors. So already the government is struggling to, you know, to prep public schools as shelters and to secure the aid needed. There's a lot of tents still in Beirut being pitched, just people finding a place to stay. Now, we don't know the exact numbers of how many people have been displaced since this escalation. But of course, it's going to compound the stress taking place both for the government and for Lebanese who are living in very crowded conditions and are concerned that this could go on for an indefinite period of time.
0: Karim, thank you so much for that. That's the AP's Karim Chahayeb in Beirut. And our correspondent Jonathan Regev is in Tel Aviv for us. So, Jonathan, hi. What's the IDF planning now, and how's it planning to expand its operations inside Lebanon?
2: So there's no exact word, Paul, as to how long things are going to last and what's the next step. But I think both Prime Minister Benjamin Netanyahu and Defense Minister Israel Katz perhaps stressed what the coming time will look like, both saying in statements today that Israel has taken the decision to cross north of the Litani, as we've just heard, to take over the Bufor Palace and other places. And the operation will take place as much time needed to achieve the security needs of Israel. Again, not putting a framework of time or distance away from the border. Israel has had its share bad memories in Lebanon in the past of such operations, setting a certain goal and being eventually continuing much, much further. So no concrete or specific goal. But Israel is saying loud and clear this will continue for quite some time. Perhaps also these voices meant for internal purposes, for internal opinions, as Israelis feel that the United States is putting a brake on all of the planned operations by Israel in Lebanon. We still see Israel not operating in the Lebanese capital, in Beirut. So Katz and Netanyahu perhaps signaling to the Israeli public that Israel does have the ability and the independence to act in Lebanon, at least on the ground, with the ground offensive, despite reservations that may come from Washington.
0: And Jonathan, we've also seen Hezbollah renew their strikes on northern Israel. What more can you tell us about that?
2: Yes, if in the past few weeks we spoke almost always about the explosive drones, which have created their share amount of damage, casualties, victims. The issue with the explosive drones is that their scope of range is limited. The rockets can be fired, of course, to much larger distances, and this is what we saw as of yesterday and, of course, today, rockets being fired to places much further to the south from the border. Cities such as Nahariya and others, even to the northern outskirts of Haifa, which is Israel's largest city in the north. And therefore, we're seeing Hezbollah firing rockets much further into Israel. For the moment, still into northern Israel. Will they be fired later on to perhaps even further, even central Israel? Perhaps these wars, you know how they begin. You don't really know how they progress. But Hezbollah is sending a very clear message. If you, the Israeli, make progress in your way, we will do it on our way, tit for tat, we can call it this way.
0: For now, Jonathan, many thanks. Jonathan Regev in Tel Aviv. Iran's top negotiator says that Tehran will not agree to any deal with the United States that fails to secure the rights of Iranians. In a video broadcast on state television, Mohammad Ghalibaf says that they do not trust the promises being made by America. His remarks came as both sides continue to exchange proposals over a framework for an agreement to end the war. In other news, Kyiv claims a Russian drone strike has damaged a logistics terminal in the Ukrainian city of Dnipro. Meanwhile, the Ukrainian military says that it struck a number of Russian oil facilities, including a refinery and a pumping station. It comes as independent inspectors assessed damage to the Zaporizhzhia nuclear plant, which Moscow alleges was caused by Ukrainian drones. Kiev has denied responsibility for the attack. The IAEA says that radiation levels remain at normal levels despite some external damage to the facility. The UK's Foreign Secretary will visit China for 3 days this week. Yvette Cooper will meet with her Chinese counterpart Wang Yi and the Vice President Han Zheng on Tuesday. The wars in Iran and Ukraine and the outbreak of Ebola in the Democratic Republic of the Congo are expected to be discussed. Now, Asia's largest defence and security meeting, the Shangri-La Dialogue, has concluded in Singapore after 3 days of discussions. The forum brought together top officials from around 45 nations, as our correspondent Xu Chengdo reports.
3: Well, the idea from the Chinese delegation mostly is about the potential danger of the spread of nuclear weapons. For example, they gave a case of an Israeli official speaking publicly about the use of nuclear weapons in Gaza. So that's a case in point of how dangerous it is, you know, or how close it is, the danger is from us. And also, if you look at around the world, the two largest nuclear weapons, the U.S. and Russia right now, they don't have whatever treaties or constraints in terms of verifying the nuclear weapons, in terms of constraining the two powers. And also, if you look at Australia, you know, which is pursuing nuclear-powered submarines, and if you look at Japan, there's a push to amend their pacifist constitution. There's abandonment of their three no-nuclear principles, meaning no possession of nuclear weapons, no production of nuclear weapons, no introduction of nuclear weapons into Japan. All those moves are worrisome in terms of international security for every country. And on the U.S. side, U.S. Secretary of War Pete Hegseth, his tone in this year's speech is a bit softer than last year, but the content remained the same, I would say. He talked a lot about deterrence, about strength, about equilibrium, balance of power, about speak softly and carrying big stakes, etc. The idea ultimately is about having strength, military capabilities to counter basically the rise of the military modernization of China in this region. So it's really up to the U.S. to truly implement the consensus reached between the two leaders of China and the U.S. to build a constructive relationship of strategic stability. And then we will be able to find a way. Yes, we have competition, but we should not have confrontation or something even worse.
0: You're watching CGTN, still ahead. As health workers warn of Ebola's deeply alarming spread in the DRC, a suspected case is investigated in Brazil.

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1: the background.
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1: 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Wherever the story may be. CGTN. See the difference.
5: 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Stay connected.
6: Hello, welcome back. These are the headlines. Israel's flag raised above the ramparts of a strategic medieval castle in southern Lebanon as Benjamin Netanyahu orders his forces to expand their grip on the region. Defence spending in focus as the Shangri-La Dialogue Security Conference draws to a close.

0: In Singapore. Health officials in Brazil say that they're investigating a suspected case of Ebola in Sao Paulo state. It involves a man who recently traveled to the Democratic Republic of the Congo. Authorities say that he's in isolation at a specialist hospital. African health officials say that they are still investigating more than 1,100 suspected cases of Ebola. Our correspondent Chris Ochimringa is in Kinshasa for us now. Chris, you've just travelled to within the DRC with the head of the World Health Organization. Can you give us an update on the containment efforts?
1: Yes, so the Director General of the World Health Organization has met with senior officials, health officials, and local leaders in Ituri province in the city of Bunia. And he was there to show them that they are in solidarity with the people there who have been hit hard by this Ebola outbreak. He promised to mobilize funding and help them with increased medical supplies. So what's happening right now is that authorities there have recently suspended flights, all commercial flights to that area. So people are not allowed to travel out of Ituri province. They have to find other ways, and they have stepped up screening people who are trying to travel to other neighboring countries. The DRC shares borders with 9 countries, and the World Health Organization says all these countries are at risk of getting the Ebola transmitted to their country. So they have to work very closely with the authorities in the Democratic Republic of Congo to ensure that people are checked before they enter the country. And the DRC has also said they're stepping up awareness campaigns to inform people what they should do to stop contracting this disease, and also that they can also be treated if they're taken to these Ebola treatment centers early. Because they're saying what is happening now is that many people have been going to carrying out self-medication, getting treatment for fever, headache, symptoms of other ailments. And so by the time they get to the health centers, their disease is really advanced and they end up dying. So they're calling on people to work very closely with the healthcare workers so that this disease may be brought to an end quickly.
0: And Chris, of course, complicating things is that parts of the country have been affected by rebel fighting and insurgency. How is the conflict affecting humanitarian aid and access during this outbreak?
1: That's a very, it's one of the biggest problems right now for health workers in Ituri province. You know, that area has a number of rebel groups like CODECO, ADF, and a number of others that have been attacking civilians. They've had this fight over political power, ethnic rivalry, and the control of mining sites there. There are quite a number of gold mining sites, like in the area of Mongwalu, which has recorded very many cases of Ebola. There's a rebel group over there. So health workers are supposed to keep tracking people who came into contact with the Ebola patients. And this is very difficult because that is a large area. People keep traveling from one area to another. So when they get a patient who has been confirmed to have Ebola, they immediately isolate him and then ask for all the contacts that he has been with. I mean, people he came into contact with in the past couple of weeks. And then they start tracking them in the entire region. And so there are areas where rebels have hideouts, and that's a very big risk for them. Some health officials do not want to engage in this very important role of trying to help stop the spread of this disease because their lives are at risk. So the DRC government has recently, the president said that they will send in troops to help the healthcare workers, and the United Nations peacekeeping mission in the DRC also said that they will support this effort so that the health teams who are going to search for these Ebola patients carry out their role without any fear of attacks by the rebel groups.
0: Chris, thank you very much indeed. Chris Ochimringa in Kinshasa for us. The British government has one of the strongest anti-smoking laws in the world, and children under 18 now face a lifelong ban on buying cigarettes. The aim is to create the first ever smoke-free generation while helping to save lives and ease pressure on the health service. On World No Tobacco Day, CGTN's Michael Voss takes a closer look at the initiative.
2: These school children will never be allowed to legally buy cigarettes when they grow up. The legal age is currently 18, but under the government's new tobacco and vapes law, the age limit will rise each year, affecting anyone 17 years old or younger.
3: The genius of this

0: policy is that it kind of starts small, but gains impact over time. So from the 1st of January next year, the first young people will be protected from the sale of tobacco. And then over time, that cohort will grow and grow and grow as people age into the policy.
1: Tobacco first came to Europe from countries like Cuba following the discovery of the Americas in the 1490s. It quickly caught on, but it was the mass production of cigarettes which turned smoking into a global health problem. Successive governments have tried to curb the habit with health warnings, advertising bans, and high taxes. This tobacco shop can trace its origins back centuries and claims to be the first to import cigars to Britain in the 1840s. Now the owner wonders just how much longer his business will survive.
2: Tobacco industry in the UK has dramatically changed the transformation from a heavily mainstream consumer goods into a declining, restricted, and focus has changed, transforming the tobacco industry into a nicotine industry rather than a tobacco.
1: It's hoped the new law will save the UK's National Health Service billions of dollars in hospital admissions and treatment caused by smoking-related illnesses. But just how effective do people think the new law, set to come into effect in January, will be?
3: I do think it's important that children don't have access to it. I feel like that's very important. There's far too many minors and teenagers that have access to tobacco. That's not really so good for them.
4: I think banning is probably bad, because when you ban things, people just get it in another way, right? Like, drugs are banned, but people still do drugs. I think it's good that they're making a step, but they need to do it in a way that's not just going to say stop.
1: The government initially encouraged vaping as a way to get people to quit cigarettes. But many young people who never smoked now vape.
5: There will be no restrictions on adults buying vapes in the future, but this new legislation is cracking down on underage use, banning advertising and many of the colourful fruit-flavoured vapes. Michael Voss, CGTN, London.
6: More than 700 people have been arrested in France after clashes between football fans and police. At least 200 people were injured, with several in a serious condition. It followed Paris Saint-Germain's victory in the Champions League final against Arsenal. The match was being played in Hungary, but unrest erupted in the French capital, with fireworks and flares set off and bus and rail services disrupted. Let's join our correspondent there, Ross Cullen. So, Ross, what more can you tell us?
7: Yeah, hi, Paul. That's right. Hundreds of people were arrested, police officers injured, fires were started, bus shelters smashed, cars vandalised as PSG supporters celebrated their victory in the European Cup final against Arsenal. A dramatic end to that match, Sean spot kicks, but there was certainly drama on the streets, particularly here in the French capital. Thousands of supporters roaming around the city, congregating in certain areas, and the police trying to contain some of those supporters. Tear gas was fired, lots of Paris Saint-Germain fans arriving with face coverings to try to combat the effects of the tear gas deployed by the police. Unfortunately, this is what happens in France. Moments of joy and celebration for winning a trophy. They are often supporters, thousands of supporters, who do then try to disrupt rail and bus services and trash parts of the city in celebration.
6: Indeed, and all of this horribleness aside, on the pitch, it was a great night for Paris Saint-Germain, and the fans and players are celebrating back-to-back Champions League trophies.
7: Yeah, on the pitch, real drama. Arsenal taking that early lead through Kai Havertz, and then real nervousness for PSG fans before finally Ousmane Dembele rolled in a penalty for 1-1. And then we all know the drama of a penalty shootout. PSG having one of their spot kicks saved, but Arsenal skying one and putting one wide, meaning there was an outpouring of joy here in the French capital. And this afternoon, the players are back parading playing the European Cup in front of 80,000 supporters. And then the squad, led by their captain Marquinhos, will be going to the Elysee Palace to meet the president. And then after that, back to their home stadium, back to the Parc des Princes, where a sellout crowd of 48,000 will be waiting to have an evening of celebration, going back to back. Only the second team ever to win consecutive Champions League trophies since that format came in. Overall, the 10th team since the start of the European Cup in the 50s to win more than one title in a row. So great celebration for Paris Saint-Germain.
6: OK, Ross, good to see you. Thank you very much. Ross Cullen, our Paris correspondent there. Well, Arsenal missed out on their first European Cup, but they've still had a very successful season. The London side holding a bus parade to celebrate winning the English Premier League title for the first time in 22 years. Our correspondent Rahul Pathak reports.
8: Well, after the heartbreak of Hungary, it's joy unconfined on the streets of North London as Arsenal celebrate their first Premier League title in 22 years. Now, of course, there is understandable disappointment that the team couldn't pick up their first ever Champions League, but there's a real sense among the supporters here that that final loss on Saturday was just another step on a road that many of them believe will eventually end up with them winning the Champions League. But for now, it's all about celebrating that 14th top flight title.
9: So you're down at the parade here today, disappointment after yesterday, but still must be very, very happy.
10: Yeah, no, obviously really happy, but like, I think everybody might be like a little bit sad still, but it's still like amazing to be out here today.
11: Very excited to be here. We flew in from Indiana, so United States. So just excited to be a part of the parade and all the celebrations.
12: We are a global football club and we've got grassroots all over North London, all the train lines into North London, massive Arsenal fans. On the way in from Hemel Hempstead, you saw just every person on every train line coming right in. This was from 9 this morning. I've been here since about 9:30. I'm trying to meet up some mates around here, like bigger than I ever thought it would be.
13: Because I'm 26, so I've been alive for a couple, but it's the first time I'm ever going to remember. So, yeah, it means the world, to be fair.
8: But in the early 2000s, this used to be a regular occurrence for Arsenal. Back then, Arsenal bus parades were a regular thing with that great team under Arsene Wenger routinely picking up Premier League titles. I can tell you that this parade is at least twice as big, possibly bigger than any of those. And there's much more of an international flavour with many overseas supporters attending this celebration. And that really reflects on what a huge global name Arsenal Football Club are now. And these images of this parade will be watched by fans right around the world. And all of them will be confident that this team, under Mikel Arteta, will one day be parading the European Cup on these very streets. Rahul Pathak, CGTN, London.
6: And a last look at the headlines here on CGTN. Israel's flag raised above the ramparts of a strategic medieval castle in southern Lebanon as Benjamin Netanyahu orders his forces to expand their grip on the region. Defence spending in focus as the Shangri-La Dialogue security conference draws to a close in Singapore. And Brazil investigates a suspected case of Ebola in Sao Paulo as the disease continues to spread rapidly in the Democratic Republic of the Congo. That is the world today. Thank you for watching. There's more on CGTN Europe's channel on the Telegram app, or you can scan the QR code on the screen there to get stories and updates sent directly to your phone. I'll be back here with more news at the top of the hour. Before that, it's Travelogue. And although from all of us here in London, it's goodbye.

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1: Facing the unknown is always difficult. In a world in turmoil, it's easy to lose orientation. 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

0: I'm on the trip of a lifetime, traveling along the roof of the world. From Lhasa, capital of Sidon Autonomous Region, to Shigatse, gateway of the Himalayas, to Shannon, birthplace of Tibetan culture, and finally, Ningxi, Sidon's secret garden. What a commanding present, eh? From snow-capped mountains and sacred sites to the legacy of a princess who bridged cultures and lifestyles old and new. Let's uncover the heart of this extraordinary land. This is China Untapped, Sidon. So many other great cities in the world have a historic street that's pretty much as iconic as the city themselves. And in Paris, you've got the Champs-Élysées, and here in Lhasa, it's Bakor Street.
1: For over 1,300 years, Bakor Street has been at the heart of old Lhasa. It's a bustling circuit of lanes built around the Jokang Temple, Lhasa's oldest temple.
0: I was wondering what that stela was. It's actually a monument to the alliance between the Tang Dynasty and the Thubo Kingdom, about a century or so after Princess Wenchun.
1: Since its creation, Bakor Street has been a pilgrimage route. Here, devotees walk clockwise around the Jokang Temple, prostrating themselves to accumulate merit.
0: You know, it's kind of interesting that everybody's walking in the same direction, and regardless of whether you're a pilgrim doing full prostrations or a monk or a lama or a local or a tourist, everyone's moving in the same way, and it almost feels a little bit like you're in a school of fish, that you kind of lose the individual and just become part of a whole. And it's just it's a nice feeling, this.
1: With all this foot traffic, it's no wonder Bakor Street is Lhasa's busiest shopping district.
0: It's a bit too shallow to be a drinking vessel. Probably some kind of platter. It's nice. It's gilded at the bottom.
1: Here you can find a cultural blend of Tibetan, Han, Mongolian, even Indian and Nepalese goods.
0: Dahua. Oh, cool. Yeah, you'll never be lacking a fire if you've got one of these with you. What do you think, cowboy style? Oh, 您这是在做什么呀？啊，在搓绳。是什么材料的呀？啊，
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0: 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We're playing tug of
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1: I find Bakor Street to be a fascinating mishmash of old and new Lhasa, home to both traditional crafts and trendy cafes.
0: Yeah, it's an interesting feeling. It's almost like I'm in a time bubble drinking my coffee and looking at the oldest tree in Bakor Street here. It's almost feeling like I'm time traveling. That is so cool. There's a rainbow up there in the sky. I've never seen a solar halo before. And apparently, it's very rare. It only happens under certain conditions. One of them is being high altitude, so very lucky today. 牦牛奶茶。
2: 毛驴子推荐的是这边牦牛鲜奶茶。
0: 谢谢。
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0: 拜拜。
1: If you want a taste of the Alpine Plateau, you can't go wrong with yak milk.
0: Oh, that's really good.
1: Or yak momos.
0: Oh, look at that.
1: Yak soup.
0: Oh, wow. Oh, that's amazing.
1: And sweet milky tea.
0: Oh, nice and sweet. That's like 100 calories right there.
1: So many dishes. I want to try them all.
0: Oh, that's surprisingly good.
1: Heavy on calories, heavy on heat. Surprisingly, you'll find lots of spicy food here too.
0: It becomes very spicy. No, thank you. Oh, very spicy.
1: The newfound Tibetan love of spicy food.Is largely thanks to the fiery cuisine of neighboring Sichuan province.
0: That's surprisingly good. And it's not very spicy at all. It's kind of like a savory jelly, more fragrant than it is spicy.
1: During peak season, some 50,000 people visit Barkhor Street every day. I even bumped into a fellow Brit who last visited Lhasa 15 years ago.
0: So how has Lhasa changed in the last 15 years or so?
3: I mean, just coming back here, it's modernized and grown a lot.
0: Yeah. What has really, I guess, surprised you most about being in Lhasa this time?
3: I just think it's just the whole modern world has caught up.
0: Right.
3: Yeah, you see that a lot more now.
0: Oh, this guy looks cool. Wow. 您这个蛮不错。您是本地人吗？
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0: You speak English？
4: Yeah, I do.
0: Oh, no way. What do you think of Lhasa?
4: Lhasa, such a beautiful place. Like the first time I got here, the infrastructure is so nice, and it's such a peaceful city. I think because it's in China, so like even it's far away from the inland, but still everything is so advanced and infrastructure is so good. Yeah, it's quite good.
0: You know, I've been approached by a bunch of photographers asking if I wanted photos, and I said no. But after meeting that guy.Yeah, why not? Let's get an outfit. When in Lhasa, let me just try and find a store.
1: The thing is, Xizang is so big that many of its regions and ethnic groups have their own distinct outfits.
5: Oh.服装，
6: 对，
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0: I should have kept longer hair.
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7: 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After Princess Wencheng brought silk to Xizang, wearing a silk robe became a mark of nobility.
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7: All across China, professional photo shoots for tourists have become huge business. Many of the photographers and makeup artists at Tenzin's studio are from other provinces. They've all made Lhasa their new home.
0: What do you think? I look like $1 million. This is a bit heavy, though. 这个一戴上，感觉就站得很直了，
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0: Well, if you ever want to feel like a model, you just got to do one of these things. He's a very good director. He's telling me exactly what to do. And I do almost feel a little bit like I'm getting into the role of it. But I imagine that in the past, they wouldn't have worn glasses or had a splint on their hand. Anyway.
7: If you ever want to feel like a celebrity, you should dress like this.
0: You know, I feel a little bit self-conscious walking around like this because everyone's looking, but actually, I'm getting a lot of like thumbs up from Tibetans andEveryone's coming up to me and saying that what I'm wearing is authentic.
2: Yeah.
0: Uh-oh. 那这个这个一看是是
2: 一看就
0: 这种啊。So you can actually

0: feel that people are really happy that you're displaying, you know, an authentic Tibetan outfit, and it's a really good feeling.
1: 。Now all I need is an epic shot of me on the rooftops of Barkur Street, with the Patala Palace in the background. And check.
0: I was trying to keep the hat on the whole time, and oh, even drinking the it's empty. But you know, there's nothing more impressive than sitting on the roof of the world and drinking tea. So I was in the car and I saw this structure, and I thought it was kind of weird because it looks a little bit like pyramids in Lhasa, which doesn't quite make sense. But I asked our driver and he said apparently that's a hotel and it's meant to look like snow-capped mountains. And if it wasn't as cloudy, you'd actually be able to see the mountains in the distance. But it's absolutely gorgeous, and I feel like this lake is put here on purpose so I can get a nice picture.
1: Now this is a new side to Lhasa I've not seen before.

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4: Some of their videos have got over 2 million views, with tons of positive comments. More importantly, the students see their efforts being recognized.And teacher Liu Ying hopes this will inspire other teenagers to become positive role models too.
2: Yeah.
0: 那你们这边跳嘻哈，然后他们这边跳，
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4: Liu Ying encourages the kids to pursue what they love. He says that seeing them grow is hugely satisfying. I can't help but wish I'd had a teacher like him when I was young.
0: 大家都。I think that might be the most fun I've had in Lhasa so far. It was completely unexpected. And I think usually when you come to Lhasa, you tend to look at the traditional side, but bumping into these kids who are doing, you know, street dance and, you know, Tibetan dance as well, they've got this really cool fusion. You've got the traditional side, you've got the, you know, the popular, the viral side now, and it's just a, yeah, it's really nice to see this harmony. 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

0: I'm heading to a village on the outskirts of Lhasa to experience a craft that's over 1,000 years old.
1: I've come to Tuen Da Village in Niemo County. It's the birthplace of Tibetan incense. Some 1,300 years ago, when incense-making techniques were brought here from Tang China, they were combined with local ingredients and medicinal herbs to create Tibetan incense. Nima Chosen is showing me how the people here are still making incense the traditional way. The cypress logs have a faintly sweet scent. Over time, they ground down into a pulp, which is piled into a mound for later use.
2: 其实这个就是省了这个人力，它可能会比人打得更慢一些，但它不用睡觉。对对对，它是借天然的力量。Legend
1: has it that Thomi Sambulta, the inventor of Tibetan incense, was worried about fish being crushed by the water wheels. So he erected a stone tablet at the source of the river, which read, "No entry to fish." Ever since then, no creatures have been spotted in these waters. I looked pretty hard, but couldn't see anything. Either way, it's a story about compassion towards all sentient things, not just people. He's making what looks like balls of dough out of the cypress pulp and pressing them into molds to make bricks for easy storage.
3: It's actually quite a lot like handling very soft silken tofu. When I try to cut it out of the box and transfer it onto the chopping plate, sometimes if I don't get it right, the bits of tofu all fall off. It's like that as well. It's a little bit fiddly, hard to do with the splint as well.
1: Weather permitting, after 15 days of drying in the sun, the cypress bricks are ready for storage. More than 80% of the people in this village make a living from Tibetan incense, selling it across the country. Though the cypress bricks are the same, each craftsperson adds their own blend of ingredients to create incense that is uniquely theirs.

0: 40多种的藏药材。
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1: To be fair, I've got some mineral incense at home. I've got frankincense and myrrh, and they all come in rocks like this. And you basically do the same thing with a pestle and mortar. You just grind it down, and it takes forever. So it's similar.
2: Nima tells me that here, grinding Tibetan incense is men's work, since it requires strength and several hours to grind everything. My hand is all ready.
3: 我觉着我要高反了。Each
2: craftsman closely guards their formula, blending the ingredients by hand to create Tibetan incense with a distinct scent profile and medicinal qualities.
0: 像我们的话，就是一天要点三炷香。
2: Nima tells me a stick of incense in the morning is like coffee. Incense at noon is calming like tea, and at night, it helps you sleep soundly. It's an essential part of daily life.
1: 这么一大块。对。Wow. It looks a little bit like when you're making dessert and you're squeezing the cream out of a bag. It also looks a little bit like, you know, noodles. 这个能吃吗？可以吃啊，可以吃。真的？我能尝一口吗？没有。我从您这拿一点，拿点一点。先尝一尝。有没有藏药的一个味道？药的味道。对。
4: I took just a little bit, but actually after swallowing it, I can feel that it's actually quite strong. It's very herbally. It's a little bit bitter. If they added a little bit of sugar, I think it could be a really nice medicine to take.
0: 老师能教教我吗？可以。哦呀，然后，啊，我这样啊，这样的。对。啊。对。看一下。挤到底，从这里。然后就。对。
1: 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It's actually harder to do this than grinding the powder. It requires actually quite a lot of force to squeeze it out. It's sticky and very dense.
2: These days, Tibetan incense doesn't have to be made by hand, though it does fetch a premium compared to the factory-made variety. This allows master craftsmen like Tering Dorje to keep honing their art. In this way, Tibetan incense continues to sustain the livelihoods of those who practice this centuries-old craft.

Lhasa is such an interesting place. I mean, it's a city that many tourists and pilgrims hope to visit at least once in their life, but it's also where over 800,000 people call home. And whether it's beneath the steps of the Potala Palace or in the busy alleys of Barkhor Street or here in the peaceful countryside,

happiness is tangible and life is good. But if Lhasa ever gets too fast for you, all you have to do is light a stick of incense and reach for that cup of tea.

0: Live from London, this is The World Today.
1: Hello, you're watching CGTN with Paul Barber in London. The headlines this hour. Israel's flag raised above the ramparts of a strategic medieval castle in southern Lebanon as Benjamin Netanyahu orders his forces to expand their grip on the region. Defence spending in focus as the Shangri-La Dialogue Security Conference draws to a close in Singapore. Brazil investigates a suspected case of Ebola in Sao Paulo as the disease continues to spread rapidly in the Democratic Republic of the Congo. And we're in London and Paris as football fans celebrate English Premier League winners Arsenal and European champions Paris Saint-Germain. Fresh evacuation warnings have been issued to towns in southern Lebanon and by the Israeli military ahead of another wave of planned strikes. It comes as Israeli forces captured a strategic historic landmark in southern Lebanon. Israeli Prime Minister Benjamin Netanyahu says that he's ordered his forces to expand their grip on places that were under the control of Hezbollah, while his Lebanese counterpart Nawaf Salam has accused Israel of pursuing a scorched earth campaign. Associated Press correspondent Karim Chahayeb is in Beirut.
2: There's clearly a lot of concern over the past few days after Israel has expanded its operation in Lebanon. Ground forces crossed the Litani River, which has been sort of the de facto boundary between where the Israelis have been operating in Lebanon. And now with capturing the Beaufort Palace, this is the first time the Israelis have reached that castle since 2000. This was the tail end of their 18-year occupation. So it's a very strategic position. We don't know what the end goal of the Israeli movement is going to be in southern Lebanon, but it sort of represents something that happened before, which was a fully fledged occupation. Now, the next round of talks are taking place on June 2nd and 3rd in Washington. It is unclear how it's going to affect the negotiations. However, there's a lot of concern that, one, the value of the negotiations is diminishing, and that the Lebanese government does not have a lot of leverage to push the Israelis back or at least to de-escalate. And on the other hand, even though Hezbollah is launching a lot of attacks on Israeli troops and they're starting to claim attacks deep into northern Israel for the first time in a while in Nahariya and just north of Haifa, even they're unable to stop Israel pushing deeper into Lebanon. So there's a sense of chaos at the moment. People are very fearful. The government, as our understanding, is making lots of calls trying to find a way to halt this ongoing military escalation. There have been no public statements yet either from President Joseph Aoun or Prime Minister Nawaf Salam. We are expecting something to come out at one point, but at the moment there hasn't been anything.
1: So you say there's chaos, people are fearful. Karim, how is the offensive impacting ordinary people who are being told that they have to evacuate, and what does this mean from a humanitarian standpoint?
2: So the war started back on March 2nd, and Israel's ground invasion started, you know, not long after. So since around mid-March, over 1 million people in Lebanon have been displaced. They fled frontline villages, but also areas further north, fearing the airstrikes. Now, with Israel crossing the Litani, we're reaching towns that, while they have been heavily struck before, there are towns that have been largely populated, and that's going to increase the number of people displaced. The Lebanese government is cash-strapped. They don't have a lot of funding. And international agencies for years have been getting their budget cut by international donors. So already the government is struggling to, you know, to prep public schools as shelters and to secure the aid needed. There's a lot of tents still in Beirut being pitched, just people finding a place to stay. Now, we don't know the exact numbers of how many people have been displaced since this escalation. But of course, it's going to compound the stress taking place both for the government and for Lebanese who are living in very crowded conditions and are concerned that this could go on for an indefinite period of time.
1: That was Karim Chahayeb from the Associated Press in Beirut. Well, our correspondent Jonathan Regev has more now from Tel Aviv.
3: There's no exact word, Paul, as to how long things are going to last and what's the next step. But I think both our Prime Minister Benjamin Netanyahu and Defense Minister Israel Katz perhaps stressed what the coming time will look like, both saying in statements today that Israel has taken the decision to cross north of the Litani, as we've just heard, to take over the Beaufort Palace and other places. And the operation will take place as much time needed to achieve the security needs of Israel. Again, not putting a framework of time or distance away from the border. Israel has had its share bad memories in Lebanon in the past of such operations, setting a certain goal and being eventually continuing much, much further. So no concrete or specific goal. But Israel is saying loud and clear, this will continue for quite some time. Perhaps also these voices meant for internal purposes, for internal opinions, as Israelis feel that the United States is putting a brake on all of the planned operations by Israel in Lebanon. We still see Israel not operating in the Lebanese capital, in Beirut. So Katz and Netanyahu perhaps signaling to the Israeli public that Israel does have the ability and the independence to act in Lebanon, at least on the ground, with the ground offensive, despite reservations that may come from Washington.
1: And Jonathan, we've also seen Hezbollah renew their strikes on northern Israel. What more can you tell us about that?
3: Yes, if in the past few weeks we spoke almost always about the explosive drones, which have created their share amount of damage, casualties, victims. The issue with the explosive drones is that their scope of range is limited. The rockets can be fired, of course, to much larger distances, and this is what we saw as of yesterday and, of course, today, rockets being fired to places much further to the south from the border. Cities such as Nahariya and others, even to the northern outskirts of Haifa, which is Israel's largest city in the north. And therefore, we're seeing Hezbollah firing rockets much further into Israel. For the moment, still into northern Israel. Will they be fired later on to perhaps even further, even central Israel? Perhaps these wars, you know how they begin. You don't really know how they progress. But Hezbollah is sending a very clear message. If you, the Israeli, please make progress in your way. We will do it on our way, tit for tat, we can call it this way.
1: Jonathan Ragev reporting from Tel Aviv. Iran's top negotiator says that Tehran will not agree to any deal with the United States that fails to secure the rights of Iranians. In a video broadcast on state television, Mohammed Ghalibaf says that they do not trust the promises being made by America. His remarks came as both sides continue to exchange proposals over a framework for an agreement to end the war. In other news, Kiev claims that a Russian drone strike has damaged a logistics terminal in the Ukrainian city of Dnipro. Meanwhile, the Ukrainian military says it struck a number of Russian oil facilities, including a refinery and a pumping station. It comes as independent inspectors assessed damage to the Zaporizhia nuclear plant, which Moscow alleges was caused by a Ukrainian drone. Kiev has denied responsibility for the attack. The IAEA says that radiation levels remain at normal levels, despite some external damage to the facility. The UK's foreign secretary will visit China for 3 days this week. Yvette Cooper will meet her Chinese counterpart Wang Yi and the vice president Hang Zheng on Tuesday. The wars in Iran and Ukraine and the outbreak of Ebola in the Democratic Republic of the Congo are expected to be discussed. Asia's largest defence and security meeting, the Shangri-La Dialogue, has concluded in Singapore after 3 days of discussions. The forum brought together top officials from around 45 nations, as our correspondent Xu Chengdo reports.
4: Well, the idea from the Chinese delegation mostly is about the potential danger of the spread of nuclear weapons. For example, they gave a case of an Israeli official speaking publicly about the use of nuclear weapons in Gaza. So that's a case in point of how dangerous it is, you know, or how close it is, the danger is from us. And also, if you look at around the world, the two largest nuclear weapons, the U.S. and Russia right now, they don't have whatever treaties or constraints in terms of, you know, verifying the nuclear weapons, in terms of constraining the two powers. And also, if you look at Australia, you know, which is pursuing nuclear-powered submarines, and if you look at Japan, there's a push to amend their pacifist constitution. There's abandonment of their three no-nuclear principles, meaning no possession of nuclear weapons, no production of nuclear weapons, no introduction of nuclear weapons into Japan. All those moves are worrisome in terms of international security for every country. And on the U.S. side, U.S. Secretary of War Pete Hegseth, his tone in this year's speech is a bit softer than last year, but the content remained the same, I would say. He talked a lot about deterrence, about strength, about equilibrium, balance of power, about speak softly and carrying big stakes, etc. The idea ultimately is about having strength, military capabilities to counter basically the rise of the military modernization of China in this region. So it's really up to the U.S. to truly implement the consensus reached between the two leaders of China and the U.S. to build a constructive relationship of strategic stability. And then we will be able to find a way. Yes, we have competition, but we should not have confrontation or something even worse.
1: This is CGTN, still ahead. As health workers warn of Ebola's deeply alarming spread in the DRC, a suspected case is investigated in Brazil.
0: Ever wondered what's the difference between a bear and a bull market? Where are the cash cows? And who are the lame ducks? And what exactly are black swans, grey rhinos, and unicorn companies? Make sense of it all with Global Business, only on CGTN.
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0: Everything is a business story.
1: Hello, welcome back. These are the headlines. Israel's flag raised above the ramparts of a strategic medieval castle in southern Lebanon as Benjamin Netanyahu orders his forces to expand their grip on the region. Defence spending in focus as the Shangri-La Dialogue Security Conference draws to a close in Singapore. Health officials in Brazil say that they're investigating a suspected case of Ebola in Sao Paulo state. It involves a man who recently travelled to the Democratic Republic of the Congo. Authorities say he's in isolation now at a specialist hospital. African health officials say that they are still investigating more than 1,100 suspected cases of Ebola. Our correspondent Chris Otchumringa is in Kinshasa.
2: The Director General of the World Health Organization has met with senior officials, health officials and local leaders in Ituri province in the city of Bunia. And he was there to show them that they are in solidarity with the people there who have been hit hard by this Ebola outbreak. He promised to mobilize funding and help them with increased medical supplies. So what's happening right now is that authorities there have recently suspended flights. All commercial flights to that area, so people are not allowed to travel out of Ituri province. They have to find other ways, and they have stepped up screening people who are trying to travel to other neighboring countries. The DRC shares borders with 9 countries, and the World Health Organization says all these countries are at risk of getting the Ebola transmitted to their country. So they have to work very closely with the authorities in the Democratic Republic of Congo to ensure that people are checked before they enter the country. And the DRC has also said they're stepping up awareness campaigns to inform people what they should do to stop contracting this disease, and also that they can also be treated if they're taken to these Ebola treatment centers early. Because they're saying what is happening now is that many people have been going to carrying out self-medication, getting treatment for fever, headache, symptoms of other ailments. And so by the time they get to the health centers, their disease is really advanced and they end up dying. So they're calling on people to work very closely with the healthcare workers so that this disease may be brought to an end quickly.
1: And Chris, of course, complicating things is that parts of the country have been affected by rebel fighting and insurgency. How is the conflict affecting humanitarian aid and access during this outbreak?
2: That's a very, it's one of the biggest problems right now for health workers in Ituri province. You know, that area has a number of rebel groups like CODECO, ADF, and a number of others that have been attacking civilians. They have had this fight over political power, ethnic rivalry, and the control of mining sites there. There are quite a number of gold mining sites, like in the area of Mongwalu, which has recorded very many cases of Ebola. There's a rebel group over there. So health workers are supposed to keep tracking people who came into contact with the Ebola patients. And this is very difficult because that is a large area. People keep traveling from one area to another. So when they get a patient who has been confirmed to have Ebola, they immediately isolate him and then ask for all the contacts that he has been with. I mean, people he came into contact with in the past couple of weeks. And then they start tracking them in the entire region. And so there are areas where rebels have hideouts, and that's a very big risk for them. Some health officials do not want to engage in this very important role of trying to help stop the spread of this disease because their lives are at risk. So the DRC government has recently, the president said that they will send in troops to help the healthcare workers, and the United Nations peacekeeping mission in the DRC also said that they will support this effort so that the health teams who are going to search for these Ebola patients carry out their role without any fear of attacks by the rebel groups.
1: Our correspondent Chris Otchumringa in Kinshasa. The British government has one of the strongest anti-smoking laws in the world. Children under 18 now face a lifelong ban on buying cigarettes. The aim is to create the first ever smoke-free generation while helping to save lives and ease pressure on the health service. On World No Tobacco Day, CGTN's Michael Voss takes a closer look at this initiative.
3: These school children will never be allowed to legally buy cigarettes when they grow up.
0: The legal age is currently 18, but under the government's new tobacco and vapes law, the age limit will rise each year, affecting anyone 17 years old or younger.
3: The genius of this policy is that it kind of starts small, gains impact over time. So from the 1st of January next year, the first young people will be protected from the sale of tobacco. And then over time, that cohort will grow and grow and grow as people age into the policy.
0: Tobacco first came to Europe from countries like Cuba following the discovery of the Americas in the 1490s. It quickly caught on. But it was the mass production of cigarettes which turned smoking into a global health problem. Successive governments have tried to curb the habit with health warnings, advertising bans, and high taxes. This tobacco shop can trace its origins back centuries and claims to be the first to import cigars to Britain in the 1840s. Now the owner wonders just how much longer his business will survive.
4: Tobacco industry in the UK has dramatically changed the transformation from a heavily mainstream consumer goods into a declining, restricted, and focus has changed, transforming the tobacco industry into a nicotine industry rather than a tobacco.
0: It's hoped the new law will save the UK's National Health Service billions of dollars in hospital admissions and treatment caused by smoking-related illnesses. But just how effective do people think the new law, set to come into effect in January, will be?
5: I do think it's important that children don't have access to it. I feel like that's very important. There's far too many minors and teenagers that have access to tobacco. That's not really so good for them.
6: I think banning is probably bad. Because when you ban things, people just get it in another way, right? Like, the drugs are banned, but people still do drugs. I think it's good that they're making a step, but they need to do it in a way that's not just going to say stop.
0: The government initially encouraged vaping as a way to get people to quit cigarettes. But many young people who never smoked now vape.
7: There will be no restrictions on adults buying vapes in the future, but this new legislation is cracking down on underage use, banning advertising and many of the colourful fruit-flavoured vapes. Michael Voss, CGTN, London.
1: More than 700 people have been arrested in France after clashes between football fans and the police. At least 200 people were injured, with several in a serious condition. It followed Paris Saint-Germain's victory in the Champions League final against Arsenal. The match was being played in Hungary, but unrest erupted in the French capital, with fireworks and flares set off and bus and rail services disrupted. And let's head over now to our correspondent Ross Cullen in Paris. Hello there again, Ross. So a big win on the pitch, but things got pretty ugly on the streets.
8: Yeah, they did, Paul. The celebrations marred by that violence that we saw. There were a lot of good-natured celebrations, people driving around on mopeds and cars, beeping their horns, waving flags, singing songs, letting off fireworks at times safely. But there were also instances, the police say, of fireworks being set off directly at law enforcement. We saw a lot of vandalism. Cars on fire, bus shelters smashed, people jumping on the windscreens of cars to try to break those windscreens. The police using tear gas to try to disperse the crowds roaming around the Champs-Élysées and other parts of Paris. And hundreds of people arrested and taken into custody as part of those celebrations for PSG winning the European Cup.
1: So in terms of the game, it was a great night for PSG and the fans and players celebrating back-to-back Champions League trophies.
8: Well, what's taking place right now, Paul, is the celebration. The European Cup is just a few minutes ago being paraded by the PSG players and the staff, and the coaches are there as well on the Champ de Mars in front of the Eiffel Tower. They are showing off the cup to their fans that they won after that penalty shootout against Arsenal, and they have become the latest team to go back-to-back. We have seen it before. Ajax, Real Madrid won the first five European Cups. Benfica, Nottingham Forest, Liverpool Liverpool among the teams that have won consecutive European Cups, and now Paris Saint-Germain go ahead of Marseille. They've won two Cups, and Marseille, the only other French team to win a Champions League in the early 90s. What will happen after the parade in front of the Eiffel Tower is that the PSG players will go to the Élysée Palace for a meeting with the president, and then they'll go back to their home stadium, the Parc des Princes, to celebrate there with more of the fans to show off the European Cup, which they've won for a second year in a row. Paul?
1: Ross, thank you very much for that. Ross Cullen, reporting from Paris. Well, over on this side of the channel, Arsenal missed out on their first European Cup, but they're still having a very successful season, the London side holding a bus parade to celebrate winning the English Premier League title for the first time in 22 years. Rahul Pathak reports.
9: Well, after the heartbreak of Hungary, it's joy unconfined on the streets of North London as Arsenal celebrate their first Premier League title in 22 years. Now, of course, there is...

0: Incredible disappointment that the team couldn't pick up their first ever Champions League, but there's a real sense among the supporters here that that final loss on Saturday was just another step on a road that many of them believe will eventually end up with them winning the Champions League. But for now, it's all about celebrating that 14th top flight title.
1: So you're down at the parade here today, disappointment after yesterday, but still must be very, very happy.
2: Yeah, no, obviously really happy, but like, I think everybody might be like a little bit sad still, but it's still like amazing to be out here today.
3: Very excited to be here. We flew in from Indiana, so United States. So just excited to be a part of the parade and all the celebrations.
4: We are a global football club and we've got grassroots all over North London, all the train lines into North London, massive Arsenal fans. On the way in from Hemel Hempstead, you saw just every person on every train line coming right in. This was from 9 this morning. I've been here since about 9:30. I'm trying to meet up some mates around here, like bigger than I ever thought it would be.
5: Good, I'm 26, so I've been alive for a couple, but it's the first time I'm ever going to remember, so yeah, it means the world, to be fair.
0: But in the early 2000s, this used to be a regular occurrence for Arsenal. Back then, Arsenal bus parades were a regular thing with that great team under Arsene Wenger routinely picking up Premier League titles. I can tell you that this parade is at least twice as big, possibly bigger than any of those. And there's much more of an international flavour with many overseas supporters attending this celebration. And that really reflects on what a huge global name Arsenal Football Club are now. And these images of this parade will be watched by fans right around the world. And all of them will be confident that this team, under Mikel Arteta, will one day be parading the European Cup on these very streets. Rahul Pathak, CGTN, London.
6: And a last look at the headlines here. Israel's flag raised above the ramparts of a strategic medieval castle in southern Lebanon as Benjamin Netanyahu orders his forces to expand their grip on the region. Defence spending in focus as the Shangri-La Dialogue Security Conference draws to a close in Singapore. And Brazil investigates a suspected case of Ebola in Sao Paulo as the disease continues to spread rapidly in the Democratic Republic of the Congo. And that is the world today. Thank you for watching. There's more on CGTN Europe's channel on the Telegram app, or you can scan that QR code on the screen there to get stories and updates sent direct to your phone. And there will be more news at the top of the hour. Before that, though, it's Razor. For now, from all of the news team here in London, bye-bye.

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0: Axel, I've been told that you're a mad keen fisherman.
1: I am.
0: How long have you been fishing?
1: From all my life, from when my dad took me out on trips. I'm not the most experienced, but I think it's really fun.
0: You told me a Norwegian word before.
1: Yeah.
0: What is it?
1: Laksefeber.
0: Laksefeber?
1: Yeah.
0: What's that mean?
1: It's like the Norwegian, the English equivalent is like salmon fever.
0: And you've got salmon fever?
1: Absolutely.
0: You've got a bad case from what I've heard.
1: So if I get one, you'll see the laksefeber.
0: All right. Laksefeber.
1: Yeah.
0: Why do Norwegian people have this great affinity with the salmon in these rivers?
1: I think it's a tradition.
0: Yeah.
1: And especially here in Finnmark, in northern Norway.
0: Right. Finnmark being the borders of Finland, Norway and Russia. Right.
1: Yeah, yeah.
0: Yeah.
1: And it's like people have captured salmon and lived by this for ages. It's like hundreds and hundreds of years of tradition. And
0: but in the old days too, it would have been, you know, a main source of food, wouldn't it?
1: Yeah, absolutely.
0: That was a good cast. That was good.
1: Yeah, thank you.
2: Norway's coastline is made up of extensive fjord and river systems. This breathtaking ecosystem is home to the Norwegian wild Atlantic salmon, but its population has dropped dramatically, 50% since the 1980s, for a number of reasons. And now there's a fresh and growing threat, the Pacific pink or humpback salmon. Dedicated groups of locals are going to huge lengths to fight it, including here on the Tana River in the far north, reckoned to be the best salmon river in Europe.
0: You can see the commitment these people have by this huge fence they're building across to trap the pink salmon, the invasive humpback salmon, and stop them coming up their rivers and destroying the ecosystem here. Roy, I'm looking out here and I'm reminded a bit of Alexander the Great crossing the Bosphorus. What's going on?
3: Well, now we are installing the poles, the wooden poles.
0: Oh, okay.
3: Which is the foundation of the trap fence.
0: Yes. So it's going to go right across?
3: Right the way across, about 420 meters.
0: How's it going to work exactly?
3: Well, in this fence we will have three cages, two big ones and one smaller. And on these big cages, we will have grading by size. So fish from 3 kilos and smaller, mm-hmm. that will include the pinks, will be brought by a raft to the shore where we have a butcher.

0: spring graft. Then we will have the final sorting, and all the pinks will be bled out and delivered on ice for human consumption.
1: So the native fish, the Atlantic salmon, you're going to put straight back in?
0: Yeah, definitely. And also sea trout and other species which are native to the area.
1: Very labor intensive.
0: Well, it is. We have 21 people working full time now, all the weekend. We have two shifts, so we work from 7 in the morning and 11 in the evening.
1: Really?
0: Every day. We will need that amount of people as well when the pinks arrive. It's a narrow window between when the water discharge gets low enough for us to build and when the pinks arrive. So late spring.
1: You only have to do it every 2 years?
0: Every 2 years, as for now at the least, because the life history of this pink might change during the years, but now this is the situation every other year.
1: Originating in the rivers and coastal areas of the North Pacific Ocean, thousands of miles east, pink salmon pose a significant threat to the native Atlantic salmon. First introduced in northwest Russia as a food source in the 1960s, they've gradually spread to Scandinavia and Finland since then. The males develop a distinctive hump as they're about to spawn, and the species are much more aggressive than their Atlantic cousins. A 2 kilo humpback will scare off a 10 kilo salmon and take their best breeding places. But they are much shorter lived. Unlike Atlantic salmon, which can return to a river multiple times over the years, pink salmon travel upriver to spawn at the end of their second year and die in their thousands. The pollution that creates is another risk to these ecosystems and another reason to stop them. They've only become a serious threat in the last few years, so a relatively recent problem, but the team here are making use of ancient knowledge.
0: Traditionally, there wasn't much rod-caught fish here. Yeah. They used small weirs, traditionally made from what can be found on the riverbed, and they used this to catch salmon back in the days here.
1: This is the Sami people?
0: Yeah.
1: What did they make them out of?
0: They use wood and wooden poles to create these foundations which they build their fences with, right, to lead the fish into seines and catch them that way.
1: So it seems your system has learnt from that traditional knowledge.
0: Definitely. We have talked to a lot of these fishers which have used this method and how to place the trap and how to make the fish go into our cages.
1: So Roar, I think I've got this worked out. Can I pick one of these
0: up? No problem.
2: So here's a rod.
1: I think what's going on is you build the frame,
0: yep.
1: Then you put these in,
0: yep.
1: And then you put the poles through here, and that creates the fence that stops the salmon coming through.
0: Yep.
1: It looks like quite a big gap to me. I thought a fish would be able to get through that.
0: Well, it's 30 millimeter.
1: Oh, okay.
0: Yeah, and that's enough. Maybe some of the smallest females might get through in the end of the season, but 30 millimeters is the...
1: Okay.
0: Yeah.
1: The Norwegian wild Atlantic salmon holds deep cultural, ecological, and subsistence significance for the Sami people, who have been stewards of these rivers for generations. More recently, the world-class salmon rivers have become popular among local and international fishermen. So there are environmental and economic reasons for so many projects to be set up on Norway's rivers. But there are hundreds of these rivers, so finding quick, efficient, labour-saving ways to do it will be a key to success. On the Kongsfjord River, not far from the Tana, they're combining manual and high-tech methods to try to find a solution using artificial intelligence.
3: So we heard this morning,
4: yes,
3: that some of the rivers in Finnmark,
4: yep,
3: got some pink salmon.
4: Right.
1: Hanna Sorvik from the local hunting and fishing association is about to see if the pink salmon run has begun.
3: So we are just doing a quick swim,
4: yes,
3: to see if they have arrived.
1: Which is why you're wearing a dry suit. Is that what it's called?
3: Yeah.
1: Okay.
3: And all right. I hope it's not leaking.
1: I hope it's not leaking, because it looks to me a little bit like it might be leaking.
3: Yeah. And it's 6 feet in the river.
1: Six? I've been told 3. So which is it, 6 or 3?
5: Six.
1: Six.
5: Yeah.
1: Okay. That's cold enough.
3: Yeah, it is.
1: They have to wait for the perfect window to install the traps. When the river is low enough, but before the

0: salmon run starts. They're hoping it hasn't yet. So the team's heading off downstream.
1: Yeah.
0: Right to the mouth of the river.
1: Yeah, because when the salt water meets the fresh water, maybe the humpback could stand there now to get ready for the fresh water.
0: Oh, so they get in that brackish water and acclimatize.
1: Yes, that's an indicator for us. If there isn't any there now, I will be pleased.
0: You'll be a very happy man.
1: Yeah, yeah.
0: What do you think? Do you think there will be?
1: It's very difficult to say.
0: All right, well, let's hope.
1: We have to do it now, every day. We have to swim in the river.
0: That's what struck me, the dedication of these people and people like you. Mm. That's what makes projects like this work, isn't it?
1: Yes, of course.
0: Yeah.
1: You have to have a heart for it.
0: Yeah, it's about heart.
1: Yeah, a big heart.
0: Yeah.
1: For the Atlantic salmon.
0: Heart, yes, and also dedication. But the team also have big hopes for a high-tech solution to their pink salmon problem. So tell me about the project that you're involved in to try and solve this problem.
1: Yeah, we have a project we started in 2021 with the Huawei. Then we just put a camera in the river,
0: yes,
1: to take pictures of the humpback,
0: yes,
1: and the Atlantic salmon. And in 2022, we put the solution in the river in Balibo.
0: Well, that's near here.
1: Yeah, and in 2023 in this river. So in 2023, we took out 5,762 humpback salmon of 5,762.
0: You got them all. How can you possibly tell you got them all?
1: Because we swimming in the river,
0: yeah,
1: nothing gets through.
0: Right, you're not seeing any?
1: No.
0: 100% success rate is very unusual in a project like this. That's fantastic.
1: Yeah, it is.
0: Yeah.
1: We have been lucky.
0: The solution Gear was talking about is a trap that sorts the fish travelling upstream using artificial intelligence. Vegard Kierna, Chief Technical Officer of Huawei Norway, is a man who loves getting out of the office and getting his hands dirty. He showed us how it works.
2: This is part of the whole solution. And there's a camera that will be mounted inside there.
0: Right, okay.
2: So the fish has to pass that camera.
0: Right. Oh, okay. So the camera's going to be filming through this here.
2: Yeah, it's actually okay. That silver camera lying on the ground there.
0: Oh, wow.
2: And that signal goes directly to the computers,
0: yeah,
2: that does its analysis and says, is it an Atlantic salmon, humpback salmon, or what is this?
0: Right.
2: That takes about 8 milliseconds.
0: 8 milliseconds?
2: Yeah. And the gate will open like this.
0: Oh, okay.
2: That's it. The holding tank will be straightforward.
0: Oh, the holding tank is straightforward.
2: So out to the left is freedom and upriver. So it blocks the way forward into the holding tank,
0: yeah,
2: and at the same time open to freedom.
0: But can it sort out one fish at a time, or is it?
2: No, sometimes they come in groups and it identifies each of them.
0: What if there's a big group of Atlantic salmon and pink salmon, the
2: invasive one? At the same time.
0: At the same time.
2: Which happens every now and then.
0: Yeah.
2: The rule is that no humpback salmon should go upriver.
0: Right.
2: Any time.
0: Right.
2: We rather send an Atlantic salmon to the holding tank instead of getting humpback salmon upriver.
0: Right.
2: So that means if Atlantic salmon comes with a humpback salmon,
0: yeah,
2: they both end up in the holding tank,
0: yeah,
2: for manual sorting.
0: Manual sorting.
2: Yeah.
0: Right.
2: When we run this in 2023, 94% of all the Atlantic salmon was let through automatically.
0: Really?
2: So only 6% came with a humpback salmon,
0: right,
2: and therefore had to go do manual sorting.
0: Oh, wow.
2: So that's not bad.
0: That's really,
2: yeah,
0: amazing.
2: Yeah.
0: At the beginning of the season, the meat of the captured pink salmon is sold for human consumption. But once they get into the breeding period, they start to deteriorate internally. So it's used for animal feed, and at the very end of the season, for crab baiting.
2: The humpback salmon will start coming in a week or two. They can come tomorrow, but it's expected within a week or two.
0: Yeah.
2: So that's why we want this to have this in place before they enter.
0: Right.
2: And they always come in July. That's when they come, because all these anadrome species, they want to go up in the river to spawn,
0: yes,
2: in September, October.
0: Yeah.
2: So that's what they're preparing
0: what
2: for now.
0: What sort of species did you say that?
2: Anadrome. And you have other fish that spend their whole life in fresh water, in lakes and stuff like that.
0: Yeah.
2: But this anadrome that goes between the seawater and the freshwater, they are a special kind of breed.
0: That's so interesting, because you're an engineer, right?
2: Correct.
0: But you're beginning to sound a lot like a fish biologist to me.
2: You know, when you do projects like this, you go all in, otherwise it doesn't work. So we have spent quite a lot of time on this, and then working together with the local fishermen here. Those are the experts. We started this, I didn't know anything about this.
0: Yeah.
2: When you place things like this, it's an unnatural thing for the fish. So if you try to work against

0: its natural instincts, you're going to fail. You have to follow their rules. And that's why we have to design something that actually works in a way that it works with them. And that expertise, you have to have these local rangers here.
1: But why does Huawei get into projects like this? A big telecom company. What's it doing saving, you know, trying to save the Atlantic?
0: It's a very good question. The answer is that we find it interesting in a tech company like Huawei to see how can we utilize technology in new ways to help us in whatever challenges we have.
1: Yeah.
0: And that can be environmental issues. It can be health.
1: Yeah.
0: It can be education. There's many ways that we are not using technology today, but maybe we can in the future. That will improve the accuracy or the help us, you know, in many different ways.
2: Coming up in part two, the traps are in and just in time as the humpback salmon arrive.
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0: only 2 weeks until the invasive pink salmon arrive, and a team of locals is busily preparing fish traps to stop their migration up the Skalelva, another salmon river in northern Norway's Finnmark region. Here we met the man who dreamt up the high-tech solution, inspired by a big dose of Norwegian salmon fever. What's the biggest salmon you've ever caught?
1: 13 kilos.
0: Wow, so how big is that?
1: About that.
0: Oh, that's a big fish.
1: That's a big fish.
0: How long do you have to fight that?
1: That took about half an hour.
0: Wow.
1: That was really cool.
0: Have you got salmon fever?
1: 100%. And it is very addictive. Once you start fishing salmon, when you catch your first salmon,
0: yes,
1: it is addictive.
0: Yeah. You're hooked.
1: You're hooked.
0: Not just the salmon.
1: It is very special. It's a very strong fish. And you're in the beautiful parts of nature fishing, then you manage to catch a salmon. It's a memory you'll treasure for the rest of your life.
0: In your working life, you're a business strategist.
1: Yeah.
0: How did you get involved in this project then?
1: I have been fishing up in Finnmark for several years. And knowing the problem with the pink salmon that was coming, this was back in 2020. And I thought, this is something we can do with technology, using AI. We should be able to recognize the different species, the pink salmon from the char, the sea trout, and the Atlantic salmon. And using an automated system to sort them instead of the way they have been doing this for several years, which is very, very manually intense. And we work a lot with Huawei in the company where I do my day job. So I talked to Huawei about the idea of using AI, and they were hooked. It started with me sketching just like a simple drawing of how we could have an installation in the rivers that would sort the fish. And just sketched that on my iPad, sent them the picture with a presentation, and they were like, yeah, this is really cool. We can actually do this.
0: So what time of the night did this inspiration come to you?
1: Probably at the bottom of all the red wine.
2: Oh, really? Oh, good. That's where often the best ones go.
1: Yeah.
0: So it's fair to say this whole wonderful project is your idea.
1: Well, the idea came from me, yes.
0: Yeah.
1: But it is a collaboration between various organizations that have a mutual interest in preserving the Atlantic salmon.
0: There's a lot of work needed to bring the idea to life. A crucial step is training the AI to recognize the different species of fish. This is where the AI lives?
3: Yep, that's correct. The AI lives on that computer there.
0: Yes.
3: That one?
0: Yeah.
3: We have given it thousands of pictures of a humpback salmon. Yeah.

0: than these 5,000 pictures, this is humpback salmon.
1: Yes.
0: These thousands of pictures are Atlantic salmon, Arctic char, small fish, grass, leaf. And then we just say, learn the difference.
1: You just mentioned Arctic char, which is another native to this river.
0: Correct.
1: So it's learning to recognize the other native fish as well, to let them through.
0: We have to train it on every native fish that runs up the river.
1: Right.
0: We have even trained it for otter.
1: Oh, really?
0: Yeah, because there are otters in these rivers.
1: Would they go up there?
0: They will go in there.
1: Okay.
0: And they will get out the gate. We don't want them in the holding tank.
1: So they probably eat a couple of salmon on the way.
0: Oh,
1: they?
0: And they will try. They will try.
2: Here on the banks of the Skellelva, the trap was being prepared to be installed. The river was still too high due to another factor impacting the river ecosystems. You guessed it, climate change.
1: We were supposed to be here a week ago, but we got a call saying, don't come because we can't put the installation in the river because the river's too high. And then we've arrived and the river's still too high. What's going on?
3: It's not unusual, the height of it,
1: yeah.
3: The intensity of the flood,
1: yeah.
3: But it's later than typical. And it's also prolonged due to we're having a lot of snow cover left in the mountain and in the plateau on the Varanger Peninsula, feeding the catchment for this river system.
1: Yeah.
3: So with the chilly weather, it's going to take time before it starts to drop enough for us to install the trap and the AI module.
1: To me, it's sounding a bit counterintuitive. You're saying you've got more snow.
3: It's the changes in winter regime. We don't have the stable, cool periods anymore, but we've started to have this fluctuation of alternating between warm and cold weather.
1: Right.
3: So we get like rain on snow.
1: Yes.
3: And that will affect the properties and features in the snow cover.
1: Right.
3: So in the snow cover, you will have several layers of ice where it has rained and then afterwards snowed. And that will make it melt much slower. And it also keeps the earth underneath colder for longer.
2: The Arctic is heating around 2 times faster than the rest of the planet.
1: You're a young man. Have you noticed any of these changes yourself?
3: I can see from year to year more growth.
1: Oh.
3: Like salix and also the water or aquatic flora that grows further up.
1: That doesn't necessarily sound bad.
3: Well, it will change the foundation from the flora and up.
1: Right.
3: We will have also the loss of the historic biodiversity and species that have been here, like the Arctic fox that is threatened by red foxes that are coming in higher into the mountains.
1: Right.
3: Due to warmer winters.
1: So it's about ecosystem change.
3: Yeah.
2: These fish traps were due to stay in place until mid-September, when no more fish are travelling upstream and before the rivers freeze over. So far, the AI gates have been installed on just a few rivers, but there are hopes to expand if the project succeeds.
1: I was talking to a friend before I came and I was telling him about what we're going to film and he said, that's just a big company greenwashing, making itself look good
0: exactly.
1: By doing green projects. What do you say to that?
0: Nah. I don't agree on that at all.
1: Yeah.
0: We do this because we are generally interested in technology,
1: yes.
0: Small company. We have 115,000 in R&D. This is our thing. But we do these projects like this on the side. This is done more locally. And when we are finished developing such a solution, like we see here, we are going to hand it over to the Norwegian government and the rivers for them to use. So this is a non-profit thing from our side.
1: But if this is going to work, you need to do all the rivers in Norway, don't you?
0: Yes, we do.
1: Because it's mostly the north, right, at the moment?
0: At the moment, but unless we now, let's say, ramp up these fights and get solutions into more river, they are going to spread further and further and further south.
1: Yeah.
0: Because what we've seen is that these humpback salmon, they like warm water more than cold water. Further south you go, the warmer. It's already been caught in Oslo.
1: Oh, really?
0: Yeah, 2 years ago. They caught a couple in Drammen, which is south of Oslo. So it has been spotted there, but only individuals.
1: How far away is that?
0: It's about 2,500 miles from here. Normally, a salmon, or at least an Atlantic salmon, will go back to its original river, where it's born. More than 99% of them go to their own home river. Mm. Humpback salmon don't care that much.
1: Yeah.
0: So almost half of them choose any other river. And that's why they have spread from Russia. But they have been in Russia for 30 years, and we've started seeing the animation here in 2017. So something has happened because it did

0: We've always had few, you know, individuals in Norway, but the large population that we're seeing now, that started in 1719.
1: So could that be related to the warming of the ocean?
0: Exactly. It will adjust itself eventually. Mm. The problem is that if we let this go, the Atlantic salmon will be extinct. And it's a fact that without the Atlantic salmon, a lot of the local population area will shrink. People will move. Why do people live here? It's harsh environment, it's cold, it's freezing cold, you know.

0: rivers and the sports fishing and the salmon. And it's an industry as well, it generates revenue. There's a lot of thousands and thousands of tourists that come to fish in this river. And you can imagine, you know, hotels and restaurants and supermarkets, and it generates revenue for these small places.
1: But it seems to me even deeper than that, it seems to be part of the Norwegian frame of mind.
0: Absolutely. So it's not an option.
1: Oh, there's no option.
0: It's not an option to let this just fly.
1: We've got to sort this.
0: Yeah, we have to sort it out. It's that simple.
2: The rivers dropped a week after we left, and with the traps installed, our cameraman Paul returned to see them in action. On the Skellelva, the AI was doing its job, but challenges remained. Some humpbacks were starting to spawn even before reaching the barrier, even though it was as far downstream as it could be. On the huge Tana River, where everything is manual, the trap fish were brought up and emptied into a tank for sorting.
3: How many are in there?
4: 150, 200, and some Atlantic salmon, zero Arctic char, and whitefish.
3: So you do the sorting here?
4: The biggest salmon we already sorted out, and we do the sorting up in this one.

0: and the native Atlantic salmon freed to swim upriver to breed. The humpbacks were prepared for consumption on a detachable platform. You can see why they were looking forward to getting some help from automation. Are you hoping this could be done by AI, the sorting?
1: Definitely, because it seems a bit difficult to do this every year in 100 years from now.
0: Yes.
1: This labor-intensive thing. Of course, it will be difficult in such a large river with hundreds and thousands of fish arriving every minute. But we're hoping that could be a thing in the future.
0: And on the Kongsfjord, where Hannah and her colleague had swum and only seen a few pink salmon a week before, they were now arriving in big numbers. The AI was having some technical difficulties, but while the engineers were finding solutions, the sorting operation was in full swing. The pinks are sent down this long pipe to be packed in ice. Even with the help of AI, it will be a huge effort to do this across hundreds of Norway's rivers. But the local Norwegians are determined. In the end, this is what it's all about.
2: You hold one hand here.
3: Yes.
2: Up.
3: Yeah.
2: To the side. Lay down. And up.
3: Well, that's quite a complicated movement, isn't it? Oh, there's a lot of weight in the rod.
2: Yeah, and you can hold your hand all the way up.
3: Right, okay, so.
2: Very good.
3: Thank you.
2: Yeah.
0: Of course, nothing took my fly, so I handed over to the expert.
2: You know, when you're fishing, you always know there's a chance you will get this huge, massive, beautiful Atlantic salmon in the end. You know it's there, and you just need to find a way for it to take your fly.
3: Oh, fantastic. Are you hopeful that a lot of these ecological problems, like the one you're helping with, that we're going to get them sorted out?
2: I think I have to stay positive. I have to have hope. Because if I don't, why am I doing it then?
3: Mm.
2: So I need to be positive. I need to be hopeful. And I need to do what I can to make it better.
0: Commitment strengthened by a good dose of salmon fever, all potentially aided by artificial intelligence. If this project works, it should mean there are Atlantic salmon there to catch for many years to come.

0: Iran's chief negotiator says there will be no deal with the U.S. until Iranian rights are secured. The WHO chief appeals for more support for health workers in DRC and Uganda as authorities confirm more than 260 cases of the Ebola virus. And Ethiopia gears up for a general election on Monday as Abiy Ahmed's party looks to maintain its dominance. This is Africa Live. Hello and thank you for joining us. I am Penina Karide. Iranian state media has quoted the country's top negotiator, Mohammad Bakar Khalibaf, as saying that there will be no peace agreement with the U.S. unless Iran's rights are secured. Khalibaf says Iran has no trust in the U.S. and is prioritizing tangible results only. U.S. Defense Secretary Pete Hegseth warns that Washington is ready to resume strikes against Iran if the ongoing negotiations collapse. Iran's Revolutionary Guard Corps Navy says 28 vessels have passed through the Strait of Hormuz in the past 24 hours. Iranian authorities say gas production has resumed at three offshore platforms in the South Pars gas field that was forced to halt output after Israeli attacks. The negotiations between the U.S. and Iran are happening as Israeli strikes intensify in southern Lebanon. On Saturday, Israel issued evacuation warnings for more than a dozen villages as fighting continues with Hezbollah. Prime Minister Benjamin Netanyahu says Israeli forces have expanded operations north of the Litani River beyond a designated security zone in southern Lebanon. The Israeli Air Force and artillery strikes come a day after Lebanese and Israeli military officials failed to reach a peace deal during talks at the Pentagon. Lebanon says at least 15 people were killed in Israeli attacks late Friday and into Saturday. Lebanese Prime Minister Nawaf Salam has accused Israel of carrying out widespread destruction and collective punishment, saying strikes have expanded beyond specific targets to hit towns, villages, and civilian infrastructure. He called for stronger political and diplomatic efforts to reach a new ceasefire. Another round of talks between Israel and Lebanon is set to take place on Tuesday. The Africa Centers for Disease Control says the confirmed Ebola cases in the Democratic Republic of Congo and Uganda are now 263. More than 1,100 suspected cases are being investigated, and 43 people are confirmed to have died as a result of the rare Bundibugyo strain of Ebola. Meanwhile, the Director General of the World Health Organization has urged communities living at the epicenter of the Ebola outbreak in the northeast to seek early treatment for suspected cases and follow safe burial practices to help contain the disease. Dr. Tedros Ghebreyesus made the appeal during a visit to Bunia, one of the areas most affected by the outbreak. CGTN's Christo Chamringa has more.
1: The city of Bunia is one of the areas that has recorded a high number of Ebola cases in Ituri province. Health workers have been struggling to stop the spread of this disease that we are told has spread very rapidly. There are hospitals in this area that were overwhelmed by the number of patients. They had to turn away some of them. And the WHO Director General, Dr. Tedros Ghebreyesus, is here. He has held meetings with the military governor of this area to try and assess the situation, to find out what are the needs they have and how they can help them to stop this disease from spreading further.
2: I came here to show that the communities in Ituri, North Kivu and South Kivu, that they're not alone and that we are here to support, and we understand their pain. But we also understand that they have the energy and all that it needs to stop this. So that's why I'm here. And I use this opportunity actually to ask the international community to increase their support, so the health workers get the supplies, the protective measures they need, and they are protected. Because you know, without health workers, it would be very difficult then to help patients.
1: Now, this area is not very far from the border with Uganda, and we've been told that some of the cases of Ebola that were spread in neighboring Uganda were of people who came from Ituri province. The government of Uganda has shut down the border with the DRC, and the DRC government has also stopped people from traveling that area. That has really affected trade between the two countries. Many people have been going back and forth getting goods, but health workers are saying it's for safety reasons. And the challenge that they are facing is the mistrust in some of the areas. There are people who do not believe Ebola exists. But when you move around this city, you find there are a number of people who are taking precautions, wearing masks, and also keeping a social distance because many cases have been recorded here. Health officials have told them to follow health guidelines to avoid getting more cases of Ebola. Chris Ochamringa, CGTN, Bunia, Democratic Republic of Congo.
0: Meanwhile, staying in the eastern DRC, suspected allied democratic forces attacked the city of Beni on Saturday, a key commercial and agricultural hub in North Kivu province that has also reported 3 confirmed Ebola cases. Civil society groups based in Beni have confirmed 14 deaths so far. The city has repeatedly faced deadly attacks by the Ugandan rebel group, often triggering mass displacement. As our correspondent Jafar Alkantati reports, the incident security is complicating Ebola response efforts.
3: In the night of Saturday to Sunday, 2 attacks in the north of the city of Beni, one in the city of Beni in the neighborhood called Ngadi, where 7 bodies were discovered this morning. One of them belongs to a soldier from the DRC armed forces and 6 for civilians. These guys were killed by machete and weapon. And for now, the civil society say that they must be ADF who were killers of these bodies. But FRDC is still searching for who killed, because in that zone, many other armed men are operating alongside ADF. The record of yesterday talked about 3 confirmed cases, but my sources told me that even yesterday, 2 other bodies, 2 other people died with the same symptoms of Ebola disease. So Ebola is now in Beni, and the city is now confirming cases. And we must remember that Beni was the epicenter of the 2018 and 2019 outbreak of Ebola, which killed more than 2,000 people in the region of Beni and surrounding. And one thing was the most important to know is the fact that attacks by militia is what held this outbreak in 2018, 2019 to be a big outbreak, because health workers was not able to travel from each village to another village because of the activities of militiamen.
0: Staying on the Ebola outbreak, earlier on, I spoke with Kate Kamatu, the senior communications officer at the International Federation of Red Cross and Red Crescent Societies, on the kind of resources needed for emergency response and how insecurity in eastern DRC is impacting that response. She also spoke about reconciling the clash between medical safety and traditional burial rights.
4: So insecurity is one of the biggest challenges affecting the response. And as you can imagine, this limits access to certain areas, health services for people to go and get care. And this is slowing down our response efforts, particularly with getting critical equipment and supplies on the ground. As you can imagine, we need a lot of supplies for frontline health workers, our staff, our volunteers on the ground. And this is delaying this effort. And therefore, we are working again with the volunteers to ensure that we continue to provide support on the ground as it is needed. And what has been critically done at this point is to ensure we are reaching communities, working through different leaders like religious leaders, women groups, local influencers, to ensure that we are reaching people, even with these challenges, that we can provide sufficient information at this time. It is quite unfortunate that we are seeing such cases of tension. And just to paint a picture, safe and dignified burials are a critical line of defense at this point. So what this means is that with dead body management is one of the activities that poses a high risk when it comes to responding to Ebola, because dead bodies from suspected cases of Ebola remain highly infectious, and hence we are ensuring that our teams are properly trained to use proper protocol and procedures so that they are protected themselves with the volunteers, frontline workers, as well as the communities. So you can imagine, even with the insecurity situation, our volunteers are working with the leaders, as I mentioned, to ensure that they are protected and explaining to communities what does safe and dignified burials mean while respecting their cultures and the way they have been doing things when it comes to burials.
0: Ethiopia is set to hold its seventh general election Monday, with more than 54 million people registered to cast their votes. The parliamentary elections will determine which party or parties will form the next government and ultimately the country's next prime minister. The current prime minister, Abiy Ahmed, is seeking re-election under his ruling Prosperity Party, while more than 20 national political parties are registered to contest the vote. Becca Atoma reports from Addis Ababa.
5: More than 10,000 political party candidates representing at least 40 regional and national political parties will be competing for seats in regional councils and the federal parliament. The party that secures a majority in the 547-seat federal parliament will be able to form the country's next government and nominate the prime minister. Here in Addis Ababa, everything appears to be in place across more than 1,700 polling stations ahead of the voting, which begins early tomorrow morning. While the situation appears calm in the capital, concerns remain in some parts of the country over whether the election can be conducted smoothly due to persistent security issues. This is, of course, despite assurances from the government and National Election Board that measures are in place to ensure voter safety. Peace and security, rising economic pressures, and youth unemployment were among the key issues raised during election campaign. Despite concerns around the broader political environment and a fragmented opposition, the vote is still seen as a crucial test for the country's political stability, democratic credibility, and economic future. The Africa Union and the regional bloc IGAD, alongside 55 domestic civic organizations, have deployed election observers to monitor the process as Ethiopia, Africa's second most populous country, begins voting tomorrow morning. Becca Atoma, CGTN, Addis Ababa.
0: 1 year ago, an overnight downpour triggered one of the deadliest flash floods in Nigeria. Mokwa, a town in Niger State, was devastated. Hundreds of homes were swept away and over 100 lives were lost. We now revisit the town to see what has changed since the disaster, as those displaced expressed disappointment over conflicting accounts of government interventions and the promises made in the wake of the floods.
6: On May 29th of 2025, torrents of rain overwhelmed the town of Mokwa in Nigeria's Niger State. Under the force of the flood waters, infrastructure collapsed and residents fled for their lives, some having to swim to safety. The railway embankment holding back the River Dingi gave way, sweeping away over 250 informal settlements and killing 161 people. Many more went missing. Thousands of residents were displaced, and some of them have been recounting their losses.
7: I lost my seven grandchildren and my son-in-law. Only my daughter survived. Even after 1,000 years, I cannot return to a normal life. No money can bring back my loved ones or restore my life.
6: The survivors say the pain is unbearable.
8: Nothing can bring back the lives of my family. 17 of my children and grandchildren who came to visit were all washed away. We have cried endlessly, but no help has come to rebuild our homes.
6: Recently, many of Mokwa's residents, still displaced, staged a protest to mark the one-year anniversary of the disaster. They expressed deep disappointment over a promised bridge meant to shield the town from future disasters. They say what was constructed barely costs a fraction of what was allocated and are demanding answers from the government about promises made.
9: We need the government to provide houses, but most of these people that lost their houses, and as you can see, they promised us a bridge. We have a major issue there, and what they did there is called it. So we don't know. The federal government gave the minister $16.7 billion. And the project we are seeing here is a culvert. This is not even worth $1 billion. So we need urgent intervention from the government.
6: Contrary to the protesters' claims, a local leader says progress has been made, including ongoing construction and government support for residents.
10: The federal government has also done well because immediately the contract was awarded for the reconstruction of that bridge and that channel, which is still ongoing. And another important thing again, we were told by those who are reaching now to the office of the vice president that the 15 MVA transformer is under construction. And as soon as they finish, they will bring it to Mokwa via the state government. Apart from that, the solar fans and some other accessories were equally supplied to the victims.
6: Despite differing accounts, residents hope for lasting solutions to shield them against the next rainy season as they continue to grieve and struggle to rebuild. Caroline B, CGTN.
0: Health experts say the fight against tobacco has moved beyond cigarette smoking, with vaping and new nicotine products now taking over youth addiction. The warning comes as today, the 31st of May, marks World No Tobacco Day, as Sumitra Naidu reports from South Africa, where the trend is very noticeable.
11: Tobacco shops look more like candy stores these days. A sign of the times, perhaps, as more and more young people move away from traditional smoking. Research from the University of Pretoria's Africa Centre for Tobacco Industry Monitoring and Policy Research indicates a significant rise in smoking and vaping among South Africans aged 16 to 34 over the last 15 years. From 2011 to 2025, cigarette smoking prevalence increased from 15.3% to 27.3%, while vaping rose from 0.3% to 11.1%.
12: The tobacco industry and the vaping industry has evolved over time. They're basically moving from selling a product to selling image, selling masculinity, selling flavors, so that the young people do not see this as buying something addictive. They're actually seeing it as buying a lifestyle.
11: Whilst there are an increasing number of programs available to help people quit smoking and vaping, it's become difficult to motivate young people to stop. But that doesn't mean efforts have stopped.
12: There are young people who have not even smoked before. So we've now increased the number of nicotine addicts, essentially. We've expanded nicotine addiction in the country.
13: South Africa's laws strictly prohibit cigarette sales to under 18s. Smoking in public use facilities, restaurants and offices is also not allowed. And all tobacco advertising was banned over a decade ago. South Africa is now debating stronger marketing controls, which is angering tobacco companies.
14: What we found in terms of the tactics that are used by the tobacco industry is that currently the way, for instance, e-cigarettes and vapes are marketed, they often say that this can be used as a cessation tool. But when we look at the marketing tactics, we find vapes that come in sleek designs in different colors.
11: The challenge now is getting people to accept that vaping and nicotine use is harmful to their health.
14: As difficult as it might be to quit, it is possible. We've seen a number of cases from the National Council Against Smoking that we've been able to help in quitting.
11: Health experts say South Africa's tobacco control challenge is no longer about smoking. It is about stopping newer nicotine products from reaching young people before addiction takes hold, while helping those already hooked to quit. Sumitra Nadu, CGTN, Johannesburg.
0: You're watching Africa Live, coming up in sports. PSG holds their nerve to beat Arsenal on penalties in the UEFA Champions League final. Let's begin with football. And Paris Saint-Germain's head coach says his team had to dig extremely deep to win last night's Champions League final against Arsenal in Budapest. Luis Enrique's men came into the game as slight favourites, but they found themselves a goal down in the opening 5 minutes. Kai Havertz did well to find the net from a difficult angle after benefiting from a deflection in midfield. Enrique said it was the perfect start for a side as defensively solid as the Gunners. PSG pressed all game and eventually got their reward just after the hour mark when Victor Kvaratskhelia was fouled in the box. Ousmane Dembele converted the spot kick. The match would go to extra time and penalties. Arsenal's Eberechi Eze was first to miss, but PSG failed to capitalize as Nuno Mendes also saw his effort blocked. The French champions were perfect after that, however, and when Gabriel skied his penalty over the crossbar, it was PSG's crown, their second in as many years.
15: I think we played a very high-level final against one of the toughest opponents, especially with them scoring the first goal in the first 10 minutes. It was the perfect game plan for them. And for us, it was complicated, especially the first half. We could not find space. It was very difficult. I think we improved a little in the second half, but when you face a team like Arsenal, who defend so well with a deep block and are very strong physically and technically, it is difficult to overcome.
16: Pain. That's it. When you are so close in the competition and you are a few penalty kickouts away from winning the biggest football club competition, that's the way we should feel. What I said to the players and the staff is that if I tell them 1 million times thank you, it's not going to be enough. And it's not because we won the Premier League, and it's not because we played the Cup final, it's not because we played the Champions League final in the manner that we've done. It's because the joy and the moments that we have lived together every single day, and that's above anything else.
0: It was bitter disappointment for Africa's many Arsenal fans. The Gunners are one of the best supported teams across the continent. And here in Nairobi, it is no different. Special viewing zones were filling up all evening across the city ahead of the game. But as CGTN Sadiq Shaban reports, the Gunners fans didn't have them all to themselves.
17: It was a night of drama and unforgettable football moments as hundreds of fans gathered at a viewing joint in Nairobi to watch the UEFA Champions League final between PSG and Arsenal. The watch party transformed into a sea of jerseys, flags and non-stop excitement as supporters followed every minute of the highly anticipated clash on giant screens. And after 120 minutes of football, the match ended 1-1, forcing a tense penalty shootout. PSG held their nerve from the spot, edging Arsenal 4-3 to lift Europe's most coveted club trophy.
18: When we got to penalties, I genuinely thought Arsenal was going to win. Capabilities of your keeper versus PSG, I thought you had the upper hand. But then, I want to take this opportunity to thank Gabriel Magalhães for saving football today.
19: Kudos to the team. Big, big, big, big game. We left everything on the floor, everything on the pitch, and we are going to do this next season. We are going to be champions, mark my words.
17: While Arsenal supporters formed the majority of those in attendance in this watch party, the venue also attracted a large number of fans from rival clubs. The turnout reflected the growing culture of rivalry and football banter, where supporters of opposing teams come together to cheer against their rivals.
20: It's about the game. This is what the sport is. You know, we have to be rivals. We're not enemies. We're friends. We're rivals. It's about enjoying the game. I don't want your team to win if my team is not winning. So that is what makes the game good, makes the game better, makes the game enjoyable.
21: It's basically that. The rivalry in the Premier League is so huge. It is trickling down even to the Champions League, and now we're seeing it today. Arsenal is a big team as well. We have seen the fan base in Kenya is huge. And so being, most of the people who don't like Arsenal, they are here to hate watch on Arsenal.
22: There's this nice song that I have. I don't know if you want to hear it. Do you want to hear it? You'll never sing that. You'll never sing that. Champions of Europe. You'll never sing that. You'll never sing that. You'll never sing that. Champions of Europe. You'll never sing that.
17: With the curtains now falling on the European club season, attention now shifts to the summer break before returning in August for the start of a new campaign. Sadiq Shaban, CGT.
0: Meanwhile, Arsenal fans in London had a chance to celebrate despite their side losing last night's Champions League final. Thousands of fans lined the streets of London on Sunday for a parade of the Premier League trophy. The players could be seen in an open-top bus along with the trophy, which they secured on May 19. It is Arsenal's first title since the 2003-2004 season when Arsene Wenger's side went unbeaten for over 38 games. Arsenal's women's team joined in the celebrations following their FIFA Champions Cup win this season. In World Cup news, Iran, who are in Egypt's group, have asked FIFA to clarify when their U.S. visas will be issued following the relocation of their tournament camp from Arizona to Mexico's Tijuana. The national team came from behind to beat the Gambia in a warm-up match in Turkey on Friday, days after their preparations were disrupted by the relocation. Iran are scheduled to play all three of their group matches in the United States. The relocation followed diplomatic friction and visa complications due to the country's ongoing war with the U.S. New Zealand and Belgium are also in Group G with Iran and the Faroes.
23: Yes, whether this situation is fair or not is clear, and all mass media know it. Public opinion, both in Iran and in other countries, has developed a strong interest in Iran's national team precisely because the conditions are not fair. We are also surprised and hope this issue will be resolved as soon as possible. Of course, the focus of the national team and our players is only on their training and on the instructions the head coach gives for training and friendly matches. Fortunately, we have tried not to let the players' focus be unnecessarily diverted towards these problems, and we ourselves must resolve these concerns.
0: Now let's get the latest from the World Rally Championship, which reached the halfway stage in Japan this weekend. Championship leader Alfyn Evans has won Rally Japan to extend his lead over his Toyota teammate Takamoto Katsuta to 20 points. The Welshman has led the rally since Friday morning, and his chances were boosted when his closest challenger, Oliver Solberg, crashed out on Saturday. The Swede returned for the final day on Sunday and salvaged some consolation points by winning the closing power stage. Reigning world champion Sebastian Ogier finished second over the weekend, with Sami Pajari third and Katsuta fourth. It means that Toyota locked out the top four places. Next up is the Acropolis Rally in Greece in late June. That's where we leave it tonight on this edition of Africa Live. But we welcome your feedback. Send it to the contacts on the screen and follow us on our digital media platforms. I'm Penina Karibe. Thanks for watching.

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2: We see that cervical cancer is among the leading causes of death in the East African countries. Actually in 2020, the top 17 countries in the world were from Africa, so sub-Saharan Africa.
3: So for health, what these border girls do, they are trained as health advocates. They advocate for women's services at the community, telling women the importance of services like getting screened for cervical cancer.
4: You are the link between community and the facility. Yeah. And because you are women like them.
5: Yeah.
4: And because some of you go through gender-based violence.
5: Yeah.
4: It's not true.

0: In rural Kenya, healthcare is a battleground. Transport, tradition, and scarce facilities often dictate who gets care and who doesn't. People trek for miles just to reach the nearest clinic. It's a grueling journey, but for many, it's the only way to see a doctor. Enter the unsung heroes of rural transport, motorcycle taxis, also known as bodabodas. These two wheels are ferrying patients, medicines, and even emergency cases to hospital.
1: Boda Girls is a women empowerment project that was started in 2022. Its main objective is to increase access to women's healthcare, their education, and livelihood. So for health, what these Boda Girls do, they are trained as health advocates. They advocate for women's services at the community, telling women the importance of services like getting screened for cervical cancer, for breast cancer, getting family planning.
0: They are not just a mode of transport. They are a lifeline. In Siaya, motorbikes are redefining healthcare, one bodaboda ride at a time. Brenda Awor joined this movement in May 2025.
2: For me to join Boda Girls, I was just a stay-at-home mom. I used to do like manual jobs for other women for me to survive. I also used to sell ice popsicles to school kids so that I can get a small income to support myself and my kids. I was just sadly trying to survive. And through that, I was impacted by another girl that I saw on the road riding a motorcycle. And then I was like, I love what she's doing.
0: On this day, Brenda Awor travels to this homestead in Sifuyo Ratado village, ready to get the samples of this lady for cervical cancer screening.

0: nilikuwa kwa village, nikapata sample ya one of our women there ya cervical cancer screening, like a coefficient kuweza kufika hosi. So nikamconvince, nikampea kit na kaswab na kanipatia sample yake nilete.
1: So the process begins when we receive a sample in a tube. This is a sample, a tube which already has a sample. This is self-sampling. A client is given this tube plus a brush. And so the client will collect the sample based on how she has been instructed. Then we'll insert in this tube, clip it, close it, and bring it by herself to the lab. But for the referral labs, we have a sample rider who collects these samples from various labs and varies them here on daily basis.
2: Across sub-Saharan Africa, healthcare systems face enormous strain. Poor infrastructure, limited resources, cultural resistance. The highest rates of cervical cancer incidence and mortality are in low and middle income countries, according to the World Health Organization.
3: We see that cervical cancer is among the leading causes of death in the East African countries. Actually, in 2020, the top 17 countries in the world were from Africa, so sub-Saharan Africa. So you realize that the burden is there, but the implementation is almost close to zero. And this can be explained by probably the issue of budgeting, the issue of funding, the issue of infrastructure, you know, lack of capacity to be able to do the testing.
2: But community-driven solutions like Boda Girls are rewriting what is possible.
4: Hi. Kellyan. Sasa. Kwaje. Na. Nimehudumiwa vizuri. Sawa. Hata mimi ninashukuru kwa sababu mlikubali. Wengine wao hawakubali. Sababu mtu akiona uko kwa hiyo pikipiki ya matibabu, anafikiri either you are expecting. Si expectant woman, we are just taking them to the facility.
3: But we realize that lack of awareness is another issue. So women don't know that they need to go for cervical cancer screening. Or you find some of them already went for a screening once, but they are not aware that they need to go another time and another time. Because the approach for screening is that different ages go for screening at different times. So you find women who are above the age of 35 are able to go probably every year after the screening. Then the women who are 30 years and below may need to go after every 3 years. And this is because of the risk that is attached to all those different years.
2: In rural Western Kenya, the day begins before sunrise.
5: Leo niko na clients wanne. Nafanya waende mapema. 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
2: For most mothers, morning is about preparing the children and stepping into another day. But for Josephine Awor, morning also carries a different weight, a mission.
6: Okay, mimi kuna wengine wanawa screen nyumbani na wapewanga brush naenda naomba onassis brushes na kuja na wapewa wanapima huku nyumbani then narudisha kwa lab alafu wanapigiwa simu wakiambiwa results zao. 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
2: Early that day, her mission was unexpectedly thwarted as relentless heavy showers poured down throwing her carefully laid plans into disarray. In many rural communities, distance, stigma, and silence stand between women and life-saving screening. But here in Siaya County, change is arriving on two wheels.
3: For livelihood, we've seen the border girls who came into the program just doing basic activities like selling vegetables. Others were just stay-at-home moms, earning either no income or maybe a minimum of 100 Kenya shillings a day. But right now, because of the motorcycle business, they are earning a minimum of 1,000 Kenya shillings a day. We track this income through weekly surveys that they fill.
2: On this occasion, we're journeying with Josephine Awor to the resting place of her mother.
6: Mamangu alizikwa 2025 May. Huwa naenda huko after two weeks ama 1 month. So sahi tunaenda kuona kaburi yake penye alizikwa. 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Uko aje? Poa. Huyu ni nani?
7: Ni Aizo, si ndio?
6: Aizo. Dana?
7: Hey.
6: Inje nadi?
7: Ndio.
6: Ase chopo.
2: In 2025, Josephine Awor lost her mother to cervical cancer. By the time the disease was discovered, it was too late.
6: Hiyo ugonjwa ilianza tu kama mgongo vile sisi wa mama tunasemanga eh mgongo mgongo. 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

0: In this part of Siaya County, Matibabu Foundation Hospital plays a vital role in providing healthcare to women in a region with limited medical facilities. Here, an idea was born to take healthcare beyond hospital walls.
1: So all these are aspects of agri-play therapy. You walk somebody who has lost a relative to see the bananas, to see the fish, and it helps with the healing.
2: I had a neighbor in Nairobi slums, and the neighbor was in her last stages, stage four of cervical cancer. She was going through a lot of pain. Some of the strongest medications couldn't help because it was late stage. And towards being touched by the suffering, I got so much interested in what can we do to alleviate such pains, if not prevent.
0: 40 women, 40 riders, trained not just to ride, but to educate, to convince, to break fear.
3: Shafika home. So unarudi clinic lini? Mwezi wa tano. So usisahau kunipigia simu ndio nikumbuke. Ufike salama. Unikumbushe ukifika sawa sawa. Sawa sawa, ukule vizuri. Make sure you take care of yourself. Sawa sawa.
4: So right now we have 40 border girls. We recruit yearly 10 to 15 girls. They are trained. The program is 2 years. So the first year, they are doing a licensure in motorcycle riding. And they also do other certifications like first aid, women entrepreneurship, financial and entrepreneurship literacy. The second year, they offer a service like teaching other people what they learned. We've seen a lot of impact in these girls. Most of them have a grade 8 education. They came in without the confidence of even expressing themselves. We also have another one like Josephine, who

0: lost her mom through cervical cancer and has a very big drive to help other women get screened and get treated earlier to avoid the same fate that her mother had.
1: Bila alimaliza chemotherapy, akapelekwa MTRH Eldoret kufanywa sa radiotherapy. 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
0: Someone else like Brenda, who was a teen mom, she was married very early when she was still in school. And it's a fate that she's trying to change for other girls here in the village.
2: They travel miles each day, knocking on doors, listening to fears, offering hope.
3: Within Matibabu Foundation and especially Matibabu Hospital, we have what is called women-led breast and cervical cancer elimination project. And it is led by our women who are clinicians and also supported with women, including border girls that do a lot of outreaches.
2: For many women, the hardest journey is not the road to the clinic. It's overcoming the shame, the myths, and the fear of the unknown.
4: Another myth that was going on is that we found that the community believes that the HPV vaccination is a depopulation mechanism, okay? Others say that the vaccine destroys the womb, because I remember in particular a girl who mentioned and said, I was told by my mother I should not get that vaccine. When those come to vaccinate us in school, I should run away, because that vaccine destroys the womb of girls, you know? So, and you know, with our African culture, getting children is very important. So the moment the communication is sent that this is for depopulation, it is family planning, it destroys the womb of girls or women, and nobody will go for the vaccine.
5: Cervical cancer in the pre-cancer stages, it is silent. So what we advocate for is for women to come for early screening. Remember, cervical cancer is transmitted sexually, and especially when you subject the cervix at a tender age from 14 years, 12 years into sexual intercourse, it's actually be susceptible to contracting the cancer cells. Now, what we advocate for is for women to come early for their screening so that we can easily identify the cancer at a very early stage.
3: I would rather die and not know that I'm suffering from cervical cancer is a common thing, because once they know they have cervical cancer, what next? And the stress that comes with the knowledge that you have it. But if there are treatment options, then people would rather know and be supported.
2: Cervical cancer screening used to take a week to know the results. But with the new technology now available, it takes just hours.
6: The center of our focus in terms of cervical cancer is this machine, the Amphire. It is the only one in Siaya County. The next one available is Kisumu at Lumumba, and all the samples in Siaya County come to Matibabu for screening.
7: The Amphire machine actually does around 96 samples within an hour. So you can see how fast it does. So the test is free, the ride is free, so the patients come early. Those ones who are detected early, they are able to be treated at the facility. And there are those who need advanced management, they're being sent to a facility where they're able to get those services.
2: For For some riders, this journey is not only about

0: about health. It's about touching lives.
1: There's a certain woman that I saved from this cervical cancer. I got to talk to her and she was like, okay, I don't know how to say this. She was not like having one man in her life. So she was like, I feel like I'm not safe.

0: changing a woman or a teenager's life.
1: I became more interested hapa kwa cervical cancer kabisa, sababu hiyo ndio ugonjwa mama angu. 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
2: The message I have for women in Africa and also living in rural settings is that cervical cancer can be detected at a very early stage. And it is very important that when you're a woman of reproductive age, basically when you've started seeing your menses, it is very particular that you go for your regular screening every 2 years so that you can prevent these cases at an early stage.
3: For Josephine Awor, this is more than a job.
1: Changamoto ni nyingi. But ni zile tunazi overcome. Kwanza ni weather. 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
3: In Siaya County, the fight against cervical cancer does not begin in operating rooms. It begins in homes, on dusty roads, in conversations between women. 40 riders, one mission.
4: I am worthy.
5: Valuable.
4: The daughter of the universe.
5: No one has a right.
4: To touch my body.
5: Without my permission. I can learn and grow.
4: Mistakes only makes me stronger.
5: I'm a skilled and a successful community leader.
4: And a businesswoman.
5: On my road to success.
4: I will plant seeds.
5: For the health of the future generation. And I will plant trees.
4: For the health of Mother Earth.
5: If someone

0: Axel, I've been told that you're a mad keen fisherman.
1: I am.
0: How long have you been fishing?
1: From all my life, from when my dad took me out on trips. I'm not the most experienced, but I think it's really fun.
0: You told me a Norwegian word before.
1: Yeah.
0: What is it?
1: Laksefeber.
0: Laksefeber?
1: Yeah.
0: What's that mean?
1: It's like the English equivalent is like salmon fever.
0: And you've got salmon fever?
1: Absolutely.
0: You've got a bad case from what I've heard.
1: So if I get one, you'll see the laksefeber.
0: All right. Laksefeber.
1: Yeah.
0: Why do Norwegian people have this great affinity with the salmon in these rivers?
1: I think it's a tradition.
0: Yeah.
1: And especially here in Finnmark, in northern Norway.
0: Right. Finnmark being the borders of Finland, Norway and Russia.
1: Yeah. And it's like people have catched salmon and lived by this for ages. It's like hundreds and hundreds of years of tradition. And
0: but in the old days too, it would have been, you know, a main source of food, wouldn't it?
1: Yeah, absolutely.
0: That was a good cast. That was good.
1: Yeah, thank you.
0: Norway's coastline is made up of extensive fjord and river systems. This breathtaking ecosystem is home to the Norwegian wild Atlantic salmon, but its population has dropped dramatically, 50% since the 1980s, for a number of reasons. And now there's a fresh and growing threat, the Pacific pink or humpback salmon. Dedicated groups of locals are going to huge lengths to fight it, including here on the Tana River in the far north, reckoned to be the best salmon river in Europe. You can see the commitment these people have by this huge fence they're building across to trap the pink salmon, the invasive humpback salmon, and stop them coming up their rivers and destroying the ecosystem here. Roy, I'm looking out here and I'm reminded a bit of Alexander the Great crossing the Bosphorus. What's going on?
2: Well, now we are installing the poles, the wooden poles.
0: Oh, okay.
2: Which is the foundation of the trap fence. Yes.
0: So it's going to go right across?
2: Right away across, about 420 meters.
0: How's it going to work exactly?
2: Well, in this fence we will have three cages, two big ones and one smaller. And on these big cages, we will have grading by size. So fish from 3 kilos and smaller, that will include the pinks, will be brought by a raft to the shore where we have a butchering raft. Then we will have the final sorting and all the pinks will be bled out and delivered on ice for human consumption.
0: So the native fish, the Atlantic salmon, you're going to put straight back in?
2: Yeah, definitely. And also sea trout and other species which are native to the area.
0: Very labor intensive.
2: Well, it is. We have 21 people working full time now, all the weekend. We have 2 shifts, so we work from 7 in the morning and 11 in the evening.
0: Really?
2: Every day. We will need that amount of people as well when the pinks arrive. It's a narrow window between when the water discharge gets low enough for us to build and when the pinks arrive. So late spring.
0: You only have to do it every 2 years.
2: Every 2 years, as for now at the least, because the life history of this pink might change during the years, but now this is the situation every other year.
0: Originating in the rivers and coastal areas of the North Pacific Ocean, thousands of miles east, pink salmon pose a significant threat to the native Atlantic salmon. First introduced in northwest Russia as a food source in the 1960s, they've gradually spread to Scandinavia and Finland since then. The males develop a distinctive hump as they're about to spawn, and the species are much more aggressive than their Atlantic cousins. A 2 kilo humpback will scare off a 10 kilo salmon and take their best breeding places. But they are much shorter lived. Unlike Atlantic salmon, which can return to a river multiple times over the years, pink salmon travel upriver to spawn at the end of their second year and die in their thousands. The pollution that creates is another risk to these ecosystems and another reason to stop them. They've only become a serious threat in the last few years. So a relatively recent problem, but the team here are making use of ancient knowledge.
2: Traditionally, there wasn't much rod caught fish here. Yeah. They used small weirs,
0: yes.
2: Traditionally made from what can be found on the riverbed, and they used this to catch salmon back in the days here.
0: This is the Sami people?
2: Yeah.
0: What did they make them out of?
2: They use wood and wooden poles to create these foundations which they build their fences with, right, to lead the fish into seines and catch them that way.
0: So it seems your system has learnt from that traditional knowledge.
2: Definitely. We have talked to a lot of these fishers which have used this method and how to place the trap and how to make the fish go into our cages.
0: So Roar, I think I've got this worked out. Can I pick one of these
2: up? No problem.
3: So here's a rod.
0: I think what's going on is you build the frame,
2: yep.
0: Then you put these in,
2: yep.
0: And then you put the poles through here, and that creates the fence that stops the salmon coming through.
2: Yep.
0: It looks like quite a big gap to me. I thought a fish would be able to get through that.
2: Well, it's 30 millimeter.
0: Oh, okay.
2: Yeah, and that's enough. Maybe that's some of the smallest females might get through in the end of the season, but 30 millimeters is the...
0: Okay.
2: Yeah.
0: The Norwegian wild Atlantic salmon holds deep cultural, ecological, and subsistence significance for the Sami people, who have been stewards of these rivers for generations. More recently, the world-class salmon rivers have become popular among local and international fishermen. So there are environmental and economic reasons for so many projects to be set up on Norway's rivers. But there are hundreds of these rivers, so finding quick, efficient, labour-saving ways to do it will be a key to success. On the Kongsfjord River, not far from the Tana, they're combining manual and high-tech methods to try to find a solution using artificial intelligence.
4: So we heard this morning,
5: yes,
4: that some of the rivers in Finnmark,
5: yep,
4: got some king salmon.
5: Right.
0: Hanna Sorvik from the local hunting and fishing association is about to see if the pink salmon run has begun.
4: So we are just doing a quick swim,
5: yes,
4: to see if they have arrived.
0: Which is why you're wearing a dry suit. Is that what it's called?
4: Yeah.
0: Okay.
4: And all right. I hope it's not leaking.
0: I hope it's not leaking, because it looks to me a little bit like it might be leaking.
4: Yeah. And it's 6 degrees in the river.
0: Six, I've been told three. So which is it, six or three?
1: Six.
0: Six, yep. Okay. That's cold enough.
4: Yeah, it is.
0: They have to wait for the perfect window to install the traps. When the river is low enough, but before the salmon run starts. They're hoping it hasn't yet. So the team's heading off downstream.
1: Yeah.
0: Right to the mouth of the river.
1: Yeah, because when the salt water beats the fresh water, maybe the humpback could stand there now to get ready for the fresh water.
0: Oh, so they get in that brackish water and acclimatise.
1: Yes, that's an indicator for us. If there isn't any there now, I will be pleased.
0: You'll be very happy man.
1: Yeah, yeah.
0: What do you think? Do you think there will be?
1: It's very difficult to say.
0: All right. Well, let's hope.
1: We have to do it now, every day, we have to swim in the river.
0: That's what struck me, the dedication of these people and people like you.
1: Mm.
0: That's what makes projects like this work, isn't it?
1: Yes, of course.
0: Yeah.
1: We have to have a heart for it.
0: Yeah, it's about heart.
1: Yeah, big heart.
0: Yeah.
1: For the Atlantic salmon.
0: Heart, yes, and also dedication. But the team also have big hopes for a high-tech solution to their pink salmon problem. So tell me about the project that you're involved in to try and solve this problem.
1: Yeah, we have a project we started in 2021 with the Huawei. Then we just put a camera in the river,
0: yes,
1: to take pictures of the humpback,
0: yes,
1: and the Atlantic salmon.

0: And in 2022, we put a solution in the river in Balibo.
1: Well, that's near here.
0: Yeah. And in 2023, in this river. So in 2023, we took out 5,762 humpback salmon of 5,762.
1: You got them all. How can you possibly tell you got them all?
0: Because we swimming in the river.
1: Yeah.
0: Nothing gets through.
1: Right. You're not seeing any.
0: No.
1: 100% success rate is very unusual in a project like this. That's fantastic.
0: Yeah, it is.
1: Yeah.
0: We have been lucky.
2: The solution Gear was talking about is a trap that sorts the fish travelling upstream using artificial intelligence. Vegard Kierna, Chief Technical Officer of Huawei Norway, is a man who loves getting out of the office and getting his hands dirty. He showed us how it works.
3: This is a part of the whole solution, and there's a camera that will be mounted inside there.
1: Right, okay.
3: So the fish has to pass that camera.
1: Right. Oh, okay, so the camera's going to be filming through this here.
3: Yeah, it's actually okay. That silver camera lying on the ground there.
1: Oh, wow.
3: And that signal goes directly to the computers
1: that
3: does its analysis and says, is it an Atlantic salmon, humpback salmon, or what is this?
1: Right.
3: That takes about 8 milliseconds.
1: 8 milliseconds?
3: Yeah. And the gate will open like this.
1: Oh, okay.
3: That's it. The holding tank will be straightforward.
1: Oh, the holding tank is straightforward.
3: So out to the left is freedom and upriver. So it blocks the way forward into the holding tank,
1: and
3: at the same time open to freedom.
1: But can it sort out one fish at a time, or is it?
3: No, sometimes they come in groups and it identifies each of them.
1: What if there's a big group of Atlantic salmon and pink salmon,
3: the invasive one? At the same time.
1: At the same time.
3: Which happens every now and then.
1: Yeah.
3: The rule is that no humpback salmon should go upriver.
1: Right.
3: Any time.
1: Right.
3: We'd rather send an Atlantic salmon to the holding tank instead of getting humpback salmon upriver.
1: Right.
3: So that means if Atlantic salmon comes with a humpback salmon,
1: they
3: both end up in the holding tank for manual sorting.
1: Manual sorting.
3: Yeah.
1: Right.
3: When we run this in 2023, 94% of all the Atlantic salmon was let through automatically.
1: Really?
3: So only 6% came with a humpback salmon
1: and
3: therefore had to go do manual sorting.
1: Oh, wow.
3: So that's not bad.
1: That's really amazing.
3: Yeah.
2: At the beginning of the season, the meat of the captured pink salmon is sold for human consumption. But once they get into the breeding period, they start to deteriorate internally. So it's used for animal feed and at the very end of the season for crab baiting.
3: The humpback salmon will start coming in a week or two. They can come tomorrow, but it's expected within a week or two.
1: Yeah.
3: So that's why we want this to have this in place before they enter.
1: Right.
3: And they always come in July. That's when they come, because all these anadrome species, they want to go up in the river to spawn in September, October.
1: Yeah.
3: So that's what they're preparing
1: for now. What sort of species did you say that?
3: Anadrome. And you have other fish that spend their whole life in fresh water, in lakes and stuff like that.
1: Yeah.
3: But this anadrome that goes between the seawater and the freshwater, they are a special kind of breed.
1: That's so interesting, because you're an engineer, right?
3: Correct.
1: But you're beginning to sound a lot like a fish biologist to me.
3: You know, when you do projects like this, you go all in, otherwise it doesn't work. So we have spent quite a lot of time on this, and then working together with the local fishermen here. Those are the experts. We started this, I didn't know anything about this.
1: Yeah.
3: When you place things like this, it's an unnatural thing for the fish. So if you try to work against its natural instincts, you're going to fail. You have to follow their rules. And that's why we have to design something that actually works in a way that it works with them. And that expertise, you have to have these local rangers here.
1: But why does Huawei get into projects like this? A big telecom company, what's it doing trying to save the Atlantic?
3: It's a very good question. The answer is that we find it interesting in a tech company like Huawei to see how can we utilize technology in new ways to help us in whatever challenges we have.
1: Yeah.
3: And that can be environmental issues, it can be health,
1: yeah.
3: It can be education. There's many ways that we are not using technology today, but maybe we can in the future. That will improve the accuracy or the help us in many different ways.
2: Coming up in part two, the traps are in and just in time as the humpback salmon arrive.
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0: only 2 weeks until the invasive pink salmon arrive, and a team of locals is busily preparing fish traps to stop their migration up the Skalelva, another salmon river in northern Norway's Finnmark region. Here we met the man who dreamt up the high-tech solution, inspired by a big dose of Norwegian salmon fever. What's the biggest salmon you've ever caught?
1: 13 kilos.
0: Wow. So how big is that?
1: About that.
0: Oh, that's a big fish.
1: That's a big fish.
0: How long do you have to fight that?
1: That took about half an hour.
0: Wow.
1: That was really cool.
0: Have you got salmon fever?
1: 100%. And it is very addictive. Once you start fishing salmon, when you catch your first salmon,
0: yes,
1: it is addictive.
0: Yeah. You're hooked.
1: You're hooked.
0: Not just the salmon.
1: It is very special. It's a very strong fish. And you're in the beautiful parts of nature fishing, then you manage to catch a salmon, it's a memory you'll treasure for the rest of your life.
0: In your working life, you're a business strategist.
1: Yeah.
0: How did you get involved in this project then?
1: I have been fishing up in Finnmark for several years. And knowing the problem with the pink salmon that was coming, this was back in 2020. And I thought, this is something we can do with technology, using AI. We should be able to recognize the different species, the pink salmon from the char, the sea trout, and the Atlantic salmon, and using an automated system to sort them instead of the way they have been doing this for several years, which is very, very manually intense. And we work a lot with Huawei in the company where I do my day job. So I talked to Huawei about the idea of using AI, and they were hooked. It started with me sketching just like a simple drawing of how we could have an installation in the rivers that would sort the fish, and just sketch that on my iPad, sent them the picture with a presentation. And they were like, yeah, this is really cool. We can actually do this.
0: So what time of the night did this inspiration come to you?
1: Probably at the bottom of all the red wine.
0: Oh, really? Oh, good. That's where often the best ones come.
1: Yeah.
0: So it's fair to say this whole wonderful project is your idea.
1: Well, the idea came from me, yes.
0: Yeah.
1: But it is a collaboration between various organizations that have a mutual interest in preserving the Atlantic salmon.
0: There's a lot of work needed to bring the idea to life. A crucial step is training the AI to recognize the different species of fish. This is where the AI lives?
2: Yep, that's correct. The AI lives on that computer there.
0: Yes.
2: That one?
0: Yeah.
2: We have given it thousands of pictures of a humpback salmon. I told them these 5,000 pictures, this is humpback salmon.
0: Yes.
2: These thousands of pictures are Atlantic salmon, Arctic char, small fish, grass, leaf. And then we just say, learn the difference.
0: You just mentioned Arctic char, which is another native to this river.
2: Correct.
0: So it's learning to recognize the other native fish as well, to let them through.
2: We have to train it on every native fish that grows up the river.
0: Right.
2: We have even trained it for otter.
0: Oh, really?
2: Yeah, because there are otters in these rivers.
0: Would they go up there?
2: They will go in there.
0: Okay.
2: And they will get out again. We don't want them in the holding tank.
0: So they'll probably eat a couple of salmon on the way, won't they?
2: Oh, they will try. They will try.
0: Here on the banks of the Skalelva, the trap was being prepared to be installed. The river was still too high due to another factor impacting the river ecosystems. You guessed it, climate change. We were supposed to be here a week ago, but we got a call saying, don't come because we can't put the installation in the river because the river's too high. And then we've arrived and the river's still too high. What's going on?
3: It's not unusual, the height of it,
0: yeah.
3: The intensity of the flood,
0: yeah.
3: But it's later than typical. And it's also prolonged due to we're having a lot of snow cover left in the mountain and in the plateau on the Varanger Peninsula, feeding the catchment for this river system.
0: Yeah.
3: So with the chilly weather, it's going to take time before it starts to drop enough for us to install the trap and the AI module.
0: To me, it's sounding a bit counterintuitive. You're saying you've got more snow.
3: It's the changes in winter regime. We don't have the stable, cool periods anymore, but we've started to have this fluctuation of alternating between warm and cold weather.
0: Right.
3: So we get like rain on snow.
0: Yes.
3: And that will affect the properties and features in the snow cover.
0: Right.
3: So in the snow cover, you will have several layers of ice where it has rained and then afterwards snowed. and that will make it melt much slower. And it also keeps the earth underneath colder for longer.
0: The Arctic is heating around 2 times faster than the rest of the planet.
4: You're a young man. Have you noticed any of these changes yourself?
3: I can see from year to year more growth.
4: Oh.
3: Like salix, and also the water or aquatic flora that grows further up.
4: That doesn't necessarily sound bad.
3: Well, it will change the foundation from the flora and up.
4: Right.
3: And we will have also the loss of the historic biodiversity and species that have been here, like the Arctic fox that is threatened by red foxes that are coming in higher into the mountains.
4: Right.
3: Due to warmer winters.
4: So it's about ecosystem change.
3: Yeah.
0: These fish traps were due to stay in place until mid-September, when no more fish are travelling upstream and before the rivers freeze over. So far, the AI gates have been installed on just a few rivers, but there are hopes to expand if the project succeeds.
4: I was talking to a friend before I came and I was telling him about what we're going to film, and he said, ah, that's just a big company greenwashing, making itself look good
2: exactly.
4: By doing green projects. What do you say to that?
2: Nah. I don't agree on that at all.
4: Yeah.
2: We do this because we are generally interested in technology,
4: yes.
2: Full company. We have 115,000 in R&D. This is our thing. But we do these projects like this on the side. This is done more locally. And when we are finished developing such a solution like you see here, we are going to hand it over to the Norwegian government and the rivers for them to use. So this is a non-profit thing from our side.
4: But if this is going to work, you need to do all the rivers in Norway, don't you?
2: Yes, we do.
4: Because it's mostly the north, right, at the moment?
2: At the moment, but unless we now, let's say, ramp up these fights and get solutions into more river, they are going to spread further and further and further south.
4: Yeah.
2: Because what we've seen is that these humpback salmon, they like warm water more than cold water. Further south you go, the warmer. It's already been caught in Oslo.
4: Oh, really?
2: Yeah, 2 years ago. They caught a couple in Drammen, which is south of Oslo. So it has been spotted there, but only individuals.
4: How far away is that?
2: It's about 2,500 miles from here. Normally a salmon, or at least an Atlantic salmon, will go back to its original river, mm-hmm. where it's born. More than 99% of them go to their own home river. Mm. Humpback salmon don't care that much.
4: Yeah.
2: So almost half of them choose any other river. And that's why they have spread from Russia. But they have been in Russia for 30 years, and we've started seeing the invasion here in 2017. So something has happened, because we've always had a few, you know, individuals in Norway, but the large population that we're seeing now, that started in 1719.
4: So could that be related to the warming of the ocean?
2: Yeah, exactly. It will adjust itself eventually. Mm. The problem is that if we let this go, the Atlantic salmon will be extinct. And it's a fact that without the Atlantic salmon, a lot of the local population area will shrink. People will move. Why do people live here? It's harsh environment, it's cold, it's freezing cold. You know, they like to say up there, we don't have summer, we have 4 months of bad skiing. You know? That's a joke they say up here, right?
4: Yeah.
2: Why do you live here? And many of them are very attached to the rivers and the sports fishing and the salmon. And it's an industry as well, it generates revenue. There's a lot of thousands and thousands of tourists that come to fish in this river. And you can imagine, you know, hotels and restaurants and supermarkets, and it generates revenue for these small places.
4: But it seems to me even deeper than that. It seems to be part of the Norwegian frame of mind.
2: Absolutely. So there's not an option.
4: Oh, there's no option.
2: There's not an option to let this just fly.
4: We've got to sort this.
2: Yeah, we have to sort it out. It's that simple.
0: The rivers dropped a week after we left, and with the traps installed, our cameraman Paul returned to see them in action.

0: On the Scalelva, the AI was doing its job, but challenges remained. Some humpbacks were starting to spawn even before reaching the barrier, even though it was as far downstream as it could be. On the huge Tana River, where everything is manual, the trap fish were brought up and emptied into a tank for sorting.
1: How many are in there?
2: 150, 200, and some Atlantic salmon, zero Nautic char, and whitefish.
1: So you do the sorting here?
2: The biggest salmon we have already sorted out, and we do the sorting up in this one.

0: and the native Atlantic salmon freed to swim upriver to breed. The humpbacks were prepared for consumption on a detachable platform. You can see why they were looking forward to getting some help from automation.
1: Are you hoping this could be done by AI, the sorting?
2: Definitely, because it seems a bit difficult to do this every year in 100 years from now.
1: Yes.
2: This labor-intensive thing. Of course, it will be difficult in such a large river with hundreds and thousands of fish arriving every minute. But we're hoping that could be a thing in the future.
0: And on the Kongsfjord, where Hannah and her colleague had swum and only seen a few pink salmon a week before, they were now arriving in big numbers. The AI was having some technical difficulties, but while the engineers were finding solutions, the sorting operation was in full swing. The pinks are sent down this long pipe to be packed in ice. Even with the help of AI, it will be a huge effort to do this across hundreds of Norway's rivers. But the local Norwegians are determined. In the end, this is what it's all about.
3: Can you hold one hand here?
1: Yes.
3: Up.
1: Yeah.
3: To the side. Lay down. And up.
1: Well, that's quite a complicated movement, isn't it? Oh, there's a lot of weight in the rod.
3: Yeah, and you can hold your hands all the way up.
1: Right, okay, so.
3: Very good.
1: Thank you.
3: Yeah.
0: Of course, nothing took my fly, so I handed over to the expert.
3: You know, when you are fishing, you always know there's a chance you will get this huge, massive, beautiful Atlantic salmon in the end. You know it's there, and you just need to find a way for it to take your fly.
1: Oh, fantastic. Are you hopeful that a lot of these ecological problems, like the one you're helping with, that we're going to get them sorted out?
3: I think I have to stay positive. I have to have hope, because if I don't, why am I doing it then? So I need to be positive, I need to be hopeful, and I need to do what I can to make it better.
0: Commitment strengthened by a good dose of salmon fever, all potentially aided by artificial intelligence. If this project works, it should mean there are Atlantic salmon there to catch for many years to come.

For generations, African art has been created by Africans. But too often it has been interpreted, framed and validated through voices and institutions outside the continent. The artists were here, the stories were here, but the power to decide how those stories were told did not always belong to Africans. Today, that is changing. A new generation of African curators is stepping forward, reclaiming narrative power, reshaping how African identity is represented, and deciding for themselves how Africa is seen, archived, and remembered. Through memory, land, fabric, photography, and lived experience, they are redefining what African curation looks like on African terms. At the heart of this shift is Latitudes and its Curator Lab program, a continent-wide incubator nurturing emerging African curators and giving them the tools, mentorship, and platforms to move from ideas to real exhibitions. So this week on the program, we begin with two Curator Lab alumni, Denzo Nyati and Boitumelo Makosu, whose exhibition On Behalf Of questions power, representation, and who gets to speak for Africa. I'm Beatrice Marshall. Welcome to Talk Africa.

0: We begin with Denzo Nyati, one of the curators behind the exhibition On Behalf Of, a young African curator using this work to challenge who gets to define African stories. Denzo, thank you very much for speaking with us. First of all, what does it mean to you personally and also professionally to be curating art as an African?
1: For me, it's a great deal of responsibility, which I don't take lightly. But in saying that, it is also the greatest privilege to be able to connect so many different people to African stories and uplift African voices. I'm very careful to not say give voice to, because all of these artists have their own distinct strong voice, and it is my privilege to be able to connect them, put them in conversation with each other, and present a rhetoric that Africa is not a monolith. We are a continent of 54 countries and innumerable cultures and differences, and it's those differences that are so beautiful.
0: Right, so you talk about African stories, and you know, for many years African stories were curated from a Western perspective. Why is it important now that Africa or Africans lead the narrative and lead the conversation of their own stories?
1: Well, our art history is history. Art history is a way from which we can understand the world. And when, you know, they say history is written by the victors, it is imperative that us as African cultural workers, African artists and African curators reclaim that narrative and express ourselves from a point of subjectivity. The most important thing we can do in telling our stories is to tell our own lived experiences. And I think that's what the kind of Western canon has been missing so much, our unique contributions as African artists and cultural workers.
0: So, Denzo, your exhibition On Behalf Of is questioning who gets to speak for Africa. What was the main message you wanted audiences to confront the moment they walked in?
1: In attending On Behalf Of, I most love it when people ask, on behalf of who? And that's exactly the prompt, right? The exhibition asks this question that who speaks on behalf of whomst? And what are the responsibilities associated with that? In what ways is that an honor, and in what ways is that a punishment? So On Behalf Of asks us to listen out for absences and who isn't present, and to go further to seek those, right? So we were able to bring together over 27 different artists from across the African continent, 12 different countries, all 5 regions of the continent. But even in so saying, as much as that has been months and months and months of hard work, we acknowledge that that leaves out a great majority of the African continent, and we want people to continue to seek out those voices, perhaps in ways in which we couldn't immediately accomplish with this exhibition. But I wanted audiences to see the sculptural resonance

0: brazen skulls, to see the works made of discarded corrugated iron, to see the traditional fine art oil paintings, to see the textile art, and in all of this, to be confronted with abundance, to feel just how abundant we are in our differences and also in our potential, right? This, and through this exhibition, there are points in which it feels celebratory and happy and joyful. And there are points in which we are pointing to the deep flaws within our own various African countries. And I wanted people to feel all of that abundance and to go forward and seek out more, to seek out more voices of African people.
1: So, you know, when you walk through this exhibition, you've shown us pieces. There are pieces, let's say, from different countries, yes. Different African countries. So it does look like Africa does have a vibrant artistic background or artistic presence. Do you feel, though, that African artists have always been present, but their voices probably have been curbed?
0: Absolutely. I think African artists are to thank for many of our favorite European artists hanging in museums today. African artists have always been such an inspiration to each other, firstly. And many of the artists we sit with in this very room have gone to school with each other and share techniques and experimentation with each other in ways which constantly boggles my own mind. But that inspiration doesn't begin and end on the African continent. African art is constantly reshaping various depictions throughout the world. Cubism as a supposed European art movement wouldn't exist without African art and African perspectives. So I think what's most important right now is citation. It's so important for us to cite the African artists and the African creators and the African cultural workers who are defining our creative sector.
1: Right, so what role do you think African curators should play in terms of, you know, archiving, in terms of reclaiming memory and identity?
0: I think what's very important for an African curator to do from the perspective of archiving and, you know, history is to be imaginative, right? We're oftentimes actually having to fill in the gaps and think to ourselves, just because this person's name wasn't documented and this artist and this type of work wasn't documented, it doesn't mean it didn't exist. So it's a degree of looking beyond what is immediately available to you, because we'll be sadly confronted with so many absences of African voices, but we need to be imaginative and think it must exist somewhere. And it is the curator's responsibility to seek that out, to seek out the gaps in the archive, and to dispel any notion of the archive and find various ways for us to archive our own stories.
1: Mm-hmm. Take us through your journey with the Curator Lab. What opportunities did that open for you?
0: R&B Latitude's Curator Lab honestly opened a whole new world to me. The art industry is a particularly difficult industry to penetrate globally, and even more so in the African creative sector, you know. And R&B Latitude's Creative Lab was my first kind of educational point of entry in kind of beginning to understand what it means to be a curator and to learn not only from our esteemed mentors, but also my other co-curators who sat with me in the virtual residency and understand the perspectives of curators working in Namibia and curators working in Botswana and Nigeria. So it is such an amazing learning opportunity, but it also gave me my first practical swing. So that's when I first ever sent my email to an artist asking for a studio visit. I'd never done a studio visit, but I had reason to now, and I had reason to get familiar with what it means to reach out to artists and to work on contracts and agreements and to sell art, making sure that things are available and in good condition. So more than anything, it was a launching pad which would take me in places I'm still to discover, for which I'm so grateful.
1: All right, Denzel, thank you very much for speaking with us.
0: Thank you so very much.
1: Now, from questioning who speaks for Africa to rethinking how African identity is represented. Joining Denzel behind this exhibition is fellow curator Boitumelo Makosu, whose curatorial voice also challenges how Africa is seen and understood. Boitumelo, good to have you with us. First of all, what does it mean for you? What does it mean for you to be part of a new generation of African curators telling the narrative of Africa?
2: For me, it means to be a custodian of our history, history that's been written off, history that has not been written off, and really to share the stories, untold, told stories, and really just be a point of leadership to really shaping our stories and speaking for, like, let's say, for example, for artists, exactly how they are creating works, exactly how they want audiences to feel. So I feel very blessed to be put in such a position and to really share African stories from the core.
1: So why is African-led interpretation of heritage, memory, and identity, why is it so important at this specific moment in history?
2: I think it reminds us of who we truly are and what brings us and what ground us as Africans, understanding where we are coming from, understanding who has actually passed on the baton and who you will be passing on the baton to. I think heritage archiving or our stories are really embedded within us. I think it's part of our DNA and it's important to share who we are and our identities.
1: The title of this exhibition is On Behalf Of. It is very powerful. Who is it on behalf of, first of all? And when people walk into this exhibition, what do you hope that they see?
2: I hope they see stories. I hope they interact with works in a way that brings them back to maybe how they were growing up. For example, when we look at these Totang Moloki works, for me, when I saw them personally before, like I think this was like 2022, 2023, it reminded me of township areas that I grew up in. Shacks, just the roughness, just the corrugated iron, and just a feeling of familiarity, no matter where you come from, no matter which life paths you've worked in or your journeys at large. I just want them to feel some resilience, some connection, and really being able to share stories and like relive their moments of life. I think that's really what I want people to achieve when they are looking at the show.
1: So, you know, all too often the stories of Africa, you know, the stories of Africa has been told through external voices. Do you feel now, you know, with your interaction of the exhibition, do you feel that the narrative is shifting and that Africans are beginning to tell their own story, to tell their own narratives?
2: 100%. And I think coming from the storytellers or coming from the source, I think there's been a transition. Now we are able to tell our own stories and how we really relate to the things that we are putting to the world. And I think once you give someone a pen and they tell you and they narrate it and they archive it and they tell the history, it's coming from the source.
1: Give us an example, a specific example.
2: For example, there's a work titled Components of the Soul. It's by Natasha Evans. She's presented by Motsi Art Gallery, coming from Zambia. That work on its own, like I said, if you give someone a pen and they'll write, it's a tapestry work, it's just behind me, where Components of the Soul is like a duality of strength, but also there's some softness that comes within it. And I think there's in the work where there's like poetic messages or her, how she's expressing how she's feeling. And I think from that, she's telling a story. She is telling a story and blending materialities that are soft, but they are also hard. And that's someone sharing a story of where she's coming from and sharing who she is, or like internally as well, because I think as people sometimes we really internalize stuff and we don't say it. How we really get to share it is taking a paper and a pen and writing about it and expressing yourself. And I think Natasha's work is really Components of the Soul.
1: Are there stereotypes, though, that still exist? And how do you push back against those stereotypes that follow African art in global spaces?
2: I think there are existing stereotypes, whether it's the color of your skin or the country that you are coming from, the language that you speak, like we're not understanding each other. Should we speak English? Should we speak French? You know, there are those stereotypes that if you don't know a certain language, perhaps you wouldn't know what to say. or you don't know how to respond, or I won't be able to understand your body of work because of where you are coming from. And I think ways to break it really is to be yourself.

0: And those who listen, they will listen. And those who don't, it's okay.
1: So what kind of African stories, though, do you feel are still missing from these gallery spaces?
0: More about spirituality. I think that really needs to be embraced more. And I think artists are really, through memory or through storytelling, they're really going back to their roots and understanding how do spaces make us feel? How are you emotionally? And I think spirituality is a big thing.
1: As a young curator, you've seen the past and you're looking to the future. From your personal view and your personal vision of for the future and the future of African curator and the future of African storytelling, what do you hope to see?
0: I hope to see a new renaissance and how we can work with technology to trace where we are and really to share stories of where we are coming from and keeping an archive and really just telling stories that our grandmothers would tell us, to share more of that and really to speak truth of where we are coming from and keep it to that and really pave the future for the young creatives that are coming to just be themselves and to really have an outburst of what their experiences are and to be truthful and to build a nation where we are confident about our artistry, our creative innovations.
1: Boitumelo, thank you very much for speaking with us.
0: Thank you so much.
1: And from curators already reshaping African narratives to the next generation redefining identity through memory, fabric and home, we meet emerging African curators telling new stories in powerful ways. Now we begin with Zandile Makoroti, a young African curator whose work uses fabric and material to tell powerful stories about memory, heritage, identity and lived human experiences. Good to have you with us, Zandi. I want to talk about your exhibition, first of all. Your exhibition is titled Fabrics Tell Stories Too. What kind of stories are these fabrics telling about African identity, about African memory and African heritage?
2: So I'm a production designer. So I build sets, I create costumes, I also paint here and there. So most of the things that I do as a production designer is tell stories, from lighting, from like basically what the actor's wearing. Like if she's wearing red today, it has to come with the concept of an idea of why is she wearing red. We ask ourselves why. Why is this actor wearing this color? Why is there a chair in the middle of nowhere? Why this specific fabric? So Fabric Tell Stories suit is like greatly inspired by my work as an individual, especially with my degree in production design, as well as my aunt and my family. They're all experts in the fashion world, so they basically work with fabrics, and that greatly inspired me and this art journey. And I really want to, like, my goal was to create a concept, that's based off of fabrics, because I believe that fabrics do hold memory, they do hold meaning. There's so much to say about where certain fabrics come from. Do they come from this country, do they come from that country? Why this specific fabric? Why is it that we use Dutch wax to draw on this fabric? Why is it that in some countries they use this type of fabric? So there's a lot of question towards it and a memory towards it. Like even a coat, I can tell you this coat belonged to my late aunt, and that's why like it was so important for me to go ahead on this concept.
1: So Zandi, what does it mean for you as a young African curator to be curating African art from within the continent?
2: It's such an honor for me to be able to be an emerging artist or curator to tell stories from this perspective, because of the fact that I feel like African artists or African art should be interpreted and told by Africans, and that's like important to me. I feel like if we don't tell our own stories, then it gets lost.
1: Your work, Zandi, feels deeply connected to femininity, connected to resilience, and what you spoke about earlier, lived experience. Why are these issues so central to your curatorial voice?
2: Fabric is soft, it's feminine, and I have a deep connection to the topic of female psychology, the female body. I feel like as women, we are very powerful in everything that we do, and there's so much that we go through as women. So this whole thing of making it so feminine and making the whole concept about female psychology is so important to me. My mother has gone through so many phases in her life. I've gone through so many phases of my life. I'm a woman too. I also experienced so many aspects of womanhood. There was an art piece that I exhibited on my exhibition. It's called To Be a Woman. And that itself speaks on the different phases that we go through. We go through the luteal phase, we go through the menstrual phase, ovulation phase, and that itself is a lot. And only recently I started tapping into understanding the male perspective as well, not on a masculinity base, but on a soft masculinity base, and what they go through, like the psychological aspects of having to carry a lot of burdens as fathers, as men in general. Why do they have to always feel like they're strong? But there's so much that they go through as well. So that was something that I recently had to tap into to understand as well. So that's something that I wanted to tap into, the femininity of it all, including masculinity, the feminine masculinity, the softness.
1: And you're part of Curator Lab. What kind of experience did that program give to you, and what opportunities did that open up for you?
2: I'm like really, really grateful for the Curator Lab. I too, like my community, I was so close to giving up on becoming an artist. I was so close to giving up on the art industry because of how it's so limited to try and like go up in this art industry, and it's so difficult. That's why so many people gave up on it in my community. So for me, throughout the whole Curator Lab, they taught me like confidence, like being confident in my own voice. As much as, yes, I don't have a background in curator, I don't have a degree in being a curator, I don't have art history backing. However, I think they've really taught me how to have a voice regardless of my background, and that even though I have a film background or UX background, that is also a voice too, and I matter as well. And I think having to experience that and them actually like emphasizing it, that was such an incredible experience, and I'm so grateful for that. And also them giving us resources and our mentors like teaching us like from their perspective and what they've learned and guiding us. And I think that's such an opportunity that I'm really grateful for, and it's given me confidence to walk into many more opportunities ahead. If we have more mentorships like this, I think we'd have a lot more access for anyone who would like to be a curator one day.
1: Zandi, thank you very much for speaking with us.
2: Thank you so much.
1: Now, from fabric as memory and material as archive, we now move into the idea of living archives, where ancestry, spirituality, and memory continue to shape who we are today. We now meet Muyon Daniela Mafulu, a young African curator whose work explores ancestral lineage, spiritual memory, and renewal. Thank you so much, Muyon, for speaking with us. Now, your curatorial work centers on the idea of living archives. What does this mean, though, in the context of African memory and African identity?
3: So I come from a very rooted African culture. Being Congolese and Namibian and living in South Africa, I think having a living archive that isn't seen through the lens of Western institutions, the Western lens is very important, especially because people want to have self-definition. Artists want to be seen a specific way that is not manipulated or is not disrupted and is not erased from what their history or their memory is. So creating an archive that is living, one that can be passed down, one that is still active, one that is still being explored, I think that's very important.
1: And did you have such an interesting, you know, cultural identity from the way you explain it? So much of your work speaks of ancestral lineage, you know, spiritual memory. Why is it important that these themes are there within contemporary African art spaces?
3: Because I think spirituality and memory is something that has somewhat been erased but not really put out there again. I think it's important to understand that a lot of the artists come from backgrounds where ancestry is a thing, where memory is still perceived in the way that they want to curate spaces. So it's important to have that as a fundamental aspect of our practice. I think having spirituality for me is very interesting because it takes away from how we see traditional artworks and creating a new conceptual lens for African artists within the space that we're in.
1: So, you know, for a long time, African archives were stored, interpreted externally. So,

0: What does this mean for Africans to now reclaim their own archives?
1: So I think it's very important to understand that Western institutions had a very limitation of how they perceived African archives and African artworks. They had this idea and theory of making it an other, making a primitive

0: known for a lot of African artists, especially through the lens of memory, through the lens of history, kind of going back to the roots of our ancestors, knowing that some things were not meant to be placed in a space that isn't valuing it, or a space that isn't understanding the representation of African artists. So disrupting the space is very crucial. It's important, but also to remember we're not rejecting Western frameworks. We're just making African narratives more distinguished, making it more known, making it our own voices. It's very important to give artists and curators their own voice. It's important to make sure that we know what we're standing for and not hiding behind big institutions like the West and the East.
1: So talk to me about that ancestry that you're speaking of. You know, as a young African curator, how do you balance between honoring ancestral knowledge while still creating spaces for contemporary expression?
0: I think it's a very tricky one because you have to be careful with how you perceive ancestry memory or ancestral knowledge, especially because from someone that's inside, from the outside, you might see it completely different. So it's kind of trying to make sure that these narratives stay intact and not separating them for a global audience. It's not tearing it apart, but bringing more life into it. I think it's very important that curators and artists are in a space where we're using our own language, we're using our own vocabulary, we're literally framing our own way and our own context of things, and not to say that it isn't to please a public audience, but it's to make sure that that our history isn't erased through the lens of what was erased before.
1: You've talked a lot about spirituality and ancestral ancestry, right? Do you feel though that spirituality and African spirituality and ancestry, are they misunderstood in global art spaces?
0: Yes, they are misunderstood in global art spaces. I think for me, coming from a space of like heritage and being Congolese, you always think about like Congolese mosque and how they're always placed in these institutions as something that's so pretty. It's something that, oh, this is cool, but it's like you're not understanding that you took something from a place that was never meant to be exposed to a world. It was something that was meant to keep sacred for different tribes, different communities, and now you're exposing it to an audience that doesn't understand it, an audience that sees it as a kind of playing tool that they get to kind of have an objective of what is seen for it. Like, you wouldn't know it was something special or it had this cultural background if it was in a space that doesn't understand the actual significance behind the work.
1: All right, a very interesting discussion, Muyon. Thank you so much.
0: Thank you so much.
1: This is the future of African storytelling, led from within. That's all we have time for on this episode of Talk Africa. A big thank you to all our curators, Denzo Nyati, Boitumelo Makosu, Zandile Makroti, and Muyon Daniela Mafulo. Remember, you can be a part of this conversation through our social media platforms on Facebook and X, and you can watch this and other editions of Talk Africa on our YouTube playlist. Do join us again next week for more of Talk Africa. From me, Beatrice Marshall, and the team here in Johannesburg, South Africa, until next time, it's goodbye.

The U.S.-Iran war is in limbo without a peace deal. There are reports the White House wants changes to a proposal. Israeli troops push against Hezbollah and go deeper into Lebanon. The offensive captures a strategic castle and strikes hit the southern city of Tyre. And in Colombia, it's round one of the presidential election. It pits a leftist ally of the president against center and right-wing candidates, diverging visions for the future in a country still facing rebel violence. Hello and thanks for joining us. I'm Diego Laje in Washington, D.C. We begin in the Middle East. Still no deal between Iran and the United States to end the conflict, now in its

0: fourth month. But U.S. media quote President Trump as saying he has secured guarantees from Tehran that it will not develop or buy nuclear weapons. This has been a major sticking point to negotiations. CGTN's Francis Guo is live in the newsroom. Francis.
1: Well, Diego, nothing official yet from Tehran about whether it did in fact agree to not developing nuclear weapons. This is all part of yet another round of back and forth between Washington and Tehran, with President Trump reportedly wanting several changes to the draft deal that was reached between envoys back on Friday. We don't know all the specifics, but U.S. media are reporting that President Trump had wanted tougher language surrounding Iran's nuclear commitments, including restrictions on its handling of nuclear material. Iran has consistently said it is not discussing details of its nuclear program under the current talks. Trump also wanting to push Iran to reopen the Strait of Hormuz. On Saturday, U.S. forces attacked a cargo ship they claimed was trying to breach their naval blockade of Iran. A senior Iranian official accused Trump of once again, quote, betraying diplomacy and what he called his excessive demands. On Sunday, we heard more reaction from Tehran. State media reporting a statement from Iran's parliament speaker expressing little faith in the U.S. peace proposals.
2: The soldiers on the diplomatic front have absolutely no trust in the enemy's words and promises. Our only criteria is to achieve tangible results before we fulfill our commitments in return. Until we are certain that the rights of the Iranian people have been secured, we will not approve any agreement.
1: Now, President Trump has reiterated that he is in no hurry to make a deal and has threatened more military action if negotiations fall apart. Diego?
0: And as these negotiations continue, the conflict between Israel and Lebanon is intensifying. What's the latest on this, Francis?
1: Well, Diego, Israeli troops are ramping up their military operations against Hezbollah despite a ceasefire announced more than a month ago. In a significant move, the military seized Beaufort Castle in southern Lebanon. That is a 900-year-old fortress atop a mountain. That is a strategic point on a ridge above the Litani River. The capture is part of what Israeli Prime Minister Benjamin Netanyahu said Sunday was an expansion of the army's grip on areas under Hezbollah's control. France is calling for an emergency meeting of the UN Security Council on Monday over Israel's incursion. Now, Israel said the move was in response to Hezbollah intensifying its drone and missile attacks on northern Israel. The group fired several projectiles on Saturday, prompting Israeli schools across the border to close as a precaution. Now, Lebanon's prime minister accused Israel of a, quote, scorched earth policy and collective punishment in the country's south. Lebanon's health ministry reporting the death toll from the fighting has risen to more than 3,400 since the conflict began. A fourth round of negotiations between Israel and Lebanon is still set for here in Washington on Tuesday. Diego.
0: Francisco, thanks for that update. And for insight on the current situation, we turn to Mohsen Milani. He's a politics professor at the University of South Florida, and he's author of the newly released book, Iran's Rise and Rivalry with the U.S. in the Middle East. Mohsen, great having you first. And second, has no deal yet become a strategy unto itself?
3: Thank you for inviting me. It's a great pleasure to be with you. I don't see this idea of no deal yet as a strategy. I see it more as a tactic used both by Washington and Tehran, in part to satisfy their domestic audiences. Neither side wants to come across as weak. Neither side wants to come across as, at least on the part of Iran, as capitulating or unconditional surrender. However, this is not sustainable, because the longer this no-deal tactic is used, the more difficult it's going to be for the Islamic Republic as it deals with serious economic problems, the more difficult it's going to be for the U.S. and global economy to deal with the closure or partial closure of the Strait of Hormuz. So I think eventually both sides will come to their senses and agree to extension of a ceasefire and a memorandum of understanding.
0: At the same time, Iran has this Lebanon clause over Hezbollah at a different portion of the Middle Eastern map, right? Does it look too much like a bargaining chip that they may let go when the right time comes?
3: I think Lebanon, but particularly the fate of Hezbollah, is extremely important to Iran because Hezbollah is the core element of the axis of resistance. However, I don't think it is going to be an insurmountable obstacle. There are ways that both Iran and the U.S. can deal with this. For example, while the Memorandum of Understanding is being signed, the U.S. can ask Israel to quietly diminish its military operations, while both sides can agree that during the extension of the ceasefire, the so-called 60-day ceasefire, they could start negotiating over the fate of Hezbollah and Israeli occupation of part of Lebanon.
0: And do you think Iran can accept a U.S. proposal without looking actually politically defeated?
3: As far as Iran is concerned, and Iranian officials have stated that repeatedly, they think they have beat the United States. They think Iran has won the war and the U.S. has lost the war. However, the outcome depends on what Iran gets in return of what it gives. If Iran can get some economic relief on freezing of its assets, if Iran can retain some degree of control over the Strait of Hormuz, then yes, Iran can claim victory. But the key to having a peace agreement is for both sides to be able to declare victory. It has to be based on a win-win situation, as was the case when the nuclear agreement was signed between Iran and six global powers, including China.
0: Mohsen Milani, thank you very much for your time and insights.
3: Thank you very much.
0: Japan and China trade accusations at a security summit in Singapore. China says Japan is pursuing a new militarism. Tokyo rejects that claim and says Beijing is the one who is rapidly arming itself. These strong words came at the annual meeting of the Shangri-La Dialogue, which brings together military chiefs and ministers from more than 40 nations and regions. CGTN's Chao Yunfei reports.
4: The Shangri-La Dialogue is taking place against an increasingly uncertain global security backdrop, with unilateral actions and coercive practices posing challenges to the international order.
5: The crisis of international order begins when rules are still invoked, yet the binding force erodes, when commitments are repeatedly affirmed, yet undermined in practice.
4: In Asia, Japan's accelerating remilitarization has come under increasing scrutiny, from boosting its defense spending to easing restrictions on the export of lethal weapons. Japan is also moving to revise its pacifist constitution. According to the latest report released by the IIISS, the organizer of the Shangri-La Dialogue, Japan is set to become more capable in the maritime and air domains as its worsening immediate environment challenges its existing concepts of self-defense.
6: But what is driving this worsening security environment? Discussions at the Shangri-La Dialogue suggest that this is the result of intensifying global competition and evolving security partnership.
4: The interactions between Japan and the Philippines has been elevated to a strategic partnership. The reciprocal access agreement between the two countries has formalized the presence of the Japanese self-defense forces in the Philippines. Critics argue that the arrangement is eroding the post-war regional order, while memories of the atrocities committed by Japanese militarism during the World War II continue to resonate with the public.
5: Does a country that has not thoroughly eradicated the toxic legacy of militarism have the right to talk about defense cooperation on the international stage? Can it win the trust of the international community, especially the Asian countries it once invaded? I have serious doubts.
4: Japan has justified its actions by citing the Taiwan question, with Prime Minister Sanae Takaichi warning that Japan could invoke its right to collective self-defense while calling for greater U.S. involvement. So what is the United States' position on Taiwan?
7: Any decision about future Taiwan arms sales, as the president said, will rest with him.
8: Talking like that, yeah, without United States even making clear about his own strategic ambiguity, this is just like the tail trying to wag the dog.
4: Bloc confrontation shouldn't be the theme of maritime security. China believes that partnerships in the region should be strengthened rather than forming small circles.
9: Asia-Pacific would not be free and open if a few countries try to gang up, to intimidate others, or try to deprive others of their legitimate right to develop.
4: By promoting a more inclusive environment, China is advocating for a global governance system that brings greater stability to both the region and the wider world.
10: It is quite assuring that China has been more responsible and they have been making measures that try to result in peace rather than in war.
6: 赵云飞 ,CGTN, Singapore.
0: And coming up, the world's top health official is visiting the epicenter of the Ebola outbreak. The latest on that and efforts to control the epidemic. After this break.
11: You might think you are better informed in an information age. 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And data poverty shuts out many. We at CGTN are committed to transcending the information gap and the digital divide. 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
0: Welcome back. Colombians are heading to the polls to elect their next president. The frontrunner is promising to continue the policies of President Gustavo Petro, Colombia's first extreme left president. But the race has been plagued by violence and it's prompted other candidates to pledge support for the tactics used in El Salvador, which has reduced violence but has also been criticized by human rights campaigners. CGTN's Michelle Vega reports from Bogota.
12: It's election day, and we are here at one of the 13,000 polling stations available for the 41 million Colombians who are eligible to vote. To give you a little context, let's remember that the country's constitution prevents the current president, Gustavo Petro, from running for a second term. He was Colombia's first leftist president, and this election is widely seen as a referendum on his policies. There are 14 candidates in all of the ballot, but polls show it's largely down to a three-way race. Let's take a look at who those candidates are. The front runner is Ivan Cepeda, a 63-year-old three-term senator representing President Petro's party, the historic Pact Coalition. Cepeda has vowed to defend and deepen Petro's progressive reforms and social justice policies to reduce inequality. Cepeda also promises to continue the government's controversial total peace strategy to negotiate the disarmament of remaining guerrilla groups and criminal gangs. Then we have Abelardo de la Estrella, a 47-year-old lawyer nicknamed the Tiger, an independent running as a political outsider. He has presented himself as the authority and order candidate and has pledged to reduce state spending by up to 40% over the next 4 years. And the third candidate with strong support is Paloma Valencia. The 48-year-old senator represents the Democratic Center Party, led by popular former president Álvaro Uribe. Her candidacy is backed by politicians and economists who are concerned with growing levels of public debt. They want to see a return to more conservative fiscal policies. The issues this presidential election, according to polls, the voters are focused on unemployment, rising living costs, corruption, and above all, public security. If no candidate gets 50% of the vote, there will be a runoff election between the top two finishers on June 21st. Michelle Vega, CGTN, Bogota.
0: Now to the Ebola outbreak in Africa, where the World Health Organization's chief is visiting a Congolese treatment facility. Tedros Ghebreyesus urged

0: urges the local community to seek care if they have symptoms. He met with four survivors, describing them as living proof the epidemic can be brought under control. There are more than 1,000 suspected cases in Congo and neighboring Uganda. Most of the 200 suspected deaths are in the eastern part of the Congo. CGTN's Chris Ochamringa tells us more about government efforts to stop Ebola.
1: So the Director General of the World Health Organization has met with senior officials, health officials, and local leaders in Ituri province in the city of Bunia. And he was there to show them that they are in solidarity with the people there who have been hit hard by this Ebola outbreak. He promised to mobilize funding and help them with increased medical supplies. So what's happening right now is that authorities there have recently suspended flights, all commercial flights to that area. So people are not allowed to travel out of Ituri province. They have to find other ways, and they have stepped up screening people who are trying to travel to other neighboring countries. The DRC shares borders with 9 countries, and the World Health Organization says all these countries are at risk of getting the Ebola transmitted to their country. So they have to work very closely with the authorities in the Democratic Republic of Congo to ensure that people are checked before they enter the country. And the DRC has also said they are stepping up awareness campaigns to inform people what they should do to stop contracting this disease, and also that they can also be treated if they're taken to these Ebola treatment centers early. Because they're saying what is happening now is that many people have been going to carrying out self-medication, getting treatment for fever, headache, symptoms of other ailments. And so by the time they get to the health centers, their disease is really advanced and they end up dying. So they're calling on people to work very closely with the healthcare workers so that this disease may be brought to an end quickly.
0: Chris Ochamringa reporting there. Sunday is World No Tobacco Day, aimed at educating the public about the dangers of tobacco use. And the UK has passed one of the strongest anti-smoking laws in the world. Children under 18 will face a lifelong ban on buying cigarettes. The aim is to create the first smoke-free generation while helping to save lives and ease pressure of the health service. CGTN's Michael Voss has the details.
2: These school children will never be allowed to legally buy cigarettes when they grow up. The legal age is currently 18, but under the government's new tobacco and vapes law, the age limit will rise each year, affecting anyone 17 years old or younger.
3: The genius of this policy is that it kind of starts small, gains impact over time. So from the 1st of January next year, the first young people will be protected from the sale of tobacco. And then over time, that cohort will grow and grow and grow as people age into the policy.
2: Tobacco first came to Europe from countries like Cuba following the discovery of the Americas in the 1490s. It quickly caught on. But it was the mass production of cigarettes which turned smoking into a global health problem. Successive governments have tried to curb the habit with health warnings, advertising bans, and high taxes. This tobacco shop can trace its origins back centuries and claims to be the first to import cigars to Britain in the 1840s. Now the owner wonders just how much longer his business will survive.
4: Tobacco industry in the UK has dramatically changed the transformation from a heavily mainstream consumer goods into a declining, restricted, and focus has changed, transforming the tobacco industry into a nicotine industry rather than a tobacco.
2: It's hoped the new law will save the UK's National Health Service billions of dollars in hospital admissions and treatment caused by smoking-related illnesses. But just how effective do people think the new law, set to come into effect in January, will be?
5: I do think it's important that children don't have access to it. I feel like that's very important. There's far too many minors and teenagers that have access to tobacco. That's not really so good for them.
6: I think banning is probably bad. Because when you ban things, people just get it in another way, right? Like, drugs are banned, but people still do drugs.

0: parks. I think it's good that they're making a step, but they need to do it in a way that's not just going to say stop.
1: The government initially encouraged vaping as a way to get people to quit cigarettes. But many young people who never smoked now vape.
2: There will be no restrictions on adults buying vapes in the future, but this new legislation is cracking down on underage use, banning advertising in many of the colourful fruit-flavoured vapes. Michael Voss, CGTN, London.
3: Still ahead, Iran's national football is on its way to the World Cup, but their first stop is in Turkey amid tensions for upcoming matches in the U.S. Details after this break.
4: Whether it's about your education, the home you live in, or the items you buy, your money has a story to tell. Because every business story is a human story. Global Business.

0: 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Facing the unknown is always difficult. In a world in turmoil, it's easy to lose orientation. But when the storms come, we have to see the possibilities, reinvent, find new opportunities, discover a path forward. 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
1: The world's currencies are more connected than ever before. The mechanisms that drive the economy are universal. Money moves markets. We explain these trends and show you how the cash in your pocket can have a wide-reaching effect. Because money makes the world go round.

0: Welcome back. The FIFA World Cup is just over a week away, and national teams around the world are preparing for this tournament, of course. But amid visa uncertainty and tensions between Tehran and Washington, Iran's team is training in Turkey. The team secured a morale-boosting victory over the Gambia in a friendly match in Antalya, while awaiting clarity on travel arrangements for the World Cup. CGTN's Michal Bardavid reports.
1: As preparations for the World Cup intensify, Iran's national football team still faces uncertainty over travel visas. Following FIFA's recommendation, the team's pre-tournament training camp was recently relocated from the U.S. state of Arizona to Tijuana, Mexico. Iranian football officials say the situation has created challenges, but insist the players remain focused on their preparations for the tournament.
2: Our players are professional players, and it is their duty to think about training and such matters. We will not allow our players to be distracted by these concerns and noise in any way, and their focus should only be on the football.
1: For now, the squad can be found training in Turkey's Mediterranean resort city of Antalya. Iran's national football team is continuing its World Cup preparations here in Turkey, using friendly matches like this one to fine-tune tactics, strengthen team chemistry, and improve match sharpness ahead of the tournament. Turkey, which shares a border with Iran, has made special preparations for the team's security, as officials work to ensure the players can focus on football amid the conflict raging at home.
3: Whether it's our provincial police department here or the private security companies involved, very high security measures have been put in place both at the match

0: and at the hotel where they are staying. Beyond that, because this is a sensitive issue, everyone is being careful. We are also trying to protect their psychological well-being. They are going through difficult times.
1: On the pitch, however, the focus remains firmly on football. Iran came from behind to defeat the Gambia 3-1 on Friday. Sam Mehdizadeh, an Iranian-Canadian sports executive involved in organizing the match, said the game was valuable preparation for both teams.
2: Iran came here 2 weeks ago and they train over here. And so they actually getting used to the weather, atmosphere, everything. So it was a great game for them as well. So we might gonna have another game in next week. So that's gonna be before traveling to the Mexico for the base camp.
1: That match is now confirmed, a friendly against Mali here this Thursday. Then the next day, June 5th, the Iranian team leave for Mexico and the official start of their World Cup journey. Mikhail Mardavid, CGTN, Antalya, Turkey.
3: Chinese robot company Unitree opens its first experience center in Shanghai. The outlet drew crowds to see its humanoid robots and robot dogs. The company is trying to drum up interest in its products ahead of its initial public offering of stock. Unitree hopes to raise more than $600 million. The Shanghai Stock Exchange accepted the offer. China has encouraged domestic firms to develop the market for robots in the hope of leading the global robotics industry. And that is the world today. Thank you for watching. I'm Diego Laje.

0: The Xinjiang Uyghur Autonomous Region is situated in the northwest of China. It used to be the main route for the ancient Silk Road. Many ethnic groups would live and flourish here. Their hard work and wisdom resulted in a very rich and colorful culture.
1: This is Kashgar, situated in the southwest of Xinjiang. The city was a key stop on the ancient Silk Road. It served as a gateway for trade between China and countries in Asia and Europe. However, it wasn't only goods that were exchanged on the Silk Road. So too were cultures which merged and flourished.

0: In the 7th century AD, Islam entered China's western regions along the Silk Road, bringing with it a Qurban festival. With time, Qurban became more than a religious festival. It developed into a traditional holiday celebrated by everyone in Kashgar.
1: Guys, today is the day when everybody is celebrating Qurban. And we arrived at the central square where all the people would arrive for the early worship session. And when they're done, I just saw them dancing, just so many people spiraling in a circle. And I could just see that, you know, united spirit of all these ethnic minorities. And they would just dance in one rhythm and just celebrate this day. Also, you can notice that there's so many people that came far away from other cities apart from Kashgar, and they would dress up really nicely, take some pictures, and just, you know, the whole atmosphere of the celebration is here. Just take a look.
0: From the aroma of the local cuisine to the smiling faces of the people singing and dancing, Qurban today is a celebration of unity. My name is Yegor. I've been living in China for 14 years. This time, I'll be joining various groups of people in Kashgar celebrating Qurban. Hopefully, this will give me a sense of the merger of civilizations that has taken place along the Silk Road for many hundreds of years. Alkem Mehmet and his family live in a town near Kashgar. They're currently preparing for Qurban Festival, cleaning their house and laying out elaborate tableware to hold the dried fruit and snacks. Alkem Mehmet is looking forward to his children returning home on the day of the festival. He's also expecting visits from his neighbors and friends.
1: I see this, a lot of Xinjiang houses, its特点就是会种葡萄，是吧？啊，就是。
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1: reminds me of back home because my mom and dad they're planting tomatoes as well. Let me try it.
2: 我可以尝一下吗？这尝一下。Oh
1: my goodness! Oh, it's the most tomato tomato I've eaten for the last 5 years, probably.
0: Kashgar locals tell me that to them, Qurban is as important as New Year. They'll load their tables with food on this day to reward themselves for a year of hard work. Qurban is all about sharing. In the past, rich families would buy extra meat to share with their neighbors and friends. This tradition is still alive in Kashgar today, although it's practiced not just by the rich, but pretty well everyone.
1: Wow, 还有桃子. Peaches have arrived. 请坐，请坐，请坐。你可以介绍一下吗？因为我知道，啊，Qurban节，它是就是很多人都要一起过嘛。
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0: The livestock market in Kashgar is claimed to be the biggest market in all of Central Asia. It has a history going back over 2,000 years to the golden age of the Silk Road. The ancient form of doing deals, known as trading in sleeves, which is popular across Central and Western Asia, is still practiced here. Buyer and seller will shake hands inside their wide sleeves and quote their price using their fingers, all in silence. With Corbin approaching, families will come here to buy a sheep for their feast.
1: So we're getting ready for the lunch, right? And we're about to cook a special soup. I'm really wondering what kind of things and fruits or vegetables they put in this soup.

Xinjiang Uyghur Autonomous Region accounts for 1/6 of China's territory. It's a place of winding rivers and mountain ranges, vast basins and scattered oases. The diverse landscape and favorable climate encourage a wealth of agricultural produce to flourish. Living in such a pleasant environment, people here are naturally cheerful and hospitable.

0: I want to understand more about what kinds of food people eat here for the celebration. That's why I'm meeting with my good friend, and also he is a great influencer here in Xinjiang. His name is Nong Mei Ge, and is translated into English as Mr. Thick Brow. Let's go meet him.
1: The vlogger known as Mr. Thick Eyebrows showcases Xinjiang's foods and delicacies via his social media accounts. Through his videos, he introduces viewers to the huge variety of the local cuisine.
2: Hello，Hello，Hello，Hello，你好，你好，你好，你好，是你的爱人对不对？对对对，走，这几天天气太热嘛，喝点刨冰先。这个你看大块的冰块，我在其他的地方都没有见过。这个是自然界的冰，
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2: OK，
3: your first。

0: 你先。
1: Thank you. OK, let me try.
0: 再来一个。
1: Let me try.
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3: 有冰。
4: The most popular staple foods in Xinjiang are wheat-based, such as noodles and naan bread. Other essential components of the regional cuisine include dried fruit, nuts, dairy products, and various kinds of meat.
0: Oh
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3: Ostrich egg! 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

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He's also asked along some of his fans, representing different ethnic groups.

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1: 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It feels like really.
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1: It's really good. Yeah.
0: 里面还有辣椒。
1: Yeah, spicy. So different kinds of spice together. Okay, let me not waste it on the ground and rub it in.
3: In the past, well-heeled families would prepare a sheep for Korban Festival and share it with their neighbors. Apparently, at this gathering, Mr. Thick Eyebrows intends to continue the tradition.
1: Yay!
0: Wow,
1: 各位，大家一起 1、2、3 鼓掌！ I'm really happy, guys. They said this is an honorary piece of meat, and he's like the most important guest gets it. Oh, I feel really good about it. Okay, I'm gonna wait until everybody's got a piece, and then I'll try it out. I'll tell you what I feel.
0: 待会儿你再吃一块，没事。今天烤全羊管够。So
1: good.
3: 'Mr. Thick Eyebrows' party brings together young people from several different ethnic groups, so that a single table

0: becomes a wonderful cultural melting pot. Despite their different customs and languages, they make Corbin a beautiful celebration of unity, as well as a chance to share some delicious food.
1: When you get the bag, you'll get, oh my goodness, now I'm becoming a prince.
2: Oh, wow.
1: Now I look like a prince. I'm going up, a little nervous. Okay, hi, Piotr. Oh my goodness. Oh, you get high school, huh? 我先上去了啊，拜拜。
0: Kashgar is the westernmost city in China. With a history of over 2,000 years, it was a major hub of trade and communication on the ancient Silk Road. As such, it was a place of material and cultural exchange. It was also the backdrop to stories of romance between young people from different ethnic groups and nations.
3: Wow! 伸出你的手，哎，来，游客拍拍掌，伸出你的手。
1: 哎呀 ，guys， apparently I got married， and we have to dance as a first dance， as we do it in our country。

Walking through the streets of Kashgar Ancient City, you get a real sense of the charm of the place. You also can't fail to be impressed by how welcoming the local people are. It's the spirit of hospitality and inclusiveness that centuries ago made Kashgar an important stop on the Silk Road and a hotbed of cultural exchange. Among the dances that have flourished here, a particular favorite still today is Sama, which people will dance at any time to celebrate a festival.

0: The Sama Dance of the Uyghur people is a folk dance with its roots in Kashgar. Usually, it's performed in a vast square by hundreds, even thousands of people. I'm going to learn the basic moves from an expert, Aini Mametijang.
1: Aini 老师啊，为什么在新疆萨满舞好像很多人都会跳啊？
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0: Sama is originally an Arabic word meaning high sky. In the streets and alleys of Kashgar, you'll find that virtually every child is happy to dance with you. Sama isn't learned at school, rather, it's part of the local DNA, something that's said to be inherited at birth.The local Uyghurs of Kashgar start learning Sama at a young age. They don't perform it only at festivals, but also at other times when they feel in the mood to dance as a way of expressing their joy. In the old days, only the men danced Sama. Nowadays, the women are also welcome to join in.
1: 这个萨满舞啊，它最早它是从哪里来的？这些动作又是从哪里学的呀？
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0: 哇哇，要死要死要死
1: ！It's really good. So when you're dancing this dance, you have to open up your chest, and basically means, as I feel it, you have to open up your soul, and you have to have this connection with the nature. You look up at the sky, and you have to see the beauty in it, and that's why like.You will be filled with passion in these movements. They will just sing. I really loved it, but it's more tiring than it seems.

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In a world in turmoil, it's easy to lose orientation. But when the storms come, we have to see the possibilities, reinvent, find new opportunities, discover a path forward. CGTN. See the difference.

0: The U.S.-Iran war is in limbo without a peace deal. There are reports the White House wants changes to a peace proposal. Israeli troops push against Hezbollah and go deeper into Lebanon. The offensive captures a strategic castle, and strikes hit the southern city of Tyre. And in Colombia, it's round one of the presidential election. It pits a leftist ally of the president against center and right-wing candidates, diverging visions for the future in a country still facing rebel violence. Hello and thanks for joining us. I'm Diego Laje in Washington, D.C. We begin in the Middle East. Still no deal between Iran and the United States to end the conflict, now in its fourth month. But U.S. media quote President Trump as saying he has secured guarantees from Tehran that it will not develop or buy nuclear weapons. This has been a major sticking point to negotiations. CGTN's Francis Kuo is live in the newsroom. Francis.
1: Well, Diego, nothing official yet from Tehran about whether it did in fact agree to not developing nuclear weapons. This is all part of yet another round of back and forth between Washington and Tehran, with President Trump reportedly wanting several changes to the draft deal that was reached between envoys on Friday. We don't know all the specifics, but U.S. media are reporting that President

0: President Trump had wanted tougher language surrounding Iran's nuclear commitments, including restrictions on its handling of nuclear material. Iran has consistently said it is not discussing details of its nuclear program under the current talks. Trump also wanting to push Iran to reopen the Strait of Hormuz. On Saturday, U.S. forces attacked a cargo ship they claimed was trying to breach their naval blockade of Iran. A senior Iranian official accused Trump of once again, quote, betraying diplomacy and what he called his excessive demands. On Sunday, we heard more reaction from Tehran. State media reporting a statement from Iran's parliament speaker expressing little faith in the U.S. peace proposals.
1: The soldiers on the diplomatic front have absolutely no trust in the enemy's words and promises. Our only criteria is to achieve tangible results before we fulfill our commitments in return. Until we are certain that the rights of the Iranian people have been secured, we will not approve any agreement.
0: Now, President Trump has reiterated that he is in no hurry to make a deal and has threatened more military action if negotiations fall apart. Diego?
2: And as those negotiations continue, the conflict between Israel and Hezbollah is intensifying. What is the latest, Francis?
0: Well, Diego, Israeli troops are ramping up their military operations against Hezbollah despite a ceasefire announced more than a month ago. In a significant move, the military seized Beaufort Castle in southern Lebanon. That is a 900-year-old fortress atop a mountain, a strategic point on a ridge above the Litani River. The capture is part of what Israeli Prime Minister Benjamin Netanyahu said Sunday was an expansion of the army's grip on areas under Hezbollah's control. France is calling for an emergency meeting of the UN Security Council on Monday over Israel's incursion. Israel said the move was in response to Hezbollah intensifying its drone and missile attacks on northern Israel. The group fired several projectiles on Saturday, prompting Israeli schools across the border to close as a precaution. Now, Lebanon's prime minister accused Israel of a scorched earth policy and collective punishment in the country's south. Lebanon's health ministry reporting the death toll from the fighting has now risen to more than 3,400 since the conflict began. A fourth round of negotiations between Israel and Lebanon still set for here in Washington on Tuesday. Diego?
2: Francisco, thank you for that update. For analysis on the current situation in the Middle East, I spoke to Mohsen Milani, a politics professor at the University of South Florida and author of the newly released book, Iran's Rise and Rivalry with the U.S. in the Middle East. I asked him if both sides saying no deal yet is a strategy.
3: I don't see this idea of no deal yet as a strategy. I see it more as a tactic used both by Washington and Tehran, in part to satisfy their domestic audiences. Neither side wants to come across as weak. Neither side wants to come across as, at least on the part of Iran, as capitulating or unconditional surrender. However, this is not sustainable because the longer this no deal tactic is used, the more difficult it's going to be for the Islamic Republic as it deals with serious economic problems, the more difficult it's going to be for the U.S. and global economy to deal with the closure or partial closure of the Strait of Hormuz. So I think eventually both sides will come to their senses and agree to extension of a ceasefire and a memorandum of understanding.
2: At the same time, Iran has this Lebanon clause over Hezbollah at a different portion of the Middle Eastern map, right? Does it look too much like a bargaining chip that they may let go when the right time comes?
3: I think Lebanon, but particularly the fate of Hezbollah, is extremely important to Iran because Hezbollah is the core element of the axis of resistance. However, I don't think it is going to be an insurmountable obstacle. There are ways that both Iran and the U.S. can deal with this. For example, while the memorandum of understanding is being signed, the U.S. can ask Israel to quietly diminish its military operations, while both sides can agree that during the extension of the ceasefire, the so-called 60-day ceasefire, they could start negotiating over the fate of Hezbollah and Israeli occupation of part of Lebanon.
2: And Japan and China trade accusations at a security summit in Singapore. China says Japan is pursuing a new militarism. Tokyo rejects that claim and says Beijing is the one who is rapidly arming itself. These strong words came at the annual meeting of the Shangri-La Dialogue, which brings together military chiefs and ministers from more than 40 nations and regions. CGTN's Chao Yunfei reports.
4: The Shangri-La Dialogue is taking place against an increasingly uncertain global security backdrop, with unilateral actions and coercive practices posing challenges to the international order.
5: The crisis of international order begins when rules are still invoked, yet the binding force erodes, when commitments are repeatedly affirmed, yet undermined in practice.
4: In Asia, Japan's accelerating remilitarization has come under increasing scrutiny, from boosting its defense spending to easing restrictions on the export of lethal weapons. Japan is also moving to revise its pacifist constitution. According to the latest report released by the IISS, the organizer of the Shangri-La Dialogue, Japan is set to become more capable in the maritime and air domains as its worsening immediate environment challenges its existing concepts of self-defense.
6: But what is driving this worsening security environment? Discussions at the Shangri-La Dialogue suggest that this is the result of intensifying global competition and evolving security partnership.
4: The interactions between Japan and the Philippines has been elevated to a strategic partnership. The reciprocal access agreement between the two countries has formalized the presence of the Japanese self-defense forces in the Philippines. Critics argue that the arrangement is eroding the post-war regional order, while memories of the atrocities committed by Japanese militarism during the World War II continue to resonate with the public.
5: Does a country that has not thoroughly eradicated the toxic legacy of militarism have the right to talk about defense cooperation on the international stage? Can it win the trust of the international community, especially the Asian countries it once invaded? I have serious doubts.
4: Japan has justified its actions by citing the Taiwan question, with Prime Minister Sanae Takaichi warning that Japan could invoke its right to collective self-defense, while calling for greater U.S. involvement. So what is the United States' position on Taiwan?
7: Any decision about future Taiwan arms sales, as the president said, will rest with him.
8: Talking like that, yeah, without United States even making clear about his own strategic ambiguity, this is just like the tail trying to wag the dog.
4: Bloc confrontation shouldn't be the theme of maritime security. China believes that partnerships in the region should be strengthened rather than forming small circles.
9: Asia-Pacific would not be free and open if a few countries try to gang up, to intimidate others, or try to deprive others of their legitimate right to develop.
4: By promoting a more inclusive environment, China is advocating for a global governance system that brings greater stability to both the region and the wider world.
10: It is quite assuring that China has been more responsible, and they have been making measures that try to result in peace rather than in war.
6: Zhao Yunfei, CGTN, Singapore.
2: Colombians are heading to the polls to elect their next president. The frontrunner is promising to continue the policies of President Gustavo Petro, Colombia's first extreme left president. But the race has been plagued by violence, and it's prompted other candidates to pledge support for the tactics used in El Salvador, which has reduced violence but has also been criticized by human rights campaigners. CGTN's Michel Vega reports from Bogota.
11: It's election day, and we are here at one of the 13,000 polling stations available for the 41 million Colombians who are eligible to vote. To give you a little context, let's remember that the country's constitution prevents the current president, Gustavo Petro, from running for a second term. He was Colombia's first leftist president, and this election is widely seen as a referendum on his policies. There are 14 candidates in all of the ballot, but polls show it's largely down to a three-way race. Let's take a look at who those candidates are. The front runner is Ivan Cepeda, a 63-year-old three-term senator representing President Petro's party, the historic Pact Coalition. Cepeda has vowed to defend and deepen Petro's progressive reforms and social justice policies to reduce inequality. Cepeda also promises to continue the government's controversial total peace strategy to negotiate the disarmament of remaining guerrilla groups and criminal gangs. Then we have Abelardo de la Estrella, a 47-year-old lawyer nicknamed the Tiger, an independent running as a political outsider. He has presented himself as the authority and order candidate and has pledged to reduce state spending by up to 40% over the next 4 years. And the third candidate with strong support is Paloma Valencia. The 48-year-old senator represents the Democratic Center Party, led by popular former president Álvaro Uribe. Her candidacy is backed by politicians and economists who are concerned with growing levels of public debt. They want to see a return to more conservative fiscal policies. The issues this presidential election, according to polls, the voters are focused on unemployment, rising living costs, corruption, and above all, public security. If no candidate gets 50% of the vote, there will be a runoff election between the top two finishers on June 21st. Michelle Vega, CGTN, Bogota.
2: Coming up, the world's top health official is visiting the epicenter of an Ebola outbreak. The latest on that and efforts to control the epidemic, right after this break.
12: You might think you are better informed in an information age. 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And data poverty shuts out many. We at CGTN are committed to transcending the information gap and the digital divide. 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
2: Welcome back. Now to the Ebola outbreak in Africa, where the World Health Organization's chief is visiting a Congolese treatment facility. Tedros Ghebreyesus urges the local community to seek care if they have symptoms. He met with four survivors, describing them as living proof the epidemic can be brought under control. There are more than 1,000 suspected cases in Congo and neighboring Uganda. Most of the 200 suspected deaths are in the eastern part of the Congo. CGTN's Chris Ochamringa tells us more about the government's efforts to stop Ebola.
13: So the Director General of the World Health Organization has met with senior officials, health officials, and local leaders in Ituri province in the city of Bunia, and he was there to show them that they are in solidarity with the people there who have been hit hard by this Ebola outbreak. He promised to mobilize funding and help them with increased medical supplies. So what's happening right now is that authorities there have recently suspended flights, all commercial flights to that area. So people are not allowed to travel out of Ituri province. They have to find other ways, and they have stepped up screening people who are trying to travel to other neighboring countries. The DRC shares borders with 9 countries, and the World Health Organization says all these countries are at risk of getting the Ebola transmitted to their country. So they have to work very closely with the authorities in the Democratic Republic of Congo to ensure that people are checked before they enter the country. And the DRC has also said they're stepping up awareness campaigns to inform people what they should do to stop contracting this disease, and also that they can also be treated if they're taken to these Ebola treatment centers early, because they're saying what is happening now is that many people have been going to carrying out self-medication, getting treatment for fever, headache, symptoms of other ailments. And so by the time they get to the health centers, their disease is really advanced and they end up dying. So they're calling on people to work very closely with the healthcare workers so that this disease may be brought to an end quickly.
2: Chris Sotamringa reporting.

0: there. Sunday is World No Tobacco Day, aimed at educating the public about the dangers of tobacco use. The UK has passed one of the strongest anti-smoking laws in the world. Children under 18 will face a lifelong ban on buying cigarettes. The aim is to create the first smoke-free generation while helping to save lives and ease pressure on the health service. CGTN's Michael Voss has the details.
1: These school children will never be allowed to legally buy cigarettes when they grow up. The legal age is currently 18, but under the government's new tobacco and vapes law, the age limit will rise each year, affecting anyone 17 years old or younger.
2: The genius of this policy is that it kind of starts small, but gains impact over time. So from the 1st of January next year, the first young people will be protected from the sale of tobacco. And then over time, that cohort will grow and grow and grow as people age into the policy.
1: Tobacco first came to Europe from countries like Cuba following the discovery of the Americas in the 1490s. It quickly caught on. But it was the mass production of cigarettes which turned smoking into a global health problem. Successive governments have tried to curb the habit with health warnings, advertising bans, and high taxes. This tobacco shop can trace its origins back centuries and claims to be the first to import cigars to Britain in the 1840s. Now the owner wonders just how much longer his business will survive.
3: Tobacco industry in the UK has dramatically changed the transformation from a heavily mainstream consumer goods into a declining, restricted, and focus has changed, transforming the tobacco industry into a nicotine industry rather than a tobacco.
1: It's hoped the new law will save the UK's National Health Service billions of dollars in hospital admissions and treatment caused by smoking-related illnesses. But just how effective do people think the new law, set to come into effect in January, will be?
4: I do think it's important that children don't have access to it. I feel like that's very important. There's far too many minors and teenagers that have access to tobacco. That's not really so good for them.
5: I think banning is probably bad. Because when you ban things, people just get it in another way, right? Like, drugs are banned, but people still do drugs. I think it's good that they're making a step, but they need to do it in a way that's not just going to say stop.
1: The government initially encouraged vaping as a way to get people to quit cigarettes. But many young people who never smoked now vape.
6: There will be no restrictions on adults buying vapes in the future, but this new legislation is cracking down on underage use, banning advertising and many of the colourful fruit-flavoured vapes. Michael Voss, CGTN, London.
0: Arsenal Football Club missed out on their first European Cup, but they've still had a very successful season. The London side are holding a bus parade to celebrate winning the English Premier League title, and Rahul Patak reports.
7: Well, after the heartbreak of Hungary, it's joy unconfined on the streets of North London as Arsenal celebrate their first Premier League title in 22 years. Now, of course, there is understandable disappointment that the team couldn't pick up their first ever Champions League, but there's a real sense among the supporters here that that final loss on Saturday was just another step on a road that many of them believe will eventually end up with them winning the Champions League. But for now, it's all about celebrating that 14th top-flight title.
8: So you're down at the parade here today. Disappointment after yesterday, but still must be very, very happy.
9: Yeah, no, obviously really happy, but like, I think everybody might be like a little bit sad still, but it's still like amazing to be out here today.
10: Very excited to be here. We flew in from Indiana, so United States, so just excited to be a part of the parade and all the celebrations.
11: We are a global football club and we've got grassroots all over North London, all the train lines into North London, massive Arsenal fans. On the way in from Hemel Hempstead, we saw just every person on every train line coming right in. This was from 9 this morning. I've been here since about 9:30. I'm trying to meet up some mates around here, like bigger than I ever thought it would be.
12: Good, I'm 26, so I've been alive for a couple, but it's the first time I'm ever going to remember, so yeah, it means the world, to be fair.
7: But in the early 2000s, this used to be a regular occurrence.

0: for Arsenal. Back then, Arsenal bus raids were a regular thing with that great team under Arsene Wenger, routinely picking up Premier League titles. I can tell you that this parade is at least twice as big, possibly bigger than any of those, and there's much more of an international flavour with many overseas supporters attending this celebration, and that really reflects on what a huge global name Arsenal Football Club are now. And these images of this parade will be watched by fans right around the world, and all of them will be confident that this team under Mikel Arteta will one day be parading the European Cup on these very streets. Rahul Pathak, CGTN, London.
1: Still ahead, Iran's national football team is on its way to the World Cup, but their first stop is in Turkey amid tensions for upcoming matches in the U.S. Details after this break.
2: Images may appear to be identical, but looks can be deceiving. 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It has to be discovered. There are always different sides to a story. We put the focus on the details. To see more, to understand better. CGTN. See the difference.
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1: Welcome back. The FIFA World Cup is just over a week away, and national teams around the world are preparing for the tournament. But amid visa uncertainty and tensions between Tehran and Washington, Iran's team is training in Turkey. The team secured a morale-boosting victory over the Gambia in a friendly match in Antalya, while awaiting clarity on travel arrangements for the World Cup. CGTN's Michal Bardavid reports.
9: As preparations for the World Cup intensify, Iran's national football team still faces uncertainty over travel visas. Following FIFA's recommendation, the team's pre-tournament training camp was recently relocated from the U.S. state of Arizona to Tijuana, Mexico. Iranian football officials say the situation has created challenges, but insist the players remain focused on their preparations for the tournament.
10: Our players are professional players, and it is their duty to think about training and such matters. We will not allow our players to be distracted by these concerns and noise in any way, and their focus should only be on the football.
9: For now, the squad can be found training in Turkey's Mediterranean resort city of Antalya.
7: Iran's national football team is continuing its World Cup preparations here in Turkey, using friendly matches like this one to fine-tune tactics, strengthen team chemistry, and improve match sharpness ahead of the tournament.
9: Turkey, which shares a border with Iran, has made special preparations for the team's security, as officials work to ensure the players can focus on football amid the conflict raging at home.
11: Whether it's our provincial police department here or the private security companies involved, very high security measures have been put in place both at the match and at the hotel where they are staying. Beyond that, because this is a sensitive issue, everyone is being careful. We are also trying to protect their psychological well-being. They are going through difficult times.
9: On the pitch, however, the focus remains firmly on football. Iran came from behind to defeat the Gambia 3-1 on Friday. Sam Mehdizadeh, an Iranian-Canadian sports executive involved in organizing the match, said the game was valuable preparation for both teams.
12: Iran came here 2 weeks ago and they trained over here. And so they actually getting used to the weather, atmosphere, everything. So it was a great game for them as well. So we might gonna have another games in next week. So that's gonna be before traveling to the Mexico for the base camp.
9: That match is now confirmed, a friendly against Mali here this Thursday. Then the next day, June 5th, the Iranian team leave for Mexico and the official start of their World Cup journey. Mikhail Mardavid, CGTN, Antalya, Turkey.
1: Chinese robot company Unitree opens its first experience center in Shanghai. The outlet drew crowds to see its humanoid robots and robot dogs. The company is trying to drum up interest in its products ahead of its initial public offering of stock. Unitree hopes to raise more than $600 million. The Shanghai Stock Exchange accepted the offer. China has encouraged domestic firms to develop the market for robots in the hope of leading the global robotics industry. And that is all for this edition of The World Today. Thank you for watching. I'm Diego Dai.

0: I'm on the trip of a lifetime, traveling along the roof of the world. From Lhasa, capital of Sidong Autonomous Region, to Shigatse, gateway of the Himalayas, to Shannon, birthplace of Tibetan culture, and finally Ningxi, Sidong's secret garden. What a commanding present, eh? From snow-capped mountains and sacred sites to the legacy of a princess who bridged cultures and lifestyles old and new. Destiny! Let's uncover the heart of this extraordinary land. This is China Untapped, Sidong. So many other great cities in the world have a historic street that's pretty much as iconic as the city themselves. And in Paris, you've got the Champs-Élysées, and here in Lhasa, it's Bothwell Street.
1: For over 1,300 years, Bothwell Street has been at the heart of old Lhasa. It's a bustling circuit of lanes built around the Jokang Temple, Lhasa's oldest temple.
0: I was wondering what that stela was. It's actually a monument to the alliance between the Tang Dynasty and the Tubou Kingdom, about a century or so after Princess Wenchun.
1: Since its creation, Bothwell Street has been a pilgrimage route. Here, devotees walk clockwise around the Jokang Temple, prostrating themselves to accumulate merit.
0: You know, it's kind of interesting that everybody's walking in the same direction, and regardless of whether you're a pilgrim doing full prostrations or a monk or a lama or a local or a tourist, everyone's moving in the same way, and it almost feels a little bit like you're in a school of fish, that you kind of lose the individual and just become part of a whole. And it's just it's a nice feeling, this.
1: With all this foot traffic, it's no wonder Bothwell Street is Lhasa's busiest shopping district.
0: It's a bit too shallow to be a drinking vessel. Probably some kind of platter. It's nice. It's gilded at the bottom.
1: Here you can find a cultural blend of Tibetan, Han, Mongolian, even Indian and Nepalese goods.
2: 以前是打火是这样用的。打火?
0: Oh, cool. Yeah, you'll never be lacking a fire if you've got one of these with you. What do you think, cowboy style? Oh, 您这是在做什么呀？
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0: 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We're playing tug of war.
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1: I find Bothwell Street to be a fascinating mishmash of old and new Lhasa, home to both traditional crafts and trendy cafes.
0: Yeah, it's an interesting feeling. It's almost like I'm in a time bubble drinking my coffee and looking at the oldest tree in Bothwell Street here. It's almost feeling like I'm time traveling. That is so cool. There's a rainbow up there in the sky. I've never seen a solar halo before. And apparently, it's very rare. It only happens under certain conditions. One of them is being high altitude, so very lucky today. 牦牛奶茶。
2: 毛女士推荐的是这边牦牛鲜奶茶。
0: 你好，
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0: 拜拜。
1: If you want a taste of the Alpine Plateau, you can't go wrong with yak milk.
0: Oh, that's really good.
1: Or yak momos.
0: Oh, look at that.
1: Yak soup.
0: Oh, wow. Oh, that's amazing.
1: And sweet milky tea.
0: Ooh. Oh, nice and sweet. That's like 100 calories right there.
1: So many dishes. I want to try them all.
0: Oh, that's surprisingly good.
1: Heavy on calories, heavy on heat. Surprisingly, you'll find lots of spicy food here too.
0: It sounds very spicy. No, thank you. Oh, very spicy.
1: The newfound Tibetan love of spicy food is largely thanks to the fiery cuisine of neighboring Sichuan province.
0: That's surprisingly good. And it's not very spicy at all. It's kind of like a savory jelly, more fragrant than it is spicy.
1: During peak season, some 50,000 people visit Barcourt Street every day. I even bumped into a fellow Brit who last visited Lhasa 15 years ago.
0: So how has Lhasa changed in the last, 15 years or so?
4: I mean, just coming back here, it's modernised and grown a lot.
0: Yeah. What has really, I guess, surprised you most about being in Lhasa this time?
4: I just think it's just the That's whole modern world has caught up.
0: Right.
4: Yeah, you see that a lot more now.
0: Oh, this guy looks cool. Wow. 您这个蛮不错。您是本地人吗？
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5: 对。
0: You speak English?
5: Yeah, I do.
0: Oh, no way. Yeah. What do you think of Lhasa?
5: Lhasa, such a beautiful place. Yeah. Like the first time I got here, the infrastructure is so nice. Mm. And it's such a peaceful city. I think because it's in China, so even it's far away from the inland, but still everything is so advanced and the infrastructure is so good. Yeah, it's quite good.
0: You know, I've been approached by a bunch of photographers asking if I wanted photos, and I said no. But after meeting that guy, yeah, why not? Let's get an outfit. When in Lhasa, let me just try and find a store.
1: The thing is, Xizang is so big that many of its regions and ethnic groups have their own distinct outfits.
6: Oh.
0: 灵芝的好像就会薄很多。
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0: I should have kept longer hair.
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1: 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In nomadic areas, Tibetan herders follow their yaks from pasture to pasture, carrying their wealth on their bodies in the form of gems like agate and turquoise that double as currency.
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8: 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After Princess Wencheng brought silk to Xizang, wearing a silk robe became a mark of nobility.
0: 真的是最珍贵。
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8: All across China, professional photo shoots for tourists have become huge business. Many of the photographers and makeup artists at Tenzin's studio are from other provinces. They've all made Lhasa their new home.
7: What do you think? I look like $1 million. This is a bit heavy, though. 这个一戴上，感觉就站得很直了，
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1: Well, if you ever want to feel like a model, you just got to do one of these things. He's a very good director. He's telling me exactly what to do, and I do almost feel a little bit like I'm getting into the role of it.But I imagine that in the past they wouldn't have worn glasses or had a splint on their hand. Anyway. If you ever want to feel like a celebrity, you should dress like this.I feel a little bit self-conscious looking around like this because everyone's looking. But actually, I'm getting a lot of like thumbs up from Tibetans and everyone's coming up to me and saying that what I'm wearing is authentic.
2: Yeah. Uh-oh.
1: 那这个这个一看是是一看就知道啊。So you can actually feel that people are really happy that you're displaying, you know, an authentic Tibetan outfit, and it's a really good feeling.
3: Now all I need is an epic shot of me on the rooftops of Barkur Street with the Patala Palace in the background. And check.
1: I try to keep the hat on the whole time and, oh, even drinking the, it's empty. But you know, there's nothing more impressive than sitting on the roof of the world and drinking tea.So I was in the car and I saw this structure and I thought it was kind of weird because it looks a little bit like pyramids in Lhasa, which doesn't quite make sense. But I asked our driver and he said apparently that's a hotel and it's meant to look like snow-capped mountains. And if it wasn't as cloudy, you'd actually be able to see the mountains in the distance. But it's absolutely gorgeous and I feel like this lake is put here on purpose so I can get a nice picture.
3: Now this is a new side to Lhasa I've not seen before.

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1: 对，像我们。
4: Some of their videos have got over 2 million views, with tons of positive comments. More importantly, the students see their efforts being recognized.And teacher Liu Ying hopes this will inspire other teenagers to become positive role models too.
2: Yeah,
0: 那你们这边跳嘻哈，然后他们这边跳，
5: 就每个人有自己擅长的舞种。
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4: Liu Ying encourages the kids to pursue what they love. He says that seeing them grow is hugely satisfying. I can't help but wish I'd had a teacher like him when I was young.
0: 大家都。I think that might be the most fun I've had in Lhasa so far. It was completely unexpected. And I think usually when you come to Lhasa, you tend to look at the traditional side, but bumping into these kids who are doing, you know, street dance and, you know, Tibetan dance as well, they've got this really cool fusion. You've got the traditional side, you've got the, you know, the popular, the viral side now, and it's just a, yeah, it's really nice to see this harmony. Oh, 跳得好棒，好棒，好棒！我给你们拍了好多视频。
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1: I've come to Tuen Da Village in Niemo County. It's the birthplace of Tibetan incense. Some 1,300 years ago, when incense-making techniques were brought here from Tang, China, they were combined with local ingredients and medicinal herbs to create Tibetan incense. Nima Chosen is showing me how the people here are still making incense the traditional way. The cypress logs have a faintly sweet scent. Over time, they ground down into a pulp, which is piled into a mound for later use.
2: 其实这个就是省了这个人力，它可能会比人打得更慢一些，但是它不用睡觉。对对对，它是借天然的力量。Legend
1: has it that Thommi Sambulta, the inventor of Tibetan incense, was worried about fish being crushed by the water wheels. So he erected a stone tablet at the source of the river, which read, "No entry to fish." Ever since then, no creatures have been spotted in these waters. I looked pretty hard, but couldn't see anything. Either way, it's a story about compassion towards all sentient things, not just people.

0: 制作的是一个镶砖的一个制作技艺，然后这位是我们的市级传承人次能多杰老师。
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0: 对，
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6: It's actually quite a lot like handling very soft silken tofu. When I try to cut it out of the box and transfer it onto the chopping plate, sometimes if I don't get it right, the bits of tofu all fall off. It's like that as well. It's a little bit fiddly, hard to do with the splint as well.
2: Weather permitting.After 15 days of drying in the sun, the cypress bricks are ready for storage. More than 80% of the people in this village make a living from Tibetan incense, selling it across the country. Though the cypress bricks are the same, each craftsperson adds their own blend of ingredients to create incense that is uniquely theirs.
0: 我们制作藏香的话，它所采用的就是青藏高原特有的40多种的藏药材。
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6: 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I've got frankincense and myrrh, and they all come in rocks like this. And you basically do the same thing with a pestle and mortar. You just grind it down, and it takes forever. So it's similar.
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2: Nima tells me that here, grinding Tibetan incense is men's work, since it requires strength and several hours to grind everything. My hand is all ready.
3: 我觉得我要高反了。
2: Each craftsman closely guards their formula, blending the ingredients by hand to create Tibetan incense with a distinct scent profile and medicinal qualities.
0: 像我们的话，就是一天要点三炷香。
2: Nima tells me a stick of incense in the morning is like coffee. Incense at noon is calming like tea, and at night, it helps you sleep soundly.It's an essential part of daily life.
3: 这么一大块。
0: 对。
6: Wow. It looks a little bit like when you're making dessert and you're squeezing the cream out of a bag. It also looks a little bit like, you know, noodles.这个能吃吗？
0: 可以吃，
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0: 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It's

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0: ，It's a good thing it's sticky because this is it's not working out very well for me right now。这边再来一下。
1: 对，
0: 哎呦， yeah. 但是没了。It's actually harder to do this than grinding the powder. It requires actually quite a lot of force to squeeze it out. It's sticky and very dense.
2: These days, Tibetan incense doesn't have to be made by hand, though it does fetch a premium compared to the factory-made variety. This allows master craftsmen like Tering Dorje to keep honing their art. In this way, Tibetan incense continues to sustain the livelihoods of those who practice this centuries-old craft.

Lhasa is such an interesting place. I mean, it's a city that many tourists and pilgrims hope to visit at least once in their life, but it's also where over 800,000 people call home. And whether it's beneath the steps of the Potala Palace or in the busy alleys of Barkhor Street or here in the peaceful countryside, happiness is tangible and life is good. But if Lhasa ever gets too fast for you, all you have to do is light a stick of incense and reach for that cup of tea.

0: The U.S.-Iran war is in limbo without a peace deal. There are reports the White House wants changes to a peace proposal. Israeli troops push against Hezbollah and go deeper into Lebanon. The offensive captures a strategic castle and strikes hits the southern city of Tyre. And in Colombia, it's round one of the presidential election. It pits a leftist ally of the president against center and right-wing candidates. Diverging visions for the future in a country still facing rebel violence. Hello and thanks for joining us. I'm Diego Laje in Washington, D.C. We begin in the Middle East. Still no deal between Iran and the United States to end the conflict, now in its fourth month. But U.S. media quote President Trump as saying he has secured guarantees from Tehran that it will not develop or buy nuclear weapons. This has been a major sticking point to negotiations. CGTN's Francis Guo reports.
1: Nothing official yet from Tehran about whether it did in fact agree to not developing nuclear weapons. This is all part of yet another round of back and forth between Washington and Tehran, with President Trump reportedly wanting several changes to the draft deal that was reached between envoys on Friday. We don't know the specifics, but U.S. media are reporting that President Trump had wanted tougher language surrounding Iran's nuclear commitments, including restrictions on its handling of nuclear material. Iran has consistently said it is not discussing details of its nuclear program under the current talks. Trump also wanting to push Iran to reopen the Strait of Hormuz. On Saturday, U.S. forces attacked a cargo ship they claimed was trying to breach their naval blockade of Iran. A senior Iranian official accused Trump of once again, quote, betraying diplomacy and what he called his excessive demands. On Sunday, we heard more reaction from Tehran.

0: State media reporting a statement from Iran's parliament speaker expressing little faith in the U.S. peace proposals.
1: The soldiers on the diplomatic front have absolutely no trust in the enemy's words and promises. Our only criteria is to achieve tangible results before we fulfill our commitments in return. Until we are certain that the rights of the Iranian people have been secured, we will not approve any agreement.
0: President Trump has reiterated that he is in no hurry to make a deal and has threatened more military action if negotiations fall apart. Now, meantime, Israeli troops are ramping up their military operations against Hezbollah, despite a ceasefire announced more than a month ago. In a significant move, the military seized Beaufort Castle in southern Lebanon, a 900-year-old fortress atop a mountain, a strategic point on a ridge above the Litani River. The capture is part of what Israeli Prime Minister Benjamin Netanyahu said Sunday was an expansion of the army's grip on areas under Hezbollah's control. France calling for an emergency meeting of the UN Security Council on Monday over Israel's incursion. Israel said it was in response to Hezbollah intensifying its drone and missile attacks on northern Israel. The group fired several projectiles on Saturday, prompting Israeli schools across the border to close as a precaution. Lebanon's prime minister accused Israel of a scorched earth policy and collective punishment in the country's south. Lebanon's health ministry reporting the death toll from the fighting has risen to more than 3,400 since the conflict began. A fourth round of negotiations between Israel and Lebanon is still set here in Washington on Tuesday. Francis Ko, CGTN, Washington.
2: The Shangri-La dialogue is concluding in Singapore. It's Asia's premier defense and security meeting. Concerns are growing over the future of the rules-based international order at the three-day event. One major point of discussion is Japan's military expansion and its growing security partnerships with the Philippines. CGTN's Chow Yun-fei has more.
3: The Shangri-La dialogue is taking place against an increasingly uncertain global security backdrop, with unilateral actions and coercive practices posing challenges to the international order.
4: The crisis of international order begins when rules are still invoked, yet the binding force erodes, when commitments are repeatedly affirmed, yet undermined in practice.
3: In Asia, Japan's accelerating remilitarization has come under increasing scrutiny, from boosting its defense spending to easing restrictions on the export of lethal weapons. Japan is also moving to revise its pacifist constitution. According to the latest report released by the IIISS, the organizer of the Shangri-La dialogue, Japan is set to become more capable in the maritime and air domains as its worsening immediate environment challenges its existing concepts of self-defense.
5: But what is driving this worsening security environment? Discussions at the Shangri-La dialogue suggest that this is the result of intensifying global competition and evolving security partnership.
3: The interactions between Japan and the Philippines has been elevated to a strategic partnership. The reciprocal access agreement between the two countries has formalized the presence of the Japanese self-defense forces in the Philippines. Critics argue that the arrangement is eroding the post-war regional order, while memories of the atrocities committed by Japanese militarism during the World War II continue to resonate with the public.
4: Does a country that has not thoroughly eradicated the toxic legacy of militarism have the right to talk about defense cooperation on the international stage? Can it win the trust of the international community, especially the Asian countries it once invaded? I have serious doubts.
3: Japan has justified its actions by citing the Taiwan question, with Prime Minister Sanae Takaichi warning that Japan could invoke its right to collective self-defense while calling for greater U.S. involvement. So what is the United States' position on Taiwan?
6: Any decision about future Taiwan arms sales, as the president said, will rest with him.
7: Talking like that, yeah, without United States even making clear about his own strategic ambiguity, this is just like the tail trying to wag the dog.
3: Bloc confrontation shouldn't be the theme of maritime security. China believes that partnerships in the region should be strengthened rather than forming small circles.
8: Asia Pacific would not be free and open if a few countries try to gang up to intimidate others.

0: others or try to deprive others of their legitimate right to develop.
1: By promoting a more inclusive environment, China is advocating for a global governance system that brings greater stability to both the region and the wider world.
2: It is quite assuring that China has been more responsible and they have been making measures that try to result in peace rather than in war.
3: 赵云飞 ,CGTN, Singapore.
4: Polls are closing in Colombia, where voters have been choosing their next president. The frontrunner is promising to continue the policies of President Gustavo Petro, Colombia's first extreme left president. But the race has been plagued by violence, and it's prompted other candidates to pledge support for the tactics used in El Salvador, which has reduced violence but has also been criticized by human rights advocates. CGTN's Michel Bege reports from Bogota.
5: It's election day, and we are here at one of the 13,000 polling stations available for the 41 million Colombians who are eligible to vote. To give you a little context, let's remember that the country's constitution prevents the current president, Gustavo Petro, from running for a second term. He was Colombia's first leftist president, and this election is widely seen as a referendum on his policies. There are 14 candidates in all of the ballot, but polls show it's largely down to a three-way race. Let's take a look at who those candidates are. The front runner is Ivan Cepeda, a 63-year-old three-term senator representing President Petro's party, the historic Pact Coalition. Cepeda has vowed to defend and deepen Petro's progressive reforms and social justice policies to reduce inequality. Cepeda also promises to continue the government's controversial total peace strategy to negotiate the disarmament of remaining guerrilla groups and criminal gangs. Then we have Abelardo de la Estrella, a 47-year-old lawyer nicknamed the Tiger, an independent running as a political outsider. He has presented himself as the authority and order candidate and has pledged to reduce state spending by up to 40% over the next 4 years. And the third candidate with strong support is Paloma Valencia. The 48-year-old senator represents the Democratic Center Party, led by popular former president Álvaro Uribe. Her candidacy is backed by politicians and economists who are concerned with growing levels of public debt. They want to see a return to more conservative fiscal policies. The issues this presidential election, according to polls, the voters are focused on unemployment, rising living costs, corruption, and above all, public security. If no candidate gets 50% of the vote, there will be a runoff election between the top two finishers on June 21st. Michelle Vega, CGTN, Bogota.
4: And for more on the election significance, let's go to Eduardo Gamarra. He's a professor of political science at Florida International University in Miami, Florida. Eduardo, great having you. And first up, is Colombia voting for Petro's legacy or against it?
6: Well, I think it's best to look at the situation in Colombia as a deeply polarized polity. And you see it reflected not only in the polls, but you see it reflected in the kind of social conflict that's been ongoing in the country over the last 4 years, precisely under President Petro's rule. Right now, what you have, and you see it in the polls, as I said, with President Petro's candidate, Senator Cepeda, leading the polls, but not quite achieving the 50% plus one that he would need to win outright in the first round. And the right is divided. It's divided between two options, right? One that's probably a more, let's say, presentable right, not as extreme, in an extreme setting. And then, of course, Abelardo de la Espriella, who opted not to run with the other right and in a primary and opted to run on his own. And that apparently has paid off some dividends, as he's projected to be to either come in second, right, and then have to face Cepeda in the runoff. We will see then what happens in Colombia in this second round, where it's going to be an intense battle between these two, you know, between the right and the left. And I don't know, you know, if it's correct to call Cepeda an extremist on the left, or probably more correct to call Abelardo Estrella an extremist on the right.
4: At the same time, there are many questions around Ivan Cepeda if he would be able to, you know, stand on his own two feet.

0: eat and win this election without turning the election into a referendum on actually Gustavo Petro. How would that work? How much of a weight does Cepeda carry on his own two feet?
1: Well, Cepeda is a very experienced politician. He's been in the Senate for an awfully long time, and he comes from a political family. He comes from a family also linked to Colombia's guerrilla movements. And so he's fundamentally grounded in the Colombian left, let us say. He has obviously no experience in the kind of executive role that he would play as president. He's very close to Petro, and but what is the legacy that Petro leaves behind? In terms of social policy, for example, I think there's a relatively good record there. But in terms of everything else, especially, for example, the total peace plan, Colombia has become extraordinarily violent. Again, sort of harking back to pre-Uribe Colombia in the early 2000s. And then most importantly, Colombia has gone back to becoming the world's largest producer of coca. There's about 300,000 hectares of coca that are produced annually. And of course, that has basically inundated the U.S. market. And it's also affected countries around, particularly in Central America. So there's a real mixed record there that Cepeda will have to build upon. In a brand new, well, a year and a half old geopolitical context, the relations with the United States certainly need to be taken into account here.
0: And on the one hand, we have Cepeda, who's grounded on the guerrilla, right, on the violent left that has conditioned Colombian politics for decades. And on the other side, it's a right that is divided. Why is it so divided within the right? Is it strategy, ego? Is it just plain exhaustion? What is it?
1: Well, you know, De la Espriella has sort of cast himself as the quintessential outsider, right? He's a lawyer, lived in the United States for a long time. He's had some whole series of let's call them clients. Even Uribe was a client of his at one point. But controversial people like Alex Saab, the person who was just extradited from Venezuela to the United States. He's had former presidents, the former president of Panama, for example, has been among his clients. A man with a very, very big ego, despite his short stature. Right? And he seems to have run a campaign based entirely on fear, based entirely.
0: Eduardo Gamarra, we seem to have lost that connection. Eduardo Gamarra, great having him. And of course, we'll continue that coverage later. Now we go to the Ebola outbreak in Africa, where the World Health Organization's chief is visiting a Congolese treatment facility. Tedros Ghebreyesus urges the local community to seek care if they have symptoms. He met with four survivors, describing them as living proof the epidemic can be brought under control. There are more than 1,000 suspected cases in Congo and neighboring Uganda. Most of the 200 suspected deaths are in the eastern part of Congo. CGTN's Chris Ochamringa tells us more about government efforts to stop Ebola.
2: So the Director General of the World Health Organization has met with senior officials, health officials, and local leaders in Ituri province in the city of Bunia. And he was there to show them that they are in solidarity with the people there who have been hit hard by this Ebola outbreak. He promised to mobilize funding and help them with increased medical supplies. So what's happening right now is that authorities there have recently suspended flights, all commercial flights to that area. So people are not allowed to travel out of Ituri province. They have to find other ways, and they have stepped up screening people who are trying to travel to other neighboring countries. The DRC shares borders with 9 countries, and the World Health Organization says all these countries are at risk of getting the Ebola transmitted to their country. So they have to work very closely with the authorities in the Democratic Republic of Congo to ensure that people are checked before they enter the country. And the DRC has also said they're stepping up awareness campaigns to inform people what they should do to stop contracting this disease, and also that

0: they can also be treated if they're taken to these Ebola treatment centers early. Because they're saying what is happening now is that many people have been going to carrying out self-medication, getting treatment for fever, headache, symptoms of other ailments. And so by the time they get to the health centers, their disease is really advanced and they end up dying. So they're calling on people to work very closely with the healthcare workers so that this disease may be brought to an end quickly.
1: Sunday is World No Tobacco Day, aimed at educating the public about the dangers of tobacco use. The UK has passed one of the strongest anti-smoking laws in the world. Children under 18 will face a lifelong ban on buying cigarettes. The aim is to create the first smoke-free generation while helping to save lives and ease pressure on the health service. CGTN's Michael Voss has the details.
2: These school children will never be allowed to legally buy cigarettes when they grow up. The legal age is currently 18, but under the government's new tobacco and vapes law, the age limit will rise each year, affecting anyone 17 years old or younger.
3: The genius of this policy is that it kind of starts small, gains impact over time. So from the 1st of January next year, the first young people will be protected from the sale of tobacco. And then over time, that cohort will grow and grow and grow as people age into the policy.
2: Tobacco first came to Europe from countries like Cuba following the discovery of the Americas in the 1490s. It quickly caught on. But it was the mass production of cigarettes which turned smoking into a global health problem. Successive governments have tried to curb the habit with health warnings, advertising bans, and high taxes. This tobacco shop can trace its origins back centuries and claims to be the first to import cigars to Britain in the 1840s. Now the owner wonders just how much longer his business will survive.
4: Tobacco industry in the UK has dramatically changed the transformation from a heavily mainstream consumer goods into a declining, restricted, and focus has changed, transforming the tobacco industry into a nicotine industry rather than a tobacco.
2: It's hoped the new law will save the UK's National Health Service billions of dollars in hospital admissions and treatment caused by smoking-related illnesses. But just how effective do people think the new law, set to come into effect in January, will be?
5: I do think it's important that children don't have access to it. I feel like that's very important. There's far too many minors and teenagers that have access to tobacco. That's not really so good for them.
6: I think banning is probably bad. Because when you ban things, people just get it in another way, right? Like, the drugs are banned, but people still do drugs. I think it's good that they're making a step, but they need to do it in a way that's not just going to say stop.
2: The government initially encouraged vaping as a way to get people to quit cigarettes. But many young people who never smoked now vape.
7: There will be no restrictions on adults buying vapes in the future, but this new legislation is cracking down on underage use, banning advertising and many of the colourful fruit-flavoured vapes. Michael Voss, CGTN, London.
1: In Washington, a celebration of cultural exchange between China and the US, a documentary titled The China Trip premiered at the Chinese embassy here Saturday. It detailed the visit to China this winter by a group of American high school students and pickleball players. The students are from Montgomery County in Maryland, just outside Washington.
8: Tonight, we are delighted to welcome both old and new friends and celebrate the premiere of the China Trip documentary, a film that captures beautiful stories about young Chinese and Americans connecting through pickleball and becoming true friends.
9: The whole experience was amazing. I mean, it was like truly magical. The first trip with Beijing, Shanghai, Shenzhen, those just huge cities like that, it was, you could like feel the energy walking in there. And it's really like, you don't feel like that anywhere else, or at least anywhere else I've been.
10: The best part of the trip was definitely just meeting all of the people that we met. Each person was nicer than the next.
1: The trip was the second of its kind as part of Chinese President Xi Jinping's plan to invite 50,000 American students for cultural exchange. A group of Chinese students also visited Maryland this year. The FIFA World Cup is just over a week away, and national teams around the world are preparing for the tournament. But amid visa uncertainty and tensions between Tehran and Washington, Iran's team is training in Turkey. The team secured a morale-boosting victory over the Gambia in a friendly match in Antalya, while awaiting clarity on travel arrangements for the World Cup. CGTN's Michal Bardavid reports.
11: As preparations for the World Cup intensify, Iran's national football team still faces uncertainty over travel visas. Following FIFA's recommendation, the team's pre-tournament training camp was recently relocated from the U.S. state of Arizona to Tijuana, Mexico. Iranian football officials say the situation has created challenges, but insist the players remain focused on their preparations for the tournament.
12: Our players are professional players, and it is their duty to think about training and such matters. We will not allow our players to be distracted by these concerns and noise in any way, and their focus should only be on the football.
11: For now, the squad can be found training in Turkey's Mediterranean resort city of Antalya.
13: Iran's national football team is continuing its World Cup preparations here in Turkey, using friendly matches like this one to fine-tune tactics, strengthen team chemistry, and improve match sharpness ahead of the tournament.
11: Turkey, which shares a border with Iran, has made special preparations for the team's security, as officials work to ensure the players can focus on football amid the conflict raging at home.
14: Whether it's our provincial police department here or the private security companies involved, very high security measures have been put in place both at the match and at the hotel where they are staying. Beyond that, because this is a sensitive issue, everyone is being careful. We are also trying to protect their psychological well-being. They are going through difficult times.
11: On the pitch, however, the focus remains firmly on football. Iran came from behind to defeat the Gambia 3-1 on Friday. Sam Mehdizadeh, an Iranian-Canadian sports executive involved in organizing the match, said the game was valuable preparation for both teams.
15: Iran came here 2 weeks ago and they trained over here. And so they actually getting used to the weather, atmosphere, everything. So it was a great game for them as well. So we might gonna have another game in next week. So that's going to be before traveling to the Mexico for the base camp.
11: That match is now confirmed, a friendly against Mali here this Thursday. Then the next day, June 5th, the Iranian team leave for Mexico and the official start of their World Cup journey. Michal Bardavid, CGTN, Antalya, Turkey.
1: Arsenal missed out on their first European Cup, but they've still had a very successful season. The London side are holding a bus parade to celebrate winning the English Premier League title for the first time in 22 years. Raul Patak reports.
16: Well, after the heartbreak of Hungary, it's joy unconfined on the streets of North London as Arsenal celebrate their first Premier League title in 22 years. Now, of course, there is understandable disappointment that the team couldn't pick up their first ever Champions League, but there's a real sense among the supporters here that that final loss on Saturday was just another step on a road that many of them believe will eventually end up with them winning the Champions League. But for now, it's all about celebrating that 14th top-flight title.
17: So you're down at the parade here today. Disappointment after yesterday, but still must be very, very happy.
18: Yeah, no, obviously really happy, but like, I think everybody might be like a little bit sad still, but it's still like amazing to be out here today.
19: Very excited to be here. We flew in from Indiana, so United States. So just excited to be a part of the parade and all the celebrations.
20: We are a global football club and we've got grassroots all over North London, all the train lines into North London, massive Arsenal fans. On the way in from Hemel Hempstead, you saw just every person on every train line coming right in, This was from 9 this morning. I've been here since about 9:30. I'm trying to meet up some mates around here, like bigger than I ever thought it would be.
0: But I'm 26, so I've been alive for a couple, but it's the first time I'm ever going to remember. So, yeah, it means the world, to be fair.
16: But in the early 2000s,

0: this used to be a regular occurrence for Arsenal. Back then, Arsenal bus raids were a regular thing with that great team under Arsene Wenger, routinely picking up Premier League titles. I can tell you that this parade is at least twice as big, possibly bigger than any of those. And there's much more of an international flavour with many overseas supporters attending this celebration. And that really reflects on what a huge global name Arsenal Football Club are now. And these images of this parade will be watched by fans right around the world. And all of them will be confident that this team, under Mikel Arteta, will one day be parading the European Cup on these very streets. Rahul Pathak, CGTN, London.
1: And that is The World Today. Thank you for watching. I'm Diego Laje.

0: They say a picture is worth a thousand words, but some places can't be understood through images alone. More than 2,000 years ago, the Xinjiang region served as China's gateway between Chinese civilization and the West. It stood as a vital crossroads where Eastern and Western cultures met and flourished. I'm Sergei Gordeev. Come with me on an eye-opening journey through Xinjiang and discover the people, places, and stories you won't soon forget. This is Xinjiang. Yining is all about color, and that's no surprise given its extraordinary legacy as part of the legendary Silk Road. That legacy is now carried by the people of Yining, who are as colorful as the fabrics that have come to define this region. These colors are all different, but together they blend into something beautiful. A harmonious tapestry, which in Yining is made not just of fabric, but also of people. Luxing Street is where this human tapestry comes alive. Designed in the 1930s in a six-point star layout, this community has been home to multiple ethnic groups for nearly a century. Now, it continues to be a living picture of diversity in Xinjiang. Our early ancestors were hunters and gatherers. They were essentially nomadic people, always moving in search of food. But then they learned to make bread, which ultimately led to the development of agriculture and the first permanent communities. And in this community, bread continues to bring people together. Luba's Bread Shop is where they gather to make bread and enjoy it together with a distinctly local flavor.
1: Junxia.
2: Hi, Cesar. 你好。
1: So nice to meet you.
2: Hi, 这是今天我们刚出炉的面包。 香不香?
1: It smells so good.
2: 我带你去里面看一下我们制作面包的过程吧。
0: If I were to describe Xinjiang in one word, it would have to be welcome. Here, you can go from a friendly hello to making bread together in no time flat. Watching these ladies work is like seeing a performance. They're like an orchestra, where each instrument tells its own story, but together, they make beautiful music.
3: So this was absolutely amazing, you guys. Thank you for allowing me to join. Junxia, thank you. I had no idea making bread could be so much fun. How long have you guys worked here?
4: 五年。
3: 5 years, 五年. Okay, 5 years, and you?
4: 一年。
3: 一年, 1 year, okay.
4: 三年.
3: 三年, 3 years.
4: 一年,
3: 一年.
4: 一年,
3: you? 4 months. Okay, so you guys are like a family. How does it feel to work together in this beautiful shop?
5: 开心,
6: 很开心,
7: 就跟一家人一样。
8: 一家人一样的。
9: 我们跟16一样, 一家人一样。

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2: In Ini, music is woven into everyday life. For Alexander, music is life itself. Alexander Sergeyevich Zazulin was born in 1958 and has spent most of his life here on Lucene Street.
3: Asha, как красиво!
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2: He first saw баян, a kind of an accordion, in the hands of his father, who kept a баян repair shop. Young Alexander fell in love with the instrument the moment he held it in his own hands. And he couldn't let go ever since. Over the past 50 years, he has collected over 800 instruments from more than 20 countries. It all began here, in his home. Alexander would use all of his spare change to buy musical instruments wherever he could find them. Over time, the house became too small for the ever-growing collection.
4: 我想开包间没有钱，没有椅子，在这里家里已经全部是父亲。我媳妇儿他们也就是不高兴，他们说：“那么多东西都是父亲，我们家里冰箱也没有，自行车也没有，啥都没有。”我朋友他们那个大开会，说他们说起来，我们这里有一个人，亚历山大，他的文化很喜欢这个乐器东西，说的那么多。
2: At the Alexandria Accordion Collection Gallery, the баян is not silent history. Here, the instruments come alive.
3: Okay, 你好.
4: 他们我的老朋友。 你们听一听，他们的老师们。All
3: right。那我们来一首这个
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0: Сережа, сам бы не шишиба.
1: Окей.
2: And when Alexander invites you to join, you just do. And when you do, you suddenly begin to feel what Alexander has felt since he was a child.
0: On
2: Lusing Street, music doesn't belong to a stage. It belongs to the street. It lives in bakeries, in living rooms, in hands warmed by time, and in spontaneous moments shared with joy and without rehearsal. Here, culture isn't something you study. It is the wisdom of the community, lived by its members every single day, and passed on to the next generations. Because in Yining, community isn't something you visit. It's something you join. This is Xinjiang. They say a picture is worth a thousand words, but some places can't be understood through images alone. More than 2,000 years ago, the Xinjiang region served as China's gateway between Chinese civilization and the West. It stood as a vital crossroads where Eastern and Western cultures met and flourished. I'm Sergei Gordeev. Come with me on an eye-opening journey through Xinjiang and discover the people, places, and stories you won't soon forget. This is Xinjiang. Xinjiang has a glorious past, but it also has a vibrant, contemporary culture firmly rooted in the present. Urumqi is Xinjiang's capital city. It used to be a key stop on the legendary Silk Road, connecting China to the rest of the world. And in some ways, it still does, offering young entrepreneurs a chance to build their dreams.
1: Nafisa was born in Urumqi. This is where she grew up and went to college before going to Shanghai to study baking and the coffee industry. She then came back here to realize her dream of opening her own coffee shop and build a future in a place where she feels she belongs, her hometown.

0: China, Sisa?
1: Hi! How are you?
0: What a great place you got here.
1: Yeah. This is my place.
2: Your place is full of people.
1: 是，我们这里每天几乎都这样。
2: It's very comfortable, you know? We look so happy and relaxed.
1: 是，其实我也想打造一个跟家一样的感觉，就像我母亲给我的感觉是一样的。
2: That's right. You came back from Shanghai to live here. 为什么？
1: 嗯，我带你转转，你就知道了。
2: Okay. You go away every Tuesday?
1: Yeah. Actually, when I came from Shanghai, it was because the pressure in Shanghai was too big. My mother didn't have that much pressure. Then when I came back to the store, I made the Tuesday fixed as a holiday day. I went to the holiday.
3: Chinese people have always been known for their incredible work ethic. Nafisa is part of a new generation of entrepreneurs that adds something else to the traditional Chinese recipe for success. They do not only work hard, they also work smart and place a

I value on self-care. To understand the present, you have to know the past. So Nafisa takes me to the Xinjiang Museum. One of its greatest treasures is a silk arm guard unearthed from the ancient Nia ruins. Made in the central plains, it was discovered thousands of kilometers away, here in Xinjiang. A gift from the central Han Dynasty to the nobles and kings of the western regions, it shows how important Xinjiang was as China's strategic gateway into the western world. It also shows just how advanced silk weaving technologies were in ancient China.

The exhibitions at the Xinjiang Museum help the younger generation connect to their history and traditions so they can carry them into the present and to the future. The Grand Bazaar is where history still comes to life every day.

0: 前的大巴扎是我们本地人的市场，现在的大巴扎它是游客会过来打卡的地方。平时我也会偶尔来这里买一些牛奶，就是想让本地的特产融入到我们的咖啡当中。
1: The final stop of the day, Nafisa's favorite local restaurant, where I also get to meet her boyfriend, Sherzad.
2: Hi.
3: Hi.
2: Oh, don't sit up, don't sit up. Hi.
3: Hi. This is my boyfriend, Sherzad.
2: Hey, welcome. Hi, Sherzad. Nice to meet you. This is a beautiful place. So this is where you guys chill.
4: This is a really nice place when you, after work,Come and chill, drink some tea, have some food, and watch some shows.
2: Oh, there'll be a show later.
4: Yeah, this is the stage. What do you want to eat?
2: Well, I don't know. What's good? You tell me.
4: Meat or vegetable or...
2: Everything.
4: No, we Xinjiang people eat all the meat, like mutton and beef and everything.
2: All right, let's do it. Cheers, you guys.
4: Cheers, welcome.This is the fish, I think. Yeah, you can try it. I like that. Mm.
2: So tell me about you. I would love to learn about you. But born here in Urumqi, right?
4: Yeah, I'm born here. Originally, grew up here. And I've been here for 18 years, and I decided to go out.For a college, and I want to see more about the world, about the China. After 10 years, I think it's time to go back, maybe go back to live the life you want in your hometown. That is the best choice. Now I have my social media channel.
2: You make your living just advertising on your channel.
4: Yes.
2: So what kind of things do you advertise?
4: Mostly the brand and some...place for tourists.
2: You're selling Xinjiang to me. Why should I, who've never been to Xinjiang, why should anyone come here?
4: The first, you get the beautiful vision that is Mother Nature gave us. We got the mountain, we got the river, we got the best vision. And the second, the people. People here are really nice. We care about each other.

0: Uh-huh. If you were to describe Xinjiang in one word, what would it be?
1: For me?
0: Yeah.
1: Chance.
0: Chance to do what?
1: For everything. Because we have a common sense in China that Xinjiang, it connects the Middle Asia and the China. So we have many chances to do everything you want.
2: Well, that's why it was such an important stop on the Silk Road. You know?
1: Yeah, yes. You have to stop in the middle.
3: 新疆对我来说，首先它是我的家乡，然后再是我可以在这里实现自己的梦想，比如我开一个咖啡店，然后我的亲朋好友都会在这里跟我相遇，我想要这种感觉。
4: So that's why people like Nafisa and Shirzad come back here, even after they've explored the world outside. It has the charm of Xinjiang's storied past, but also offers young entrepreneurs a chance to live in a dynamic, urban environment where they can build a future they want in a place that feels like home.

0: They say a picture is worth a thousand words, but some places can't be understood through images alone. More than 2,000 years ago, the Xinjiang region served as China's gateway between Chinese civilization and the West. It stood as a vital crossroads where Eastern and Western cultures met and flourished. I'm Sergei Gordeev. Come with me on an eye-opening journey through Xinjiang and discover the people, places, and stories you won't soon forget. This is Xinjiang. Xinjiang, a land with a resplendent past and a vibrant present-day culture. But what about its future? I kept thinking about it as I looked into the faces of all the young people we met along our journey. What kind of a future will they live in? In Hertian, I met someone who is not only asking the same question, but is also doing something about it.
1: 今天呢，我们班来了一名新同学，他叫 Sergey， 来热烈欢迎 Sergey 同学。
2: Hello。
0: Yilhamu Yolmutula, known to his students as Teacher Hamu, was born in Hertian, went to Urumqi to get his education, and had the opportunity to build a career in Beijing. But he chose to come back home to help shape the future of his community as a teacher. He teaches e-commerce, using online technology to sell a product. But the product his students are learning to sell has a very personal meaning to them.
1: 所以我们学习短视频不是为了
3: 当网红，
1: 而是为了宣传家乡最美的
3: 风景，
1: 宣传家乡最甜的
3: 乌拉国，
1: 给全世界。
0: For teacher Hamu, it's not about building a world for young people to inherit. Instead, it's about shaping their minds so they can create a future of their own.So when Dili, a former student, mentioned that local walnut farmers were struggling to sell their harvest, teacher Hamu moved the class outside the classroom. This became the first ever live stream from the village and brought considerable income to the farmers and their families. And that for teacher Hamu is the ultimate point of learning anything. Any knowledge is only as useful as its ability to be useful to the community.
1: 是原生态的
2: 能为我们家乡做这个实事，我妈妈同龄这些阿姨们都有笑容，就是因为他们也可以去那边帮忙筛选一下核桃，还有收入。我看到他们笑容，我也很开心了。
4: 慢慢讲，不要紧张 ，relax。
5: 介绍一下自己。
0: This is how he teaches his students that what they learn in class can actually

0: changed the life of a community. And in the process, they built a community of their own.
1: 加油加油！你看那么多加油，看到了。
2: I've only been playing ball with these guys for 15 minutes, and I already feel like I'm part of the family. And that is Teacher Hamu's entire point. Doing things together, like playing sports, making art, creating content as a team, can teach these students more about life, themselves, and each other than any book ever could.
3: I always try to communicate多的话，到了航母老师班，我就开始开朗。
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0: Meanwhile, back to class. We're learning to use what's around you to make your videos more engaging. And today, I'm around, so we're using me as a prop.
1: 三二一，新疆和纽约有12000公里。我这个朋友呢，刚飞过来，说想吃新疆美食。行，那就让他胖个5-6公斤。Let's go,
2: let's go。
7: 新疆和纽约有12000公里。
1: 所以我们一般这样拍。你看
0: ，Every teacher has his tools. Teacher Hamu's main instrument is to make class fun and pay close attention to each student to help bring out the best in them.
8: 在培养学生的过程当中，我先去观察他，然后走进他的生活，先跟他交朋友，然后我按照他的性格去给他一些好的一个角色，然后带入到视频当中，顺便去让更多的人去关注到他。
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0: The thing about changing the lives of others is that it also cannot leave you unchanged.
11: 哈姆老师，
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0: Encouraging students to find their own voice, teacher Hamu helps them feel seen and find their true identity. But the identity that means the most to most students is still being the ambassadors of Xinjiang.
2: Thank you. So what does Xinjiang mean to you?
4: Xinjiang 对我来说是一个家，像我的妈妈的怀抱一样温暖。
3: 新疆像一本书，书里面有很多的故事。
4: 新疆对我来说是一个自由的地方，我们可以在新疆像骏马一样自由的奔跑。
2: Can we join you guys? Is that okay? All right.
7: 所以碳水也有，菜也有，肉也有。
0: He says that in a world dominated by machines, the most important thing for humans is to remain human. And that means relating to other humans and continuing to tell stories.

0: 一个讲故事的人真实的真诚的把它传递它的美好。我也希望能出现更多的讲好我们新疆故事的人。
1: So what kind of a future will these students be living in? I guess only time will tell. For now, one thing is clear. With mentors like teacher Hamu helping shape these young minds, their future promises to be as bright as the vibrant Atlas fabrics that have come to define this region. The fabrics looking at which you know right away where you are. You are in Xinjiang.
2: Facing the unknown is always difficult. In a world in turmoil, it's easy to lose orientation. But when the storms come, we have to see the possibilities. Reinvent. Find new opportunities. Discover a path forward. CGTN. See the difference.

0: This week on America's Now, the Humboldt penguins in Peru.
1: Punta San Juan is like a natural laboratory. It's like a window to the ocean.
0: A distinct species nesting in a warm habitat.
2: La precisión es tan exacta que podemos tener números reales, ya no aproximados, y podemos llegar a diferentes zonas, acantilados, playas inaccesibles, donde en persona no podemos llegar y no podemos realizar el conteo.
0: Why is their population declining? How big of a threat is the Hunter virus?
3: But this is different. This is a very different virus. The transmission between humans is more limited than we had with COVID.
0: Readapting to motherland.
4: You're accustomed to being in a certain culture. And they just put me on the bus and send me here without any preparation. I'm still getting orientated.
0: Florida's aerospace boom.
5: The space industry's grown, the cruise ship industry's grown, the hotels and restaurants have grown, but it still has that charm that it had back in the 60s, I think.
0: Next.

0: Welcome to America's Now. I'm Elaine Reyes in Washington, D.C. Peru and Chile are home to the Humboldt penguin, named after the cold water current that flows from Antarctica up the Pacific coast of both countries. It's one of the very few penguin species in the world that lives in a warm climate. But its population is rapidly decreasing. Dan Collins tells us why.
1: It's strange when you come to the desert and you see a penguin. You know, in Punta San Juan, there's a lot of guano. So when you see a penguin walking along this sandy craters, it's like penguins

0: On the moon, you know, it's a bizarre experience.
1: It's 30 degrees Celsius, and we are watching penguins waddle through the sand. It seems odd, as most of us associate these charismatic birds with ice and snow. But these Humboldt penguins are especially adapted to the coastal waters of Chile and Peru.
2: These elusive penguins, named after the cold water current that feeds this rich marine environment, are what scientists call sentinel species, thermometers of the overall health of the ecosystem.
1: The penguins nest here in Punta San Juan, a small national reserve in southern Peru. And it's not just penguins, but a variety of marine birds and mammals that rest and reproduce here in large numbers.
0: Have a look at the ones that are in.
1: Biologist Dr. Susana Cárdenas leads a team that monitors and researches these animals.
0: Punta San Juan is like a natural laboratory. It's like a window to the ocean. And the program has been here for 40 years. So now over time, with these long-term data series, we're trying to answer questions of how top predator populations like Humboldt penguins, Peruvian fur seals, sea lions, other marine birds are responding to changes like climate change, the effects of fisheries.
1: Continuous data collection is key to maintaining decades of research. Interns like Sandra Alcantara keep a daily count of nesting penguins and chicks.
3: Vengo aquí a las 6 de la mañana. 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
1: It requires concentration, good eyes, and then typing up the notes back at the research station. It's easy to get distracted with all the other species, from Inca terns to the hundreds of Peruvian sea lions, fur seals, and their pups on the beach. What the researchers have seen in recent years is a dramatic population drop in all species, but particularly penguins. And they're trying to find out why.
0: Punta San Juan has had an important colony of Humboldt penguins for decades. And in the last few years, we've seen this a decline in the Humboldt penguin population. We can go back to 2022. In Punta San Juan, there's about 2,500 penguins. That was the size of our colony. And then, well, we had avian influenza that has hit wildlife really hard in Peru and in different places of the world.
1: The H5N1 avian influenza virus hit the penguins hard, but the impacts didn't stop there, explains Cárdenas.
0: After that, unfortunately, an El Niño in March of 2023 started, and the marine conditions changed, and the food availability was not the same. And the penguins, they were getting ready for their breeding season, and that's when the marine conditions changed, and they did not come back to breed. And that was, for us, it was crazy, because we had not seen penguins skip a breeding season in our 40-year data set.
1: In Punta San Juan, penguin numbers dropped from 2,500 to 400, just as Peru's population plummeted from 15,600 to 5,000 individuals across the bird's range. That's why checking the number of breeding pairs, chicks, and fledglings is key. The penguins naturally make burrows in the guano, seabird droppings which build up over decades. Field coordinator Kevin Farfan checks to see if there are any birds in the holes. We get lucky. There's a single penguin that may be awaiting its mate. The pairs take turns to look after the egg or chick, as they need to go to the sea to feed. And in another hole, Farfan finds a nesting pair. It's heartening news of a slow recovery in numbers, says Farfan.
4: Nosotros tenemos todo un análisis del tiempo entre el 2020

0: 22, 23, que comenzó la época mala, ahora 2026, y estamos viendo en tiempo real un incremento de individuos adultos, de crías, del éxito reproductivo que está incrementando, poco, pero está incrementando. 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
1: Farfán says new technology has reduced the legwork and improved accuracy.
0: La precisión es tan exacta que podemos tener números reales, ya no aproximados, y podemos llegar a diferentes zonas, acantilados, playas inaccesibles, donde en persona no podemos llegar y no podemos realizar el conteo. 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
1: But the penguins and other ground nesting seabirds face a new threat, rats.
2: So rats are opportunistic predators. They'll eat whatever they can find. And for ground nesting birds, the main problem is that rats can get to their eggs and their chicks, and they kill them and eat them frequently. This is a worldwide problem.
1: Eric van der Werf, an expert in island conservation, has come all the way from the US's 50th state, Hawaii, to help the team in Punta San Juan. This wall, while keeping out dogs, cats, and foxes, is no longer effective against rats that can burrow and climb.
2: So the wall here at Punta San Juan can be made more effective against rats by adding a curved hood on the top that prevents rats from climbing over, and also adding an underground skirt that stops them from digging underneath.
1: These animal populations, while apparently abundant here, are also highly sensitive to change. El Nino phenomenon warms the normally cold coastal waters, which means less fish for the marine predators to eat. And that weather event is happening more frequently due to climate change, says Cardenas.
3: After about 1960, meteorologists, climatologists have seen a change. And they've seen that now we're getting more frequent El Niños and also more intense El Niños. So when El Niños happen, the degrees of temperature in the water rise. And what we're seeing now is that during El Niño's event, the absolute temperature is higher. And this has to do with the amount of heat content that's in the ocean. And that is directly related to climate change, to the carbon emissions that have been liberated into the atmosphere and that the ocean has been capturing for us.
1: But there is one thing that helps conserve these birds. Their excrement. Guano, as it's known, is a highly effective organic fertilizer, and the state protects the islands and peninsulas where it is harvested. Punta San Juan is a tiny peninsula that belongs to a network of national reserves in Peru set aside for the collection of guano. That affords the seabirds a little more protection, because without safeguarding the fisheries, their source of food, and the birds themselves, the guano industry would collapse.
3: They are very noisy.
1: Even so, Cardenas sometimes struggles to be optimistic about the future.
3: Working in conservation can be very frustrating because there are a lot of threats and they're all around you and they pile up. But at the same time, for me, it's very gratifying to come to the field and still see animals when they're able to do their own things, when they're able to socialize, when they're able, you know, to be in a large group, interact with other species, and being able to see that is the first thing that keeps me going.
1: Conservation is also what people can do for nature, says Cardenas, who wants to build a future where these animals can thrive.
3: We're trying to, you know, have a place in Peru that's creating knowledge, and it's also creating a new generation of people that can keep conservation going. So that's also a big motor behind keeping this going. I think that we have to learn from the past, but also keep supplying information for the future. We need to build the next generation of conservationists.
1: Without the tireless dedication of these scientists and volunteers, Peru could lose one of its most iconic birds.
4: Coming up.
5: Hantaviruses, as most of the viruses, actually have the ability to evolve. And in that movement, actually, they can actually generate some mutations. But something that is always important to say is usually the viruses

0: Welcome back. The Andes hantavirus is primarily spread by rodents, but can be transmitted between people in rare cases, and it can be fatal. How concerning is the hantavirus outbreak that started in early May on a cruise ship coming from Argentina? I asked this and other questions to Dr. Jairo Mendez Rico, advisor for viral diseases at the Pan American Health Organization. Dr. Mendez Rico, thank you so much for joining us.
1: Thank you very much for having me.
0: This is not a pandemic, but how would you describe the hantavirus outbreak and the global response so far?
1: Well, the first thing that we have to say is that hantaviruses are not new. We actually know about hantavirus since the early 50s when a huge outbreak we had in Seoul, near Seoul in Korea, during the Korean War. So since then, we knew about these hantaviruses. Actually, the name is because of the Hantan River in Korea. So around 1978, actually, it was isolated for the first time. It was actually causing during the war, a kidney failure. And it was the first description actually of this virus. Around 1993, actually, the virus was also described here in the region of the Americas, particularly in North America, actually. And it was actually it was named the Sin Nombre virus. And since then, we know about the virus in the region of the Americas, so we know it's not new. The differences are that the viruses here in the Americas are a little different from the ones circulating in Europe or in Asia. They are transmitted by rodents, but also it's important to notice that it's not any rodent. There are some specific species of rodents that actually are associated with different species of the virus. That's why, actually, for instance, here in the region, we have hantaviruses in Panama associated with a specific kind of rodents. We also have it in Bolivia, we have it in Paraguay, in Uruguay. And of course, the one that we are talking about during these days is the Andes strain of the virus, which is actually restricted to Chile and Argentina. Mm-hmm. And it's basically because the rodents that actually transmit this virus are only in these places. Is what we call the long-tailed rodent in these places. So I think that this is important to have in this context, because what is happening right now is a special situation, of course, that may occur actually when we have this kind of situation, like a closed space with maybe one initial case or person infected. And of course, this proximity between the people actually may lead to this kind of situation.
0: What would you say is the main message that you would want people to know as they hear about possibly more cases related to the specific outbreak from the cruise ship showing up in other countries?
1: Yeah, I think that it's expected to have maybe another cases, sporadic and additional cases related to the to this special situation in the cruise. Of course, we are following the close contacts that were in the boat, and that right now they were repatriated to their own places, but there is a strict following of these possible contacts. So probably we're gonna have maybe one or two additional cases, but the most important message here is that it's not going to be like a pandemic. Of course, we all are thinking about COVID and the situation with COVID, but this is different. This is a very different virus. The transmission between humans is more limited than we had with COVID. And this is actually the only hantavirus that has been described to be able to transmit person to person, human to human. But for that to happen, we need like special conditions, a very close contact with someone infected and already symptomatic during a long time period, at least 20, 30 minutes, in less than 1 or 2 meters. So it's not easy actually to have and to transmit and to have the infection. So it's very difficult to really become like a global or a pandemic. So again, we're going to have maybe additional cases associated to the cruiser. Some of the contacts maybe. It's unfortunate that we already have two or three deaths associated, but we don't expect actually for this to be like a global problem like happened, of course, with COVID.
0: Can you talk about the specific symptoms associated with this Andy strain?
1: Yeah, actually, and this is it's very similar to all the hantavirus infections. The syndrome that is produced actually, that is a pulmonary syndrome. When we talk about a syndrome, it's about different symptoms actually that are occurring. And particularly at the beginning of the disease, it may be confused with other diseases. For instance, it looks like a influenza or even a very bad cold with fever, with myalgia, with some sort of maybe vomiting or diarrhea. This kind of unspecific actually symptoms. And if you had contact with someone that was diagnosed with Hanta, or if you were in a place where we know that actually the rodents and the virus have been circulating, that actually the epidemiological information will be used for the physicians to try to make and associate the diagnosis to a possible hantavirus. But of course, there are many other diseases that should be ruled out, including, for instance, in the region, we have yellow fever, we have leptospira, we have even malaria, many other different diseases that a physician should rule out before actually hantavirus. Again, the epidemiology, knowing the epidemiology and the distribution of the rodents and the disease is critical to really make a suspicion of the hantavirus case.
0: Is hantavirus a type of virus that can mutate? I mean, I think people still have this fear from COVID, and even though we're not in a pandemic type situation, you know, what is the worst case scenario?
1: That's actually a very good question, actually. Hantavirus, as most of the viruses, actually have the ability to evolve. And in that movement, actually, they can actually generate some mutations. But something that is always important to say is usually the viruses, they don't mutate to become more lethal, for instance. They actually mutate to be able to maybe spread easily, but usually not to be more aggressive or something like that. In a specific case of hantavirus, we are, of course, right now learning about how the process is going to be. Probably there are going to be some mutations, but we don't have so far any evidence of the virus, like having a special mutation that may be or may drive some additional symptoms or different clinical manifestation or more aggressivity or more possibility to transmit. So of course we are going to remind looking at the virus. There are a lot of teams actually right now working on sequencing the virus and learning a little bit more about how this virus particularly is different from others. But so far we don't have any evidence to say that something in particular or special is going to happen with the current

0: canta virus circulating.
1: Now, the WHO has said that it cannot force countries to follow its quarantine protocols. Is that concerning?
0: I think that every country actually should actually make their own risk assessments, and depending on their capacities to early detect and to early clinical management or control a possible outbreak or cases, I think they can decide, and all the countries actually are independent, and they can actually decide what kind of measure they want to take. And again, it depends on the risk assessment. That is the most important. If the country actually has everything that is necessary to take care of some possible cases, it's okay any way they are actually going to do it. But the most important part is the surveillance. I mean, they have to be aware of the situation. They are aware of the early possible diagnosis and detection. And according to that, just the plan to move forward.
1: Hantavirus, there is no cure. There is no vaccine. What has been the challenge, because this virus has been around for so long, what has been the challenge in finding something to attack it?
0: I think that, yeah, the first question is no, actually, there is no like a specific cure or treatment for hantaviruses, for the pulmonary syndrome. Actually, it's more treating the symptoms and, of course, treating the patient for all the support that is necessary to avoid, of course, a lethal case. There is no vaccine. There are some teams actually working in some developing for some vaccines for hemorrhagic fevers and including hantaviruses. For sure, and in the future, we're going to start working a little bit more in vaccines for any kind of disease, particularly right now for hantaviruses. But again, it's not the only one. We have other viruses with not current vaccination or vaccines available. So the idea is to work on this in what we have as emerging viruses or emerging diseases. So we are actually working in PAHO to see and to prioritize what are the pathogens where we actually should work a little bit more. And hantavirus is been always one of those, actually.
1: Dr. Jairo Mendez-Rico, thank you for joining us.
0: Thank you.
2: Coming up.
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Welcome back. Deported and self-deported Mexicans trying to reintegrate in their motherland are finding several challenges, from finding stable, well-paying jobs to fully readapting to the language and culture. All that while living far away from their families, still in the U.S. Alistair Baverstock tells us more.

In early 2026, Erú Vivas was deported to Mexico. This may be the country of his birth, but at 41 years old, he doesn't even speak Spanish.

0: No, not much at all. Not really any conversation. I could just understand certain words and things, that I catch. And spent my whole life in Florida. Culturally, I don't even know the Mexicans out of my family.
1: Born in Mexico City in 1985, his family migrated to the U.S. when he was 8 months old. 4 decades on, following a conviction and the revocation of his residency, he finds himself south of the border in Tijuana, a country he has never known.
0: You get accustomed to being in a certain culture. And they just put me on the bus and sent me here without any preparation. I'm still getting orientated, The language, the food, the customs, the traditions, everything is different from what I've grown accustomed to,
1: Stranded on the wrong side of the U.S. border, Eru is stateless. He has no Mexican birth certificate, no formal Mexican qualifications, and no hope of returning to the only life he has ever known.
0: I get feelings, but I try to fight them off. Only thing I could do that I could think of to better my situation is to try to get some money, find my own place to stay eventually, and to be able to be independent.
1: Living in a migrant shelter and working day to day in a call center, Eru's case is not unusual. At Tijuana's migrant shelters and across Latin America, a starkly different profile of deportee is becoming increasingly common. Over the fiscal year of 2025, the United States of America deported 675,000 people, 2.5 times more than in 2024. As immigration raids occurred nationwide, a newly empowered Department of Homeland Security saw the Immigration and Customs Enforcement Agency, or ICE, conduct 443,000 of those removals, 10 times more than 2 years previously. That has led to a significant change in the profile of deportee since President Donald Trump's return to office.
2: Anteriormente llegaban personas recién intentaban cruzar y actualmente son personas que tienen años, toda una vida en Estados Unidos.
1: While 85% of total U.S. deportations under President Joe Biden resulted from arrests made by the Border Patrol, undocumented individuals intercepted in the act of crossing the southern border, today 2/3 result from immigration enforcement inside the country.
2: Su familia, su trabajo, todo esto, pues queda allá y vienen aquí, no tienen red de apoyo en México, no tienen documentos incluso. Pues no tienen trabajo, muchos ni siquiera hablan el idioma y pues sí, es un poco complicado.
1: This drastic change is causing major problems, not only for the deportees ripped away from established lives in America, but for communities on both sides of the border, impacted by America's new aggressive immigration enforcement. Of America's nearly 700,000 deportations last year, a quarter were Mexicans.
3: No.
1: Juan Francisco Barraza was one of them.
3: Oh, I was thinking, like, all my dreams again, they don't come true because I was living the life, basically, making good money. I was a manager on a company. Me and my family, we buy the home, and I lived there for like 2 months, and everything stopped like 1 minute. I put like a pause on my life.
1: A contractor working on new home builds in Las Vegas, Nevada, Juan was arrested in June of 2025 as ICE conducted raids throughout the western United States.
3: ICE, yeah. They were waiting for me like on the store, on the door. He told, hey, we were looking for you. And I say, oh, well, I was living here for a couple of years. They put me on handcuffs again. For a minute, I was thinking it was like a dream or something.
1: Unwilling to sign immediate deportation papers, Barraza spent 8 months in immigration detention before his final deportation to Tijuana in March of 2026. He says the difference a border makes is enormous.
3: Oh, sí, bastante. Es más, de hecho, cuando vienes en el avión, notas la diferencia. 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
1: The US and Mexico may share one of the world's longest land borders, but the two countries are very different.
2: El idioma, la comida, costumbres, todo es muy distinto. 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
1: While Juan has returned to Sinaloa State to see his parents since his deportation, he says there's nothing there for him now.
3: When I came here, well, first of all, I go see my parents for like 2 months. I can find a job. Before, you can work in the field maybe, and now it's a lot of machines. They don't need too many people, so it's not like a lot of jobs.
1: But in Tijuana, despite the abundance of work in this city's industrial economy, finding formal employment can be very challenging for deportees.
2: Ellos se van desde muy pequeños. 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
3: I'm almost 40 years old right now. Maybe I got 10 or 15. I can still work hard. 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
1: The challenge of readapting to Mexico is one shared by many.
4: La vida en México es muy difícil para alguien que llega de Estados Unidos, porque mucha gente no se acostumbra. 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
1: 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His childhood home in Los Angeles may be only 200 kilometers from Tijuana, but looking at it from this side of the border, it might as well be on another planet.
4: Estuve bastante tiempo trabajando, viviendo muy bien en Estados Unidos, ganando bastante dinero y ya tenía una hija pequeña. 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
1: Today, 7 years on from his deportation, Alberto volunteers at the migrant shelter, offering help to others so that their readaptation to Mexico can be less traumatic.
4: Estoy muy apegado aquí a la casa yo del inmigrante. 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
1: It's a common story in Mexico that deportees, depressed by their change in circumstance and seeking to earn the same money as they did in America, fall into the hands of organized crime.
3: Puede ser que muchos tomen un mal camino. 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
1: Coming up.
2: There was still the idea all around the country, especially at other NASA centers, that Kennedy Space Center was just a place that launched rockets. You know, you only sent stuff there to launch it. But now we have buildings where they're building lunar landers. They're testing all advanced technology. They're launching at a crazy rate. Now, these are all things that were never imagined, even in the early 2000s.
1: America's Now. Whether it's about your education, the home you live in, or the items you buy, your money has a story to tell. Because every business story is a human story. Global Business.
3: Images may appear to be identical, but looks can be deceiving. The difference is not always obvious. It has to be discovered. There are always different sides to a story. We put the focus on the details. To see more, to understand better. See GTN. See the difference.

0: Welcome back to America's Now. The Kennedy Space Center in Florida has offered jobs to thousands of people over the decades. But after the U.S. space shuttle program shut down several years ago, the local economy took a hit. But as John Zarella tells us, it's coming back.
1: In his silver suit, Danny Jacques, a.k.a. the Space Cowboy, certainly stands out in the crowd. Jacques was one of about 40 folks who turned out for a party at a local restaurant in Cape Canaveral, Florida.
2: Apollo 14 was on the moon 55 years ago, right? February 5th, 1971. This is a piece of safety line. John, this that was on the surface of the moon.
1: You probably figured out this was a group of space enthusiasts. From Danny Jacques.
3: Artemis Orange and Lunar Limeade. Artemis Orange and Lunar Limeade made especially for the launch here. This is better than Tang, all natural, and it's really good. So, for you, Mrs. Rowe?
1: Two reporters, former NASA workers, and photojournalists like Carlton Bailey, who's photographed launches for 40 years.
4: I've done something that millions would have done it for free. I probably did most of it for free, but at the end of the day, I went home and said, yeah, that was worth it.
1: Okay, so you get it. They all love space and had gathered on Florida's Space Coast, as it's called, for the launch of Artemis II that would carry four astronauts for the first time in more than half a century around the moon. But as often happens, the launch was postponed. Well, you know, this was supposed to be a launch party, but it's a scrub party.
5: Okay, scrub party.
1: Which works fine.
5: It works exactly fine. You know, as long as we're going to the moon, and we're going to get there.
6: Today, Cape Kennedy is the focal point of the United States commitment in space.
1: That is certainly a refreshing reminder of the heydays of the 1960s and 70s.
7: The Air Force jet carrying Gordon Cooper is slowing.
1: When the little beachside cities of Cape Canaveral, Cocoa Beach, and Titusville were constantly brimming with launch fever.
8: The first book is about my father.
9: That's you.
8: And me.
1: We caught up with Jan Davis, a space shuttle astronaut, at a signing for her second book. She grew up here and remembers those early days.
8: You know, the kind of houses that my parents had, a little concrete house on, I think they call it South Orlando now, going south, is still there. And that's what I remember, those little cinder block houses all along, you know, A1A.

0: And of course, little quaint motels and restaurants and stuff like that have now been taken over by bigger places.
1: Hundreds of thousands of people came to the Space Coast to watch the launches. None more so than when Neil Armstrong and Buzz Aldrin lifted off on their way to landing on the moon.
2: 3, 2, 1, 0. All engine running. Liftoff. We have a liftoff.
1: After Apollo ended, the space shuttle era began. When the 30-year shuttle program ended in 2011.
3: 1, 0, and liftoff. The final liftoff of Atlantis.
1: A gloom settled over the Space Coast. They had seen this movie before. Between the end of Apollo and the beginning of Shuttle, thousands of space workers lost their jobs.
4: The space shuttle spreads its wings one final time.
1: And after Shuttle, it happened again. This time, worse.
5: Terry, what are these? Are these shuttle consoles or what? You know what these are? What are these that look awful?
6: Well, no, but remember, Shuttle goes back to 1979.
5: Yeah.
6: So that was a while back.
1: Kerry White was and still is known as the guy with the mustache.
6: That's what they would tell people. You got a problem? Just ask him to get you the guy with the mustache. And they go, well, what's his name? It doesn't matter. Everybody knows the guy with the mustache.
1: Terry worked on the space shuttle program from beginning to end, even before the first launch to that last 2011 landing. Terry was not naive. He knew the layoffs were coming, just as they had after Apollo ended. Yet his pain lingers.
6: But it still hurt, because at the end of the shuttle program, 16,000 people laid off.
5: 16,000?
6: Yes.
5: At the end of shuttle?
6: Yes, including me. Yeah, I was at the runway for Atlantis for the last landing, and that. Once we had it all secured and buttoned up out there, astronauts were off, then I walked it back to the hangar. Went inside, it was still parked outside because there was things you had to do before you take it in, but my day was over, it had been a long day. And they said, okay, so I came back in the next day and they said, it's been nice knowing you.
5: The next day?
6: The next day.
5: After 30, how many years?
6: 34, yep.
1: Harry says for many of the younger engineers and technicians, their shuttle jobs were all they knew. Some had never written a resume. A nearby church loaned Terry and his colleagues their breakfast hall. They brought in folks to teach resume writing and conducted mock interviews.
6: We wound up helping over 500 people find jobs.
1: Many sold their homes and left to find work in other states. Property values plummeted. The only way the U.S. could get astronauts to the International Space Station was on Russian rockets. There's a piano in Carol Craig's office. She's pretty darn good running her fingers across the keys. She's even more accomplished running her companies. Craig is founder and CEO of both Craig Technologies and Sidus Space, based in Cape Canaveral. Together, the companies provide engineering, hardware, and satellite manufacturing for defense, commercial, and government clients. Craig recalls the year after the shuttles stopped flying as a turning point. The transition from then to now, it seems, do you find that remarkable? Or how do you see that?
7: I find it probably normal. I just think that that's what has to happen and would happen anyway. But I do think that there was maybe a couple points, and I don't know if it's a catalyst, that around the 2012 time frame where I saw, and I'm going to name drop a little bit, like Frank DiBello and Space Florida.
5: Yes.
7: I just remember a conversation with him, how he said that Brevard County, just as an example, cannot remain dependent on space only.
1: During a 2017 interview with us, Frank DiBello, then CEO of Space Florida, which is in charge of attracting aerospace companies here, made that same point.
8: This area has been really hurt a number of times in the past by an overdependence on a large federal program. And I swore at that time that I'd never see that happen again.
1: And it hasn't. No longer is the Space Coast reliant just on NASA. Blue Origin has built a massive plant to produce its new Glenn rocket. United Launch Alliance is flying its next generation heavy lift Vulcan. And Elon Musk's SpaceX flies its Falcon 9 at a rate of 2 a week. the Kennedy Space Center has been transformed into a multi-user spaceport.
5: Do you see it changing, for part, you know, lack of a better way to put it, you know, right before your eyes, things are just moving so fast?
9: Because it's been growing at a rapid pace. I don't think that's going to stop. I think it's only going to get even more exponentially crazier. And so hopefully with that exponential growth, you know, we can support it with engineering.
1: Lauren Ann Graham is now a spacecraft test engineer.
9: It's like the coolest job ever. Don't get me wrong, it's pretty crazy because it's live operations.
5: Which means?
9: Keeps me on my feet. It keeps me on my feet. So I test the spacecraft, I make sure it's working. If it's not working, then I got to figure out what to do.
1: Lauren Ann got her degree at the Florida Institute of Technology in Melbourne, about 40 miles south of the Kennedy Space Center, where she now works. The school opened with three rented classrooms in 1958 to provide advanced education to engineers and scientists, known back then as the missile men and women, working in the then fledgling space program.
10: The average age of those first 154 students was 33 years old. These were veterans of World War II. These were men and women who were at the cusp of a new era. They were going to make us a space-faring nation.
1: Florida Tech historian Gordon Patterson says some of those early courses were in rocketry and propulsion. Wernher von Braun, considered the architect of the U.S. space program, gave the commencement address here. Today, Florida Tech is regarded as a premier research university.
11: If you ask any of the faculty members, every student that comes in wants to build rockets. You know, they still hold that same appeal that they did 50 years ago.
1: Don Platt is an engineering professor at Florida Tech. He used to work for Boeing on the International Space Station.
5: And when students come here to go to school, you can legitimately say to them, there are a whole heck of a lot of jobs out there that need to be filled.
11: Absolutely, in any of the engineering disciplines that they may come into at Florida Tech. Here in Melbourne, we've got lots of aviation. We've got companies that are building and flying airplanes, renovating airplanes. And then, of course, as we go up towards the space coast, we've got all sorts of companies that are building and flying everything that there is to go into space, from the rocket that gets you there to the satellites, and companies like Airbus, to the landers on the moon with both Blue Origin and SpaceX.
5: And if you look back at, you know, the old days of the rocket ranch, right, in the 1960s, in this, and you know, the Mercury astronauts and you know, Gemini, and then getting to Apollo and all, and what they did and what it was, what this place was like then.
11: Yes.
5: It's totally different today.
11: Oh, sure. Even into the 90s. There was still the idea all around the country, especially at other NASA centers, that Kennedy Space Center was just a place that launched rockets. You know, you only sent stuff there to launch it. But now we have buildings where they're building lunar landers. They're testing all advanced technology. They're launching at a crazy rate. Now, these are all things that were never imagined, even in the early 2000s.
1: All that has translated to tremendous growth for the area. Apartment complexes and housing developments seemingly breaking ground every day. New hotels line the main drags from Cocoa Beach to Cape Canaveral. Port Canaveral is now the busiest cruise port in the world. Tourists pour in for the beaches, the cruises, and the rocket launches. These old rocket engines are pretty much a dead giveaway. Right across the parking lot is the American Space Museum in Titusville. From the outside, it doesn't look like much, but inside, it is a collection of memorabilia from people who live space exploration from its infancy, right here on the Space Coast.
12: Lux, this is 400 below zero there, okay?
5: Liquid oxygen. Yeah.
12: Liquid hydrogen.
1: Mark Marquette is the museum director. We toured the Mercury program room filled with launch control consoles used back in the 1950s and 60s. Much of the memorabilia in the museum was donated by retired space workers or their relatives.
12: We're small, we're humble. We'll never be a Smithsonian. That's not the point. We want an affordable place that people can come in and really experience the birth of the American space age.
1: While this place, the Space Coast, is very different from the past, there remains a magnetic

0: attraction that may never end.
1: That name, I mean, there's no question. Well, that's why I love having our facility there. Like, well, you know, where's your facility? We're talking to investors or we're talking to whomever. Cape Canaveral. You know, it's just like, oh, that's cool, right? To be a space company with your manufacturing facility in Cape Canaveral. So I love it.
2: The space industry's grown. The cruise ship industry's grown. The hotels and restaurants have grown. But it still has that charm that it had back in the

0: I think. And I hope it stays that way.
1: Down the road, there will be periodic inflection points when that quiet charm is overtaken by a cascading frenzy. Think astronauts lifting off from here on their way to landing back on the moon.
2: It'll be an exciting time. I can't wait. It's better than Christmas Day for me, honestly.
3: And that's it for this edition of America's Now. We'll see you again next time.

0: The U.S.-Iran war is in limbo without a peace deal. There are reports the White House wants changes to a peace proposal. Israeli troops push against Hezbollah and go deeper into Lebanon. The offensive captures strategic castle and strikes hit the southern city of Tyre. And a live report from Colombia, where round one of a presidential election just wrapped up. Diverging visions for the future in a country still facing rebel violence. Hello and thanks for joining us. I'm Diego Laje in Washington, D.C. We begin in the Middle East. Still no deal between Iran and the United States to end the conflict, now in its fourth month. But U.S. media quote President Trump as saying he has secured guarantees from Tehran that it will not develop or buy nuclear weapons. This has been a major sticking point to negotiations. CGTN's Francis Guo reports.
1: Nothing official yet from Tehran about whether it did in fact agree to not developing nuclear weapons. This is all part of yet another round of back and forth between Washington and Tehran, with President Trump reportedly wanting several changes to the draft deal that was reached between envoys on Friday. We don't know the specifics, but U.S. media are reporting that President Trump had wanted tougher language surrounding Iran's nuclear commitments, including restrictions on its handling of nuclear material. Iran has consistently said it is not discussing details of its nuclear program under the current talks. Trump also wanting to push Iran to reopen the Strait of Hormuz. On Saturday, U.S. forces attacked a cargo ship they claimed was trying to breach their naval blockade of Iran. A senior Iranian official accused Trump of once again, quote, betraying diplomacy and what he called his excessive demands. On Sunday, we heard more reaction from Tehran. State media reporting a statement from Iran's parliament speaker expressing little faith in the U.S. peace proposals.
2: The soldiers on the diplomatic front have absolutely no trust in the enemy's words and promises. Our only criteria is to achieve tangible results before we fulfill our commitments in return. Until we are certain that the rights of the Iranian people have been secured, we will not approve any agreement.
1: President Trump has reiterated that he is in no hurry to make a deal and has threatened more military action if negotiations fall apart. Now, meantime, Israeli troops are ramping up their military operations against Hezbollah, despite a ceasefire announced more than a month ago. In a significant move, the military seized Beaufort Castle in southern Lebanon, a 900-year-old fortress atop a mountain, a strategic point on a ridge above the Litani River. The capture is part of what Israeli Prime Minister Benjamin Netanyahu said Sunday was an expansion of the army's grip on areas under Hezbollah's control. France calling for an emergency meeting of the UN Security Council on Monday over Israel's incursion. Israel said it was in response to Hezbollah in

0: intensifying its drone and missile attacks on northern Israel. The group fired several projectiles on Saturday, prompting Israeli schools across the border to close as a precaution. Lebanon's prime minister accused Israel of a scorched earth policy and collective punishment in the country's south. Lebanon's health ministry reporting the death toll from the fighting has risen to more than 3,400 since the conflict began. A fourth round of negotiations between Israel and Lebanon is still set here in Washington on Tuesday. Francis Ko, CGTN, Washington.
1: The Shangri-La dialogue is concluding in Singapore. It's Asia's premier defense and security meeting. Concerns are growing over the future of rules-based international order at the three-day event. One major point of discussion is Japan's military expansion and its growing security partnerships with the Philippines. CGTN's Chow Yun-fei has more.
2: The Shangri-La dialogue is taking place against an increasingly uncertain global security backdrop, with unilateral actions and coercive practices posing challenges to the international order.
3: The crisis of international order begins when rules are still invoked, yet the binding force erodes, when commitments are repeatedly affirmed, yet undermined in practice.
2: In Asia, Japan's accelerating remilitarization has come under increasing scrutiny, from boosting its defense spending to easing restrictions on the export of lethal weapons. Japan is also moving to revise its pacifist constitution. According to the latest report released by the IISS, the organizer of the Shangri-La dialogue, Japan is set to become more capable in the maritime and air domains as its worsening immediate environment challenges its existing concepts of self-defense.
4: But what is driving this worsening security environment? Discussions at the Shangri-La dialogue suggest that this is the result of intensifying global competition and evolving security partnership.
2: The interactions between Japan and the Philippines has been elevated to a strategic partnership. The reciprocal access agreement between the two countries has formalized the presence of the Japanese self-defense forces in the Philippines. Critics argue that the arrangement is eroding the post-war regional order, while memories of the atrocities committed by Japanese militarism during the World War II continue to resonate with the public.
3: Does a country that has not thoroughly eradicated the toxic legacy of militarism have the right to talk about defense cooperation on the international stage? Can it win the trust of the international community, especially the Asian countries it once invaded? I have serious doubts.
2: Japan has justified its actions by citing the Taiwan question, with Prime Minister Sanae Takaichi warning that Japan could invoke its right to collective self-defense, while calling for greater U.S. involvement. So what is the United States' position on Taiwan?
5: Any decision about future Taiwan arms sales, as the president said, will rest with him.
6: Talking like that, yeah, without United States even making clear about his own strategic ambiguity, this is just like the tail trying to wag the dog.
2: Bloc confrontation shouldn't be the theme of maritime security. China believes that partnerships in the region should be strengthened rather than forming small circles.
7: Asia-Pacific would not be free and open if a few countries try to gang up to intimidate others or try to deprive others of their legitimate right to develop.
2: By promoting a more inclusive environment, China is advocating for a global governance system that brings greater stability to both the region and the wider world.
8: It is quite assuring that China has been more responsible and they have been making measures that try to result in peace rather than in war.
4: Zhao Yunfei, CGTN, Singapore.
1: In Colombia, the presidential election is over and counting is underway, but it already seems clear that the voters will have to go back to the polls for a runoff election next month. The results will determine whether the country stays on the path set by current left-wing president Gustavo Petro or takes a hard right turn. CGTN's Michelle Vega joins us from Bogota. Michelle, could you tell us how is the counting going?
9: Yes, well, it's been 2 hours since polls closed, and we already have 99% of the votes counted. 23 million people of the 41 million eligible to vote went out to vote. And it seems like, as you mentioned, this was going to be a left or right turn. It's going to be a right turn. Now, Abelardo de la Estrella, that independent candidate that we've talked about in the past, the one who is promising to tackle security issues with an iron fist, with the law and order, he is the one who came out winning with 43% of the vote. He doesn't quite get to that more than 50% needed to not have to go to a runoff election. So he is going to be facing off with Gustavo Petro's candidate, Ivan Cepeda, who's a three-term senator, who's promised to continue with the social justice reforms that President Petro has had in this past 4 years. But the surprising thing is that leading up in opinion polls, it was expected that Ivan Cepeda would be leading and that we would really be seeing an Abelardo de la Estrella or Paloma Valencia, who is that more conservative party traditional candidate, to be second place. And in fact, what we saw was the opposite, that Abelardo de la Estrella is leading. He got 43% of the votes. He had almost a million vote difference between Abelardo de la Estrella and Ivan Cepeda. So many Colombians really are putting the issue of security at the top of the agenda, and that's what they're looking at going towards June 21st, that second round of voting.
1: At the same time, Michelle, Paloma Valencia is left with about 7 percentage points of the voting there. What kind of role is reserved for her in the next runoff, in the next government? Are there conversations already between De La Estrella and Valencia? Have there been signs, connections, or what do you think is going to happen? Is maybe Paloma Valencia the kingmaker of Colombia for the next runoff?
9: Well, that is that conversation that needs to take place next. We're going to have to see how that plays out. It is very possible, and that's what a lot of people are talking about, that many of the people who were with Paloma will then go with Abelardo. But it's still too early to say tonight that Paloma is going to form some part of the government of Abelardo, because we need to remember that Abelardo has been saying that he's that independent candidate, that he's that candidate who doesn't have to have any political promises or any of that sort. So he would have to be negotiating with those traditional parties that have been in power for years until Gustavo Petro came into office and brought in that left-wing government that we hadn't ever really seen in Colombian politics. So we're going to have to see. But it definitely does send a message. Many people who voted for Paloma are considered more right-winged. They follow Álvaro Uribe Vélez, a very popular president who was also tackled the guerrilla groups here with an iron fist. Even President Santos, who negotiated with the FARC, has said that the work that Uribe did and followed debilitating the FARC to a point where he could negotiate peace with them was very important. So many of the followers of Paloma Valencia are most likely, say some analysts, to go with Abelardo de la Estrella. And that could mean that June 21st, he could be leading polls. But again, we have to see what happens in these coming weeks. Abelardo was not expected to have so many votes leading up to this Sunday. So this was a surprising turn that began just about weeks ago.
1: Still a situation that seems to repeat itself election after election in South America especially. Michelle Bege, thank you very much for that update. Coming up, the world's top health official is visiting the epicenter of an Ebola outbreak. The latest on that and efforts to control the epidemic, right after the break.
10: You might think you are better informed in an information age. The fact is, people are more often misled by misinformation. You might think every voice is heard in a digital world. The fact is, many nations and peoples are still underrepresented. And data poverty shuts out many. We at CGTN are committed to transcending the information gap and the digital divide. CGTN, bridging nations and civilizations. 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

0: Welcome back. We go now to the Ebola outbreak in Africa, where the World Health Organization's chief is visiting a Congolese treatment facility. Tedros Ghebreyesus urges the local community to seek care if they have symptoms. He met with four survivors, describing them as living proof the epidemic can be brought under control. There are more than 1,000 suspected cases in Congo and neighboring Uganda. Most of the 200 suspected deaths are in the eastern part of the Congo. Chris Ochambringa tells us more about government efforts to stop Ebola.
1: So the Director General of the World Health Organization has met with senior officials, health officials, and local leaders in Ituri province in the city of Bunia. And he was there to show them that they are in solidarity with the people there who have been hit hard by this Ebola outbreak. He promised to mobilize funding and help them with increased medical supplies. So what's happening right now is that authorities there have recently suspended flights, all commercial flights to that area. So people are not allowed to travel out of Ituri province. They have to find other ways, and they have stepped up screening people who are trying to travel to other neighboring countries. The DRC shares borders with 9 countries, and the World Health Organization says all these countries are at risk of getting the Ebola transmitted to their country. So they have to work very closely with the authorities in the Democratic Republic of Congo to ensure that people are checked before they enter the country. And the DRC has also said they are stepping up awareness campaigns to inform people what they should do to stop contracting this disease, and also that they can also be treated if they're taken to these Ebola treatment centers early. Because they're saying what is happening now is that many people have been going to carrying out self-medication, getting treatment for fever, headache, symptoms of other ailments. And so by the time they get to the health centers, their disease is really advanced and they end up dying. So they're calling on people to work very closely with the healthcare workers so that this disease may be brought to an end quickly.
0: Chris Ochambringa reporting. Sunday is World No Tobacco Day. The goal is to raise global awareness about the deadly health risks associated with tobacco use. And it comes as leaders in the field of oncology are meeting in Chicago. Dan Williams reports.
2: Leading global experts in the fight against cancer are gathered in Chicago to discuss latest advancements in the field. This is the annual meeting of the American Society of Clinical Oncology, or ASCO. Panel discussions are focused on various cancer breakthroughs, new drugs, treatments, prevention, and diagnosis. Among the delegates are Professor Zhu Shuyi, the Vice President of the Chinese Association on Tobacco Control and Health. The ASCO meeting comes as China is witnessing notable declines in the incidence and mortality rates of some common cancers in the country.
3: Thanks to the ongoing implementation of our tobacco control measures, the expansion of lung cancer screening programs, and the widespread adoption of chest CT imaging, an increasing number of early-stage lung cancer cases are being detected and diagnosed.
2: The annual ASCO meeting overlaps with World No Tobacco Day, a day focused on raising global public awareness about the dangers of using tobacco and advocating for policies to reduce consumption. According to data released by China's National Cancer Center, the incidence and mortality rate of esophageal cancer is down by about 4.5% annually. This is China's smoking rate among those 15 and older has dropped to 23.2%, down from more than 28% in 2010. Similarly, lung cancer remains a key concern in the US. It's estimated that around 125,000 people die from lung cancer in the US each year. That's around 341 deaths every day. Dr. David Spiegel is the president and chief medical officer at the Sarah Cannon Research Institute in Tennessee.
4: We can all learn from each other. I think it's fantastic that places like China are working hard at that as well. But that improvement in smoking rates or smoking cessation will have impacts not just, you know, in the next few years, but in generations to come. And so I think strategies that different cultures are using, I think, could benefit all of us. And so working together in a global way, holding hands, learning from each other is going to be the way forward.
2: Despite the drop in cancer rates in China, Zhu Xuyi is hopeful for further progress in the future.
3: I firmly believe on this global stage, we must forge stronger partnerships and work collectively to advance the global cause of tobacco control and disease prevention.
2: The misery of cancer continues to be felt globally, but it is hoped that the breakthroughs discussed here will continue to provide hope and fuel further progress in the future. Dan Williams, CGTN, Chicago.
0: In Washington, a celebration of cultural exchange between China and the U.S., a documentary titled The China Trip premiered at the Chinese Embassy here Saturday. It detailed the visit to China this winter by a group of American high school students and pickleball players. The students are from Montgomery County in Maryland, just outside Washington.
5: Tonight, we are delighted to welcome both old and new friends and celebrate the premiere of the China Trip documentary, a film that captures beautiful stories about young Chinese and Americans connecting through pickleball and becoming true friends.
6: The whole experience was amazing. I mean, it was like truly magical. The first trip with Beijing, Shanghai, Shenzhen, those just huge cities like that, it was, you could like feel the energy walking in there. And it's really like, you don't feel like that anywhere else, or at least anywhere else I've been.
7: The best part of the trip was definitely just meeting all of the people that we met. Each person was nicer than the next.
0: The trip was the second of its kind as part of Chinese President Xi Jinping's plan to invite 50,000 American students for cultural exchange. A group of Chinese students also visited Maryland this year. Time for a break. More news when we come back. Stay with us.
8: You might think you are better informed in an information age. 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And data poverty shuts out many. We at CGTN are committed to transcending the information gap and the digital divide. CGTN, bridging nations and civilizations. 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
0: Welcome back. The FIFA World Cup is just over a week away. Amid visa uncertainty and tensions between Tehran and Washington, Iran's team is training in Turkey. The team secured a morale-boosting victory over the Gambia in a friendly match in Antalya, while awaiting clarity on travel arrangements for the World Cup. Michal Bardavid reports.
9: As preparations for the World Cup intensify, Iran's national football team still faces uncertainty over travel visas. Following FIFA's recommendation, the team's pre-tournament training camp was recently relocated from the U.S. state of Arizona to Tijuana, Mexico. Iranian football officials say the situation has created challenges, but insist the players remain focused on their preparations for the tournament.
10: Our players are professional players, and it is their duty to think about training and such matters. We will not allow our players to be distracted by these concerns and noise in any way, and their focus should only be on the football.
9: For now, the squad can be found training in Turkey's Mediterranean resort city of Antalya.
11: Iran's national football team is continuing its World Cup preparations here in Turkey, using friendly matches like this one to fine-tune tactics, strengthen team chemistry, and improve match sharpness ahead of the tournament.
9: Turkey, which shares a border with Iran, has made special preparations for the team's security, as officials work to ensure the players can focus on football amid the conflict raging at home.
12: Whether it's our provincial police department here or the private security companies involved, very high security measures have been put in place both at the match and at the hotel where they are staying. Beyond that, because this is a sensitive issue, everyone is being careful. We are also trying to protect their psychological well-being. They are going through difficult times.
9: On the pitch, however, the focus remains firmly on football. Iran came from behind to defeat the Gambia 3-1 on Friday. Sam Mehdizadeh, an Iranian-Canadian sports executive involved in organizing the match, said the game was valuable preparation for both teams.
13: Iran came here 2 weeks ago and they trained over here. And so they actually getting used to the weather, atmosphere, everything. So it was a great game for them as well. So we might gonna have another game in next week. So that's gonna be before traveling to the Mexico for the base camp.
9: That match is now confirmed, a friendly against Mali here this Thursday. Then the next day, June 5th, the Iranian team leave for Mexico and the official start of their World Cup journey. Michal Bardavid, CGTN, Antalya, Turkey.
0: China implemented zero tariffs on imports from all 53 African diplomatic partners a month ago, and the policy has unlocked real solid benefits for bilateral trade, resource collaboration, and cross-border industrial integration. The landmark Simandou iron ore project in northeast China's Dalian port is reaping early dividends. CGTN's Guan Yang reports.
14: For years, the port of Dalian has been a key gateway for African bulk cargoes in northeast China. Now, a brand new business segment is taking shape, with high-grade Simandou iron ore from Guinea being unloaded, crushed, and processed directly on site in bounded zones. As the new zero-tariff policy takes effect, the port is bringing stronger trade and industrial benefits to both China and Africa.
15: The new zero-tariff policy will greatly boost the global competitiveness of high-grade Simandou iron ore. It will drive mining, port, and logistics development in Guinea and other African nations, helping them turn resource strengths into sustainable economic growth.
14: Plans are underway to bring in other African minerals through the Dalian port under the new policy, making the whole import chain far more efficient and cost-effective for both sides.
15: This zero-tariff policy elevates China-Africa cooperation from resource trade to full industrial chain collaboration. We're also expanding stable import routes for Guinea bauxite and optimizes bulk mineral logistics in northern China.
14: The benefits are reaching downstream manufacturers directly. Crushed iron ore is ready at the Dalian port, feeding local steel mills in real time. Factories get instant supplies, shortening lead times and slashing costs, boosting solid and efficient production.
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17: With zero tariffs on African goods, this is win-win cooperation in action. The new logistic routes is locking in stable supply for China's steel industry. More importantly, it brings steady trade and development opportunities for African countries. Guan Yang, CGTN, Dalian.
0: And that is the world today. Thank you for watching. I'm Diego Laje. Remember, for more news, anytime, you can visit our website, cgtn.com.

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2: We see that cervical cancer is among the leading causes of death in the East African countries. Actually in 2020, the top 17 countries in the world were from Africa, sub-Saharan Africa.
3: So for health, what these border girls do, they're trained as health advocates. They advocate for women's services at the community, telling women the importance of services like getting screened for cervical cancer.
4: You are the link between community and the facility. Yes. And because you are women like them.
5: Yes.
4: And because some of you go through gender-based violence.
5: Yes.
4: Ah, it's not true.

In rural Kenya, healthcare is a battleground. Transport, tradition, and scarce facilities often dictate who gets care and who doesn't. People trek for miles just to reach the nearest clinic. It's a grueling journey, but for many, it's the only way to see a doctor. Enter the unsung heroes of rural transport, motorcycle taxis, also known as bodabodas. These two wheels are ferrying patients.

0: medicines, and even emergency cases to hospital.
1: Border Girls is a women empowerment project that was started in 2022. Its main objective is to increase access to women's healthcare, their education, and livelihood. So for health, what these Border Girls do, they are trained as health advocates. They advocate for women's services at the community, telling women the importance of services like getting screened for cervical cancer, for breast cancer, getting family planning.
0: They are not just a mode of transport. They are a lifeline. In Siaya, motorbikes are redefining healthcare, one Boda Boda ride at a time. Brenda Awor joined this movement in May 2025.
2: For me to join Border Girls, I was just a stay-at-home mom. I used to do like manual jobs for other women for me to survive. I also used to sell ice popsicles to school kids so that I can get a small income to support myself and my kids. I was just sadly trying to survive. And through that, I was impacted by another girl that I saw on the road riding a motorcycle. And then I was like, I love what she's doing.
0: On this day, Brenda Awor travels to this homestead in Sifuyo Ratado village, ready to get the samples of this lady for cervical cancer screening

0: nilikuwa kwa village, nikapata sample ya one of our women there ya cervical cancer screening, like ako efficient kuweza kufika hosi. So nikamconvince, nikampea kit na kaswab na kanipatia sample yake nilete.
1: So the process begins when we receive a sample in a tube. This is a sample, a tube which already has a sample. This is self-sampling. A client is given this tube plus a brush. And so the client will collect the sample based on how she has been instructed. Then we'll insert in this tube, clip it, close it, and bring it by herself to the lab. But for the referral labs, we have a sample rider who collects these samples from various labs and varies them here on a daily basis.
2: Across sub-Saharan Africa, healthcare systems face enormous strain. Poor infrastructure, limited resources, cultural resistance. The highest rates of cervical cancer incidence and mortality are in low and middle income countries, according to the World Health Organization.
3: We see that cervical cancer is among the leading causes of death in the East African countries. Actually, in 2020, the top 17 countries in the world were from Africa, so sub-Saharan Africa. So you realize that the burden is there, but the implementation is almost close to zero. And this can be explained by probably the issue of budgeting, the issue of funding, the issue of infrastructure, you know, lack of capacity to be able to do the testing.
2: But community-driven solutions like Boda Girls are rewriting what is possible.
4: Hi. Kellyanne. Sasa. Nimehudumiwa vizuri sawa. Hata mimi ninashukuru kwa sababu mlikubali. Wengine wao wakubali. Sababu mtu akiona uko kwa hiyo pikipiki ya matibabu, anafikiria either you are expecting. Si expectant woman, we are just taking them to the facility. Tunachukua pia jamani screening cervical cancer.
3: But we realize that lack of awareness is another issue. So women don't know that they need to go for cervical cancer screening. Or you find some of them already went for a screening once, but they are not aware that they need to go another time and another time. Because the approach for screening is that different ages go for screening at different times. So you find women who are above the age of 35 are able to go probably every year after the screening. Then the women who are 30 years and below may need to go after every 3 years. And this is because of the risk that is attached to all those different years.
2: In rural Western Kenya, the day begins before sunrise.
5: Leo niko na clients wanne. Nafaa niwaende mapema. 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
2: For most mothers, morning is about preparing the children and stepping into another day. But for Josephine Awor, morning also carries a different weight, a mission.
6: Okay, mimi kuna wengine wanawa screen nyumbani na wapewanga brush, naenda naomba nurses brushes, nakuja na wapewa wanapima huku nyumbani, then narudisha kwa lab, alafu wanapigiwa simu wakiambiwa results zao. Aya, kuna clients wengine wa ANC, wale wa mimba, wanaenda clinic. Na kuna wale ambao wanapeleka watoto clinic.
2: Early that day, her mission was unexpectedly thwarted as relentless heavy showers poured down, throwing her carefully laid plans into disarray. In many rural communities, distance, stigma, and silence stand between women and life-saving screening. But here in Siaya County, change is arriving on two wheels.
3: For livelihood, we've seen the border girls who came into the program just doing basic activities like selling vegetables. Others were just stay-at-home moms, earning either no income or maybe a minimum of 100 Kenya shillings a day. But right now, because of the motorcycle business, they are earning a minimum of 1,000 Kenya shillings a day. We track this income through weekly surveys that they fill.
2: On this occasion, we're journeying with Josephine Awor to the resting place of her mother.
6: Mamangu alizikwa 2025 May. Huwa anaenda huko after two weeks ama 1 month. So sahii tunaenda kuona kaburi yake penye alizikwa. 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Uko aje?
7: Poa.
6: Huyu ni nani?
7: Ni Aizo, si ndio?
6: Aizo. Dana?
7: Hey.
6: Inje nani?
7: Ndio.
6: Ase chopo.
2: In 2025, Josephine Awor lost her mother to cervical cancer. By the time the disease was discovered, it was too late.
6: Hiyo ugonjwa ilianza tu kama mgongo vile sisi wa mama tunasemanga eh mgongo mgongo. 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
2: For Josephine Awor, grief became fuel. 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

0: In this part of Siaya County, Matibabu Foundation Hospital plays a vital role in providing healthcare to women in a region with limited medical facilities. Here, an idea was born to take healthcare beyond hospital walls.
1: So all these are aspects of agri-play therapy. You walk somebody who has lost a relative to see the bananas, to see the fish, and it helps with the healing.
2: I had a neighbor in Nairobi slums, and the neighbor was in her last stages, stage four of cervical cancer. She was going through a lot of pain. Some of the strongest medications couldn't help because it was late stage. And towards being touched by the suffering, I got so much interested in what can we do to alleviate such pains, if not prevent.
0: 40 women, 40 riders, trained not just to ride, but to educate, to convince, to break fear.
3: Shafika home. So unarudi clinic lini? Mwezi wa tano. So usisahau kunipigia simu ndio nikumbuke. Ufike salama. Unikumbushe ukifika sawa sawa. Sawa sawa, ukule vizuri. Make sure you take care of yourself. Sawa sawa.
4: So right now we have 40 border girls. We recruit yearly 10 to 15 girls. They are trained. The program is 2 years. So the first year, they are doing a licensure in motorcycle riding. And they also do other certifications like first aid, women entrepreneurship, financial and entrepreneurship literacy. The second year, they offer a service like teaching other people what they learned. We've seen a lot of impact in these girls. Most of them have a grade 8 education. They came in without the confidence of even expressing themselves. We also have another one like Josephine, who lost her mom through cervical cancer and has a very big drive to help other women get screened and get treated earlier to avoid the same fate that her mother had.
5: Vilalimaliza chemotherapy, akapelekwa MTRH Eldoret kufanywa sa radiotherapy. Sasa hiyo radiotherapy alifanywa mara moja. 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
4: Someone else like Brenda, who was a teen mom, she was married very early when she was still in school. And it's a fate that she's trying to change for other girls here in their village.
0: They travel miles each day, knocking on doors, listening to fears, offering hope.
2: Within Matibabu Foundation and especially Matibabu Hospital, we have what is called women-led breast and cervical cancer elimination project, and it is led by our women who are clinicians and also supported with women including border girls that do a lot of outreaches.
0: For many women, the hardest journey is not the road to the clinic. It's overcoming the shame, the myths, and the fear of the unknown.
6: Another myth that was going on is that we found that The community believes that the HPV vaccination is a depopulation mechanism. Okay. Others say that the vaccine destroys the womb, because I remember in particular a girl who mentioned and said, I was told by my mother I should not get that vaccine. When those come to vaccinate us in school, I should run away, because that vaccine destroys the womb of girls. You know, so, and you know, with our African culture, getting children is very important. So the moment the communication is sent that this is for depopulation, it is family planning, it destroys the womb of girls or women, and nobody will go for the vaccine.
3: Cervical cancer in the pre-cancer stages, it is silent. So what we advocate for is for women to come for early screening. Remember, cervical cancer is transmitted sexually, and especially when you subject the cervix at a tender age, from 14 years, 12 years into sexual intercourse, it's actually be susceptible to contracting the cancer cells. Now, what we advocate for is for women to come early for their screening, so that we can easily identify the cancer at a very early stage.
2: I would rather die and not know that I'm suffering from cervical cancer is a common thing, because

0: Once they know they have cervical cancer, what next? And the stress that comes with the knowledge that you have it. But if there are treatment options, then people would rather know and be supported.
1: Cervical cancer screening used to take a week to know the results. But with the new technology now available, it takes just hours.
2: The center of our focus in terms of cervical cancer is this machine, the Amphire. It is the only one in Siaya County. The next one available is Kisumu at Lumumba. And all the samples in Siaya County come to Matibabu for screening.
3: The Amphire machine actually does around 96 samples within an hour. So you can see how fast it does. So the test is free, the ride is free. So the patients come early. Those ones who are detected early, they are able to be treated at the facility. And there are those who needs advanced management. They're being sent to a facility where they're able to get those services.
1: For some riders, this journey is not only about health. It's about touching lives.
4: There's a certain woman that I saved from this cervical cancer. I got to talk to her and she was like, okay, I don't know how to say this. She was not like having one man in her life. So she was like, I feel like I'm not safe. I got to talk to her. I convinced her with all the languages that I can use. And then she accepted to go to the hospital. And after screening, there was like traces being seen like she was kinda affected. And then she went through the medication and she became a champion on that. So I get so much motivated after changing a woman or a teenager's life.
5: I became more interested hapa kwa cervical cancer kabisa sababu hiyo ndio ugonjwa uliua mama yangu. 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Nisha screen almost kila mtu hapa. Wambaki tu wachache. 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But mimi nakuanga na client wengi wa cervical cancer screening.
6: The message I have for women in Africa and also living in rural settings is that cervical cancer can be detected at a very early stage, and it is very important that when you are a woman of reproductive age, basically when you've started seeing your menses, it is very particular that you go for your regular screening every 2 years so that you can prevent these cases at an early stage.
1: For Josephine Awor, this is more than a job.
5: Changamoto ni nyingi, but ni zile tunazi overcome. Kwanza ni weather. 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
1: In Siaya County, the fight against cervical cancer does not begin in operating rooms. It begins in homes, on dusty roads, in conversations between women. 40 riders, one mission.
7: I am worthy.
8: Valuable.
7: The daughter of the universe.
8: No one has a right.
7: To touch my body.
8: Without my permission. I can learn and grow.
7: Mistakes only makes me stronger.
8: I'm a skilled and a successful community leader.
7: And a businesswoman.
8: On my road to success. I will plant seeds.
7: For the future generation. For the health of the future generation.
8: And I will plant trees.

0: The U.S.-Iran war is in limbo without a peace deal. There are reports the White House wants changes to a proposal. Israeli troops push against Hezbollah and go deeper into Lebanon. The offensive captures a strategic castle and strikes hit the southern city of Tyre. And a report from Colombia where round one of a presidential election just wrapped up. Diverging visions for the future in a country still facing rebel violence. Hello and thanks for joining us. I'm Diego Laje in Washington, D.C. We begin in the Middle East. Still no deal between Iran and the United States to end the conflict, now in its fourth month. But U.S. media quote President Trump as saying he has secured guarantees from Tehran that it will not develop or buy nuclear weapons. This has been a major sticking point to negotiations. CGTN's Francis Guo reports.
1: Nothing official yet from Tehran about whether it did in fact agree to not developing nuclear weapons. This is all part of yet another round of back and forth between Washington and Tehran, with President Trump reportedly wanting several changes to the draft deal that was reached between envoys on Friday. We don't know the specifics, but U.S. media are reporting that President Trump had wanted tougher language surrounding Iran's nuclear commitments, including restrictions on its handling of nuclear material. Iran has consistently said it is not discussing details of its nuclear program under the current talks. Trump also wanting to push Iran to reopen the Strait of Hormuz. On Saturday, U.S. forces attacked a cargo ship they claimed was trying to breach their naval blockade of Iran. A senior Iranian official accused Trump of once again, quote, betraying diplomacy and what he called his excessive demands. On Sunday, we heard more reaction from Tehran, state media reporting a statement from Iran's parliament speaker expressing little faith in the U.S. peace proposals.
2: The soldiers on the diplomatic front have absolutely no trust in the enemy's words and promises. Our only criteria is to achieve tangible results before we fulfill our commitments in return. Until we are certain that the rights of the Iranian people have been secured, we will not approve any agreement.
1: President Trump has reiterated that he is in no hurry to make a deal and has threatened more military action if negotiations fall apart. Now, meantime, Israeli troops are ramping up their military operations against Hezbollah, despite a ceasefire announced more than a month ago. In a significant move, the military seized Beaufort Castle in southern Lebanon, a 900-year-old fortress atop a mountain, a strategic point on a ridge above the Litani River. The capture is part of what Israeli Prime Minister Benjamin Netanyahu said Sunday was an expansion of the army's grip on areas under Hezbollah's control. France calling for an emergency meeting of the UN Security Council on Monday over Israel's incursion. Israel said it was in response to Hezbollah intensifying its drone and missile attacks on northern Israel. The group fired several projectiles on Saturday, prompting Israeli schools across the border to close as a precaution. Lebanon's prime minister accused Israel of a scorched earth policy and collective punishment in the country's south. Lebanon's health ministry reporting the death toll from the fighting has risen to more than 3,400 since the conflict began. A fourth round of negotiations between Israel and Lebanon is still set here in Washington on Tuesday. 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